0: even this week. And yet we ask that by your Spirit's power at work within us, you would move back those distractions and you would allow us to zero in this moment like a laser and encounter you. We thank you for the Bible, your word, which speaks truth into our lives. So, Lord, as I read the scriptures, as I take a few moments just to explain what we've read, I pray that the words I say and even my thoughts would be pleasing to you. You're my Redeemer. You've changed me so that I might be a world changer. And God, I pray that you might do that in our time together, that someone who hears these words might experience that life change that takes place by knowing the one who changed the world. And Lord, I thank you for that. Even as I ask all of these things in the mighty name of Jesus the Christ. Amen. Acts chapter 1. Let's begin reading in verse 1. In the first book, I, that's Luke, O Theophilus, that's who he's writing to, a name which literally means lover of God. So I like to think that if you're a lover of God, this is written to you, just as it's written to me. I've dealt with all that Jesus began to do. We know that this is the second of Luke's two books in the Bible. What's the first book that Luke wrote? Class? Luke. I like it when you get an easy question right. He wrote the Gospel of Luke, and then he wrote the book of Acts. And so this is his second book. Notice what he says in the first book. I dealt with all that Jesus began. It's a word which means, yes, he did some things, but that's not all he did. He just started. How many of you recognize today that God's still at work in the world around us? I'm so thankful that he's still at work within my life. If I have a sign that I could wear around my neck, it would be under construction. God's not finished with me yet. So I've dealt with all that Jesus began to do and teach until the day when he was taken up. After he had given commands through the Holy Spirit to the apostles whom he had chosen. Now, this is the first time we see in Dr. Luke's writing one of the main themes of the book of Acts, the Holy Spirit of God. We're going to talk about that in a moment, but I want to remind you that in spite of some of what we think and perhaps some of what we feel and maybe even some of what we have sung, the Holy Spirit is not some unknowable being that comes onto us through the air vents or the smoke dispensers or the lights as we worship and we get that feeling that we feel when we feel a feeling we've never felt before. No, the Holy Spirit of God, as Jesus promised and as the book of Acts teaches, as the Bible tells us, comes into us when we begin that relationship with God. He's the third person of the Trinity. The Holy Spirit is a person. And Dr. Luke's telling us here in Acts how important he is, not only to what the apostles would do, but to what we will do. He presented himself, that's Jesus, alive to them, that's the apostles, after his suffering by many proofs, appearing to them for 40 days and speaking about the kingdom of God. And there we see another theme in the book of Acts, the kingdom of God. Jesus had talked a lot about the kingdom of God, and now here in Acts, we're going to begin to see what the kingdom of God really is all about. At this moment, the disciples still don't understand that. They're still confused about what is this kingdom of God. By the way, I think of Jesus appearing to the disciples and others during the 40 days after the resurrection, before his ascension into heaven. History records he appeared to at least 500 people. And yet when we meet them in Jerusalem, only 120 showed up. Now that makes me feel good about the Sunday after Easter. A lot of pastors were kind of moaning and groaning about what we may encounter today, knowing that everybody got a church fix in last week. Maybe they won't show back up on Easter weekend. Well, even after the risen Christ appeared to 500 people, only 120 showed up at the moment of import. And so there he had appeared to them. He had shown them the proof that he was the God. And while staying with them, it says in verse 4, he ordered them not to depart from Jerusalem, but to wait for the promise of the Father. Now, he's told them about the promise of the Father in John 14. Remember, he said, let not your heart be troubled. You believe in God, believe also in me. In my Father's house are many what? They're mansions, and I'm going to prepare one for you. And if I go, I will come again to take you to be where I am. Thomas says, we don't know where you're going. And he says, Thomas, I'm the way, the truth, the life. Anyway, my peace I'm leaving. We're going to come back to John 14 in a minute. Let's continue. You've heard me. For John baptized with water, but you will be baptized with the Holy Spirit not many days from now. So Jesus is telling them what he's told them in John 14 is going to happen, that when I leave, I'm sending another, the Holy Spirit. The Holy Spirit is going to come. John baptized you. He immersed you so the outside of you got wet. But when the Holy Spirit comes, he's going to come into you, and all of you will be overwhelmed with the Spirit of God. This morning, I was reading in Oswald Chambers. It's a good habit. My utmost for his highest. Listen to what he said this morning. The Holy Spirit cannot be accepted as a guest in merely one room of the house. He invades it all. And once I decide that my old man, if any man is in Christ, he's a new creation. The old is past. All things have become new. Once I've decided that the old man, my heredity of sin, should be identified with the death of Jesus, the Holy Spirit invades me and he takes charge of everything. That's what Jesus was saying. You've known what it was like to experience baptism with water, an outward symbol, a ritual that I've told you to do that shows others that you follow me, but you're going to be invaded by the Holy Spirit of God.
1: 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Thanks for taking the time to listen to today's The Barnabas Effect. 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That will direct you to a simple way that you can give right there online. 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And now, we continue with our message.
0: And that's going to be significant. Look at the next verse. So when they come together, they ask him, Lord, will you at this time restore the kingdom of heaven? Now here you just see that we can find comfort from the disciples because they just don't get it, do they? Jesus, the resurrected Christ, had just said, you're going to get the Spirit of God. And they say, all right, does that mean that's when the kingdom starts? Now, what did they mean by the kingdom? They're thinking of the kingdom that had kings like they had studied about. King David, King Solomon, when Israel was the ruling power of the world, not Rome. But they didn't get it. So they say, is this going to be the time when you restore the kingdom to Israel? One question was about the kingdom. One question was about the time, and they use a word for time, chronos. You'll recognize that. That's how we think about time, sequential time, time as we know it. So they say, is this the chronos? Is this when you're going to work? And some of us ask that question of God, don't we? Lord, when are you going to show up? When am I going to stop suffering? When are you going to do what I want you to do? When are you going to respond in the way I need you to respond? What time, what chronos are you going to work in my life? But they didn't understand the time because Jesus is going to answer them. He says to them, it's not for you to know the times or the seasons. It's not for you to know the chronos or the kairos. The kairos is the seasons. In other words, I want you to understand time differently. We need people like we found in the book of 1 Chronicles in chapter 12 and verse 32, the sons of Issachar who said, understood the time. We need people who, like in Ephesians 5:16, Paul says, understand that the days, the seasons, the times are evil. And we need people like that today because these are crazy and chaotic times, aren't they? We need people who are looking into God's word and relying on the power of the Spirit and saying, God, in these days, at this time, in this kairos, this season, we need to understand what it is that you want of us, not just to do what we've always done. Well, we're like the disciples. We're living between the times. You're going to see in this passage, it's between the time that Jesus ascended into heaven and the time that he's going to descend from heaven and come back. And what we do in the times is the issue. That's what makes us world changers. when we live out for his glory in the time. So he said to them, it's not for you to know the times or seasons that the Father is fixed by his own authority, but one of the most familiar verses in the Bible, verse 8, but you will receive power from the Holy Spirit who has come upon you, and you will be my witnesses in Jerusalem. That's my little corner of the world. Say that. Say, that's my little corner of the world. That's my little corner of the world in Jerusalem. And in Judea. Judea is where they were from. That's their country. That's their people. Say, that's my people. So we're to start in our little corner of the world, and then we're to go to our people. And then he says in Samaria. Judea was right next to Samaria. So if you lived in Judea, you could easily get to Samaria. Say this, say, I can get to them. Now see, you're even getting a little more timid when we branch out, right? Say, I can get to them. Sure you can. You can get to Judea. And then he says, and to the end of the earth. Now that's everybody. Say, that's everybody. So who are you responsible for? That's right. That's the Great Commission. And every follower of Jesus Christ is called to leverage their lives for the Great Commission. Nobody gets a pass. If you are a follower of Jesus Christ, the words of Jesus in Acts chapter 1 and verse 8 are for you just as clearly as they are for me, for every disciple of Christ, for every missionary who's ever lived, for every preacher, for every musician. If you are a follower of Jesus Christ, you do not get an excuse. You are called to leverage your life for the cause of Christ. You may not serve him vocationally, but you are to make that your occupation. You are to be occupied serving the name of Jesus. When he said these things, as they were looking on, he was lifted up. I love this moment because it's like Jesus gives them this big challenge and they're just standing there with their eyes big and their mouth open. And he starts taking the elevator up. Just as miraculously as he was born by a virgin. And Dr. Luke records that, you know, in Luke chapter 1 and Luke chapter 2. He miraculously ascends back into heaven. It's amazing. A cloud took him out of their sight. And while they were gazing into heaven as he went, behold, two men stood by them in white robes, angels, and they said, men of Galilee, why do you stand looking into heaven? This Jesus who was taken up from you into heaven will come in the same way as you saw him go into heaven. In other words, why are you standing here staring? Get out there and get busy. And that's how you change the world. You understand that we come together for moments like these to get pumped up, to get charged up, to get revved up. We open the scriptures. We see what we're taught to do. We sing praise to God. We understand that we're not alone because we're gathered together, but we don't spend most of our week in rooms like this, do we? We spend most of our week not as a church gathered. We spend most of our week as a church scattered, and we are to scatter into the world as changers for his glory. Amen. How do you become a world changer? Well, the reality is it has something to do with those things that we mentioned just a moment ago. It does have to do with who you know. If you want to change the world, you have to know Jesus, the person who changed the world. That's what Luke is saying in verse 1. This is all about Jesus. For a season, we knew him face to face. He was born of a virgin. He lived a perfect life as a man. He died on a cross. He was buried in a borrowed tomb. He raised on the third day. He appeared and showed himself alive to the disciples and anyone who would see for 40 days, and then he ascended into heaven. But even after that moment, it's all about Jesus, what he began to do, what he is doing, and what he's going to do. C.T. Studd understood that. He grew up in England, and he played the sport cricket. In fact, he was one of the most world-famous cricketers. Now, here in our nation, we're not real familiar with that sport, cricket. I have to tell you, though, if I'm going to be a well-known athlete, I might as well have the name Studd, right? That's a pretty good name. He was on England's national team as they battled for a championship. But his life was impacted by Jesus Christ. And he came to a moment where he began to think, everything I'm doing, it's yielding no eternal value. I'm not really making a difference. I'm not changing the world. So he resigned, and he became a missionary. He first went to India. Then he went to China. He ended his life in Congo, where he died on the mission field. Imagine LeBron James doing that today. Any athlete at the top of their career walking away. It's why when we hear this quote from C.T. Studd, we can know that he meant it. Only one life, 'twill soon be past. Only what's done for Christ will last. You see, when you understand that it's all about Jesus, you yield your life to his desire. You open your hands and say, God, I'm empty-handed before you. I want what you want. Oh, following Christ is so much more than saying a prayer. Though it begins with saying a prayer, it's so much more than being a part of church. Though you will want to be a part of his church, the church is the bride of Christ. Being one who follows Christ is yielding your life open-handed, saying, wherever you lead, I'll go. It's bending the knee, saying, God, I surrender, not my way, but your way. Not my will, but your will. I want you to be the boss. Being a follower of Jesus Christ is understanding what his kingdom is all about. That his kingdom is about his reign in your heart and in your life. That's what it means to follow Christ. Have you yielded your life to Christ? At the core, that's why we have the scriptures. So that you will be yielded to Christ. Remember what we learned in John 20. Now Jesus did many other signs in the presence of the disciples, which are not written in the book, but these things are written so that you may believe that Jesus is the Christ, the Son of God, that by believing you might have life in his name. The purpose of Scripture is not that you would know about God, but that you would know God. Because when you know God, it changes you, and you become a world changer. Don't be content with knowing what Jesus did. Live your life to get involved in what he's doing. Do you know God? Do you know the one who changed the world? If you want to be a world changer, it has to do with who you know. But listen to this. If you want to change the world, you have to be filled with the Holy Spirit, and he gives you the power to change the world. So it is about what you have, right? You have to have the power of the Holy Spirit. That's described in verse 2. It's described in verse 8. It's described in verse 5. That the Holy Spirit comes to you and gives you the power to do what God wants you to do. Now, I told you we're going to come back to John 14. Did you know in John 14, after Jesus had that interaction with the disciples, let not your heart be troubled. You believe in God, believe also in me. He later goes on to tell them, guys, I'm sending you a helper. And as a result of that helper, you're going to be able to do greater things than you've seen me do. Now, I want to just say that to you again. Jesus, in John 14, said that he was sending us the helper. Who is the helper? It's the Holy Spirit. And that as a result of the Holy Spirit in us, we're going to be able to do greater things than he did. Now, the early church believed that. In fact, the Apostle Paul put it this way in Ephesians 3:20. Now to him who's able to do far more abundantly than all we ask or think, according to what? The power that's at work within us. What's the power? It's the Holy Spirit. Luke was saying, you're going to have the opportunity to have the power to change the world, but you've got to recognize that power. How does the Holy Spirit give us power? Well, he enlightened.
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17: With SRN News, I'm Keith Peters in Washington. A new report on Charlie Kirk's assassination last year says his Turning Point USA organization insisted he speak outdoors despite security concerns from officials at the university where he was killed. It also found that the university didn't properly assess dangers, including the possibility of a rooftop shooter. Those were among the key findings in a report released Friday by Utah Valley University. The Supreme Court has turned away an attempt to use a new Missouri congressional map backed by President Trump. Friday's decision puts an end to a long-running legal dispute as absentee voting is underway in the midterm elections. On Wall Street, the Dow by 478 points, the NASDAQ rose 129, the S&P advanced 39. More details at srnnews.com.
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23: 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Yet you have made him a little lower than God, and you've crowned him with glory and honor. You've made him have the dominion over the works of his hands. You have put all things under his feet. Say that again. You have put all things under his feet. You have put what? So why are you allowing the devil to be on your neck?
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0: we're starting a new series entitled Paid in Full. Paid in Full. Now, I don't know if you guys know this, but you should. Every American citizen has a debt on their head. It's about $105,000 for today. By tomorrow, it'll be more. If you ever go to New York City and go to the business district, you'll see a ticker. And the ticker will tell you how much the U.S. debt is going up. Right now, it's about $37 trillion. But though that debt is phenomenally large, there's a larger debt that we don't talk about. See, as people of God, every single one of us has fallen short. The definition of falling short or missing the mark is called sin. And every time you miss the mark, you have sinned. David said in Psalms chapter 51, I was born into sin. And when Adam sinned, we all sinned. Now we're going to do a quick poll in church. P-O-L-L. Now I want you to ask, all I want you to do is, if you know that you have sinned in your life at any time, just lift your hand in the air and look around. If you see a hand not up, just say liar. If you see somebody's hand that doesn't shoot up, just say, you are a liar. And the truth is not in you. Because say, all of us have sinned. Now, some of y'all got small sins. Some of y'all got big sins. But one thing we know, we all got what? We are predisposed to sin. We all have a pre-existing condition. And with this condition, we make a lot of mistakes. And wherever there is a sin, there is a debt. And that debt must be paid. And the reason Jesus came was to pay a debt you couldn't pay. And all of our debts, he paid for. Romans 3:23, let's read this, church. Since some have sinned, say neighbor, he talking about you. Since all have sinned and continually, wait a second, I thought you saved. You still sin? You still got an issue with your anger? You still cuss? Say neighbor, you be cussing? Say neighbor, not in church. But as soon as we get outside that door and I gotta get in that traffic, something may slip out. Raise your hand if you know somebody that lets slip out a little bit too much. And then go like this. Everyone say, since all have sinned and continually fall short of the glory of God and are being justified, declared free of guilt of sin, made acceptable to God, and granted eternal life as a gift. Everyone say, it's a gift. You can't earn it. It's a gift. As a gift by his precious, undeserved grace. Everyone say grace. Grace means you don't deserve it. Through the redemption and the payment for our sin, which is provided in... Let me help you. In biblical times, when a person had a debt, they would go to your house and knock on your door. Now, I know some of y'all, when debt collector come, don't open the door. Don't open the door. We ain't home. And what they did was they brought the magistrates with them. So you had to open a door. And they would put a debt certificate. And they would say, these are your debts. Rent a center. GMC Finance. Wells Fargo. Wawa. Gas card. And they would take the debt and they would nail it to your front door. So imagine your crazy cousin comes to your house. Oh, sucky, sucky now. I knew it. I knew you couldn't afford that car. So all that furniture is rent-a-center? Your neighbors are saying, girl, did you see that? Girl, listen, I already took pictures. It's on the gram right now. It's on the gram. Imagine everyone who walked past your door. For real. And the goal was to embarrass you so that you would pay it, because it'd be so shameful for everyone to know your business. Imagine today on everyone's house, all your issues was on the front door. Now, whether you believe it or not, God's a great accountant. He knows all your issues. And he realized that within us was an inability to pay. But since he's holy, he cannot look past our debt. And Jesus says, I see they can't figure it out. So now we're prisoners to this debt. And Jesus says, hey, Dad, they can't pay it. I'll go down, set them free. And then I will step into the prison and you can deal with me and they can be free. How is it that he set you free but you go back? How many times have you heard a person who got released from prison and go right back? Because though you were physically free, you were a spiritual slave. For who the Son has set free is free indeed. Jesus described this in Matthew chapter 18, a story of a person who couldn't pay a debt. That will be our main text today. Matthew chapter 18, it reads like this. Then Peter came to him and asked, Lord, how many times will my brother sin against me and I forgive him and let it go? Up to seven times. Now, let's articulate this. Remember, sin is a debt. It's not just a financial debt. It could be many kinds of debt. They hurt you. They abandoned you. They abused you. They took your money, whatever it may be. And so understand who's talking. Simon Peter asked a question. If you don't know, Simon Peter is a cussing cutter. Everyone say cussing cutter. When the people came to get Jesus, Simon Peter took his blade out and cut the man's ear. And Jesus said, What are we doing? And Jesus picked his ear up and healed him. And then when They said, you're one of them. The Bible says Simon Peter cussed them out. So we have biblical context of a cussing cutter in the Bible. So what does that mean? It means there's hope for you. That means there's hope for you that you may have a cussing spirit.
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2: It is seven. It's going to be a miss. Because I let it slide six times. But if you say seven is the number, it's about to go. Because y'all know how y'all say, you know what? This is my last time. I let you, you got away the last time, but if you do it. See, y'all know y'all got the same spirit. This is the last chance. You don't lie on me this many times. I've been saved, but today, Lord, I'm going to need grace because they're going to get all of it. Raise your hand if you know what I'm talking about. You know, you've been kind, you've been... You on that job, and this little chick on the job, she have a little extra attitude, and you've been cool, and you've been saved, but obviously she don't understand grace, so now law has come. Grace is gone, now the law. So Simon Peter is asking the question, because it's about to go. How many times, Lord, is it seven? Because I'm on six right now. And just give me the word, Lord. And then Jesus says this. I say to you, not up to seven, but 70. What's he really saying? He is saying to him, stop counting. Because the challenge is, some of us spend our time counting other people's mistake. The Bible says, you're looking at the speck in your brother's eye. You got a whole log in your eye. Wing, stop worrying about what other people are doing and focus on the sin in you, because you can't change anybody else. You got to focus on you. Now, before we go there, who gave you the judgment seat as if you're perfect? All your dirt, all your issues, how many beds have you slid out of? I ain't scared of you. How many windows have you creeped out of? How many showers have you had to clean yourself? Dang, Pastor, that's kind of gutter. That's kind of raw. How many things have you taken that you shouldn't have took? How many times have you lied? When I was a little kid, my mother didn't have any money, and I wanted toys. I went to a store called Woolworth. See, you got to be real old. Raise your hand if you know about Woolworth. See, that's old folk right there. That's all old folk. What's Woolworth? What's that? That's like CVS. That's like Walgreens. And everyone say, what he's about to say is not holy. And so I would look at toys, and my mama would always give me dollar toys. And see, back in the day, they didn't have barcodes. They had a little sticker that told you how much it costs. And I would look at that toy, and I'd say, toy, you're not $5. And I would take that sticker off and move that sticker to help the price, because change begins with you. It was wrong. It was wrong. It was wrong. I remember taking mama money out her purse. Don't see it. I can't believe you did it.

0: gonna get to work. Why? There is no good thing in our flesh. We do bad things because we have a sin nature. And until Jesus helps us get free, we will consistently do stupid things. We have a proclivity to stupidity. Hallelujah. I think they got barcodes because of me. I was changing price tags left and right. Probably me and some of y'all too. Some of y'all too. Yeah, I see you. I see some honest people over there. Sister, that's me. That's me. Yeah. I bought it at the price I believed it was worth. Verse 23. Everyone say long, long, long, long, long, long, long time ago. Okay? I pay for stuff now. Verse 23. Therefore, the kingdom of heaven is like a king who wished to settle accounts with his slaves. When he began accounting, one of them owed 10,000 talents was brought to him. Everyone say 10,000 talents. Say it again. 10,000 talents. Say it again. How many? Okay, let's break down this number. So one talent is equivalent to 73 pounds. Okay? One talent is what? They were speaking of silver at the time. But to bring you into today's context, 1 ounce of silver is $38 right now. 1 ounce. So you have to take it from ounce to pounds. So you have to multiply it by 16. This is not deep. You don't have to do no math. I already did it for you. So that means it's about $600, $608 per pound. Multiply that by 73. It's $43,000 per talent. $43,000 per what? Multiply that by 10,000. That's $443 million he owed the king. In today's dollars, it would take 160,000 years to pay the debt. 160,000 years to pay the debt. We only live 120. Best case scenario. Most of us is 210. That's 70, by the way. That's 70. It's 70? Yes, you're right. There it is. Praise the Lord. I received that correction. So, he's trying to say, and this is Jesus telling a story, it was impossible for him to pay it. So that's what he's trying to get to you. All of us have a debt that's impossible to pay. He says this in verse 25. But because he could not repay, the master ordered him to be sold with his wife and his children and everything he possessed, and payment be made. So the slave fell to his knees and begged, saying, have patience with me. I will pay you everything. Everyone say lie. Because he couldn't. But how much trust did a king give him to give him that much slack? I'd have called that kid. Okay, verse 27. And his master's heart was moved with compassion, and he released him and forgave him, canceling the debt. Now, why would he do that? John 3:16, here it is. For God so loved, and dearly prized the world that he gave his son, his only son, only begotten son. So whoever believes and trusts in him shall not perish, but have eternal life. Still, why, Lord? Psalms 8:4, I love this. What is man that you are mindful of him? And the son of an earthborn man that you care for him? Yet you have made him a little lower than God, and you've crowned him with glory and honor. You've made him have the dominion over the works of his hands. Now, you have put all things under his feet. Say that again. You have put all things under his feet. You have put what? So why are you allowing the devil to be on your neck? says everything is under your feet. But you have to walk in the dominion of that. God has given you dominion.
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2: 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He intended for us to have a sense of peace, no matter what the circumstances are.
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9: With SRN News, I'm Keith Peters in Washington. A new report on Charlie Kirk's assassination last year says his Turning Point USA organization insisted he speak outdoors despite security concerns from officials at the university where he was killed. It also found that the university didn't properly assess dangers, including the possibility of a rooftop shooter. Those were among the key findings in a report released Friday by Utah Valley University. The Supreme Court has turned away an attempt to use a new Missouri congressional map backed by President Trump. Friday's decision puts an end to a long-running legal dispute as absentee voting is underway in the midterm elections. On Wall Street, the Dow by 478 points, the NASDAQ rose 129, the S&P advanced 39. More details at srnnews.com.
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12: Hello again, and thank you for tuning into Cherishing Scripture Radio. This is Pastor Brad Bailey for the Brandon Baptist Tabernacle in Brandon, Florida. Today, we're continuing with our short series on what we're calling Essential Enemies. This is a study of the section of David's life during which he experienced the scourge of enemies before his sinful stages with Bathsheba, before the adultery, before the other fallout from all of that. And so today, as we pick up our Bibles and turn to the 61st Psalm, excuse me, to the 59th Psalm, we're looking at why God allows enemies to enter into our lives. And just to let the cat out of the bag, it's for purposes of humility. So find your copy of God's Word. 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That's BrandonBaptistTabernacle.com. 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We join us in Psalm 59 as we look again today for the last time at essential enemies here on Cherishing Scripture Radio.
13: These are the days when David is still a greenhorn, wet behind the ears, rookie. He has been successful because of the blessings of God, but there are no lingering stories of sin in his life. So at this point, the details tell us that they're coming after me and they don't have a good reason. Do you see it, church? Now that leads me to the second thing. This is going exceptionally well. Number two, if you're a note taker, write this down. David's enemies bothered him. Not only did David's enemies burden him, but let me show you how David's enemies bothered him. Now, it's important here to note that when an enemy flexes against you, most of the time it's verbal. They are normally all bark and no bite. Isn't that right? In verse 4, he tells us about their plots. They run and prepare themselves without my fault. You know what David is saying there? He's saying, while I'm spending my time executing, discovering and executing the will of God for my life, living a righteous life, he said, they are sitting around all the time plotting how they can take down Israel's future king. This is all fueled by Saul's insane jealousy. He says they run and prepare themselves without my fault. That's their plots. Then verse 5, their problem. They got a big one. Verse 5, thou therefore, O Lord of hosts, the God of Israel, awake to visit all the heathen. Be not merciful to any wicked transgressor. Selah. You know who their problem is? Their problem is not David. Their problem is God. Because when you unjustly attack a Christian, God takes that personally. Can I say that again? Do you remember when the children of Israel were given Moses a hard time and busting his chops because he had brought them out of the wilderness and into the land of Canaan, or he had brought them out of Egypt and into the wilderness, and they didn't have enough to eat, they didn't have enough to drink, so they began to chide Moses and accuse Moses. And God came, Moses was so suicidal over it that God came to Moses one day and said, look, let me help you understand this. They are not angry with you, they are angry with me. And the problem with these men is Saul does not like the news that David is going to inherit the throne. And so because Saul is a man of madness and Saul is a man of jealousy, he has communicated that same jealousy to them. And in verse number 5, David says, God, I'm going to make this your problem, not mine. Don't you love that? Let me help you understand. Don't you love that God's shoulders are broad and strong? Don't you love that God's arm is strong and that His hand is mighty? He can handle it. Don't you love that? So what does he do? Verse number 5, he gives it to God. And brother, let me tell you, when you pick on one of God's children, you better remember you're picking on God. So their plots, their problem, then I add in verses 6 and 7, their provocation. They return at evening. Now here's a tactic, Brother Greg. See if you can help me understand this a little bit better after the service maybe here. This is an old tactic, sleep deprivation. When David and his encampment are getting ready to retire for the evening, what do they do in verse 6? They begin to bark like dogs. These enemies, they don't need to attack tonight. They just want you to know they're there. They want you to know that their presence lingers. And they're out there like dogs, yelping and barking. Verse 6, he says, they go round about the city. They're scaring the kids. They're scaring the women. They're scaring all the rookie soldiers. And David says, you know what this is? It's just noise. Sticks and stones may break my bones, but words can never harm me. Here they are in verse number 6. Barking, yelping. Verse 7, they belch out with their mouth. They're yelling and screaming. He says, verse 7, swords are in their lips. It's probably profanities and probably mockings and scoldings. And who says in verse number 7, they're belching out of their mouth, their swords in their lips. Look at this. Who say they doth hear? Can you hear us in there? You know we're going to be here all night. You better not come out alone. You better not come out vulnerable. We're here. It's the intimidation of presence. You see what's happening here? Now remember, David killed a lion, David killed a bear, David killed a giant. And if David wants to, he can go out here and mop the floor and kill all of these if he wants to. But he withholds, he restrains himself. Isn't that right? One of the signs of maturity is we don't match the mockings and the verbal swords and the jabs. David says, I'm just going to wait. And he begins at that moment of waiting to receive a season of inspiration. Time out to shout. Glory to God. The Bible, that Bible that you have in your lap right there, that Bible says that God will make your enemies your footstool. I'm a country boy, and I know about footstools. I know what that is. Back before the days of recliners, you'd have a chair that you'd kind of lean back a little bit, and you had a footstool. I know what a footstool does. It brings you relaxation. And God said, I'll make your enemies your footstool. The second thing I know about a footstool is on occasion, you might have something, grandma might have some preserves, or grandpa might have some tools way up on the top shelf, and he sends you on an errand to go get it, or she sends you on an errand to go get it. You can't get it. What do? You drag a footstool, and you let that footstool take you higher. This is why this is for me. Because I'm here to tell you, God has a special way of letting your enemies, thank God you have enemies, because they take your thoughts to a different level. They take your peace to a different level. They take your experiences with God to a different level. You and I need enemies. David's enemies balanced him. If everything goes good, you're going to be a cupcake. You're going to be a pansy. You're going to be a, I'm trying to keep this PG-13 here, but if you knew what I was, there's some Christians that are, you know, I was reading something online the other day and I thought, you know, I never dreamed it would be snowing in Tampa. But all of a sudden, it's snowing. We got so many snowflakes in Tampa. I You get it? There you go. Thank you, Brother David. He said wimpy. Anybody else want to make a suggestion here? Keep it PG-13 if you don't mind, though. We'd appreciate that. I'm just talking about if you don't have storms, you're never going to be a seasoned sailor. If you don't have problems, you're never going to be a problem solver. If you don't have enemies, you're never going to know what it means to conquer. Now look what the Bible says. David said his enemies balanced him. David was surrounded by the David fan club. He had enough sycophants around him to prop him up and say, "Oh, David, you're the greatest. God's already told us you're going to be the greatest king in Israel." He had the people patting him on the hand and patting him on the back and saying, "David, David, all your music. David, David, all your good looks. David, your godliness. David this and David that." But I remember an occasion when Absalom turned against David, and Absalom was David's son, that Absalom successfully motivated a whole portion of the kingdom to hate David, and one of the men in that group was a fellow named Shimei. And Shimei decided, he saw David after the death of Absalom, he saw David returning back to the kingdom, and Shimei gets up on a hill and is looking down into the valley where David and his caravan of people are returning back into the... And Shimei begins to curse David. "Listen, you blankety-blank murderer, you blankety-blank adulterer, you blankety-blank bloody man, you..." And he began to... I'm not making this up. He began to curse David, and he, if he could have hit him with a rock, he would have. He was hurling stones at... "You blankety blank, you blank." And he was hurling these stones at David, and a couple of David's soldiers said, "Shall we go and dispose of this pest?" And David said, "No, no. Because some of what he's saying is true. Let him say his piece." How many of you know that your enemy's becoming your footstool may come through the vehicle of humility? Sometimes we have enemies because it's God's way of reminding us, you're still not God. Because if I was God, I'd thump them. Thank God I'm not God.
12: And we close there today. Once again, Brad Bailey with you from the Brandon Baptist Tabernacle in Brandon, Florida. 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Why does God allow these enemies into our lives? For purposes of humility, for purposes of teaching us that God is still God, and that the warfare that is taking place in our lives is often permitted by Him. 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I hear Christians all the time speaking of how Satan is doing this, Satan is doing that. Friends, we have to admit this finally and discover this finally. Satan isn't allowed to do anything in our lives unless God permits him to do so. Now, what I just said is going to make the devil mad because he knows he's on a leash, but it's the truth from God's word. 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Remember the calling that God has given to us here, changing society by cherishing Scripture.
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16: In this hour of the world's greatest crisis, hear a unique revelation and message by Brother Ray Pringle, a man anointed to be a prophet of God. The voice of one crying in the wilderness, prepare ye the way of the Lord, make his path straight, as saith the prophet. And many of the children of Israel shall he turn to the Lord their God, and he shall go before him in the spirit and power of Elias, to turn the hearts of the fathers to the children, and the disobedient to the wisdom of the just, to make ready a people prepared.

0: Welcome to radio's most challenging hour, the Word of Prophecy broadcast, and I'm Brother Ray Pringle. And ladies and gentlemen, I truly welcome you today to a true prophetic message straight from the scriptures of your Holy Bible with true prophetic revelations from the Holy Ghost. And if you haven't heard this true no-nonsense gospel broadcast before, you'll recognize quickly it's not a typical religious talk show, and I pray the Lord will truly give you ears to hear. I continue the message today entitled, Destroying Ourselves, and that is by inward moral decay. And this nation has decayed. My God, just a few years ago, we'd thought it incredible to have any such a mess as we got to do it today in dope addiction and perversions of sex and all kind of ungodly carryings on by our young people today that are mostly savages out here making our countryside an unsafe place for people that are decent, and our streets of the cities are just about impassable. You don't dare after dark to get out on the streets because of these young savages our cities are filled with. And in the church, you go to church, and there's sin in the camp, and that's the way America is today. And back in the days of old when I was growing up, back in the late 20s and 30s, there was a flame of righteousness in the pulpit in the man of God. And we had that old sawdust trail, and it led through the preaching of old-fashioned repentance, repent or perish in the words of Jesus Christ. That old mourner's bench was down there. You'd see the drunks and the harlots and the deadbeats and the wife abusers and people that were just immoral and crooks and all kind of folks in there with all types of sins and hang-ups. They'd go down to that mourner's bench, and when they get up from repenting and really receiving Christ as their Lord and Master, they go out and straighten up their lives. They go pay their bills. They quit. They come home Saturday night and not get drunk and take their wives and children to church on Sunday and so forth. But today, my God, they go down to the church, and somebody says, come down here now and believe, and we'll give you some literature, and that's it. I'm going to tell you, ladies and gentlemen, if we don't get the old mourner's bench back in the church and have some men in the pulpit that are flames of righteousness preaching repent or perish, we are headed into the judgments of God from whence there's no return. I want to begin today in a scripture found in Joshua, the second chapter, verse 8. Joshua, the son of Nun, the servant of the Lord, died being 110 years old. They buried him in the border of his inheritance in Timnath-Ephraim. All right, and also all that generation were gathered unto their fathers. That is, they died. And there arose another generation after them which knew not the Lord nor the works which he had done for Israel. Ladies and gentlemen, there's arisen a generation in this nation of ours that these perfidious fathers and mothers and preachers are the cause of it, but they don't know the works of the Lord. See, they didn't live back in the 20s and 30s and 40s. They didn't go through, know what the roaring 20s were and how America degenerated into a stinking depravity and apostasy and backsliding even in the church, and how God brought about that crash of the stock market and the old dust bowls and depression in the 30s, and then World War II on the heels of that. People begin to pray and go to church and repent. But ladies and gentlemen, since then there's arisen a generation that don't know the Lord nor the works that he did for the people of God back in the 20s and 30s and 40s. And we have apostatized and degenerated, and we backslidden and gone back on the Lord and his word, and now, shoot, the word of God is a reproach, and preachers, they're not going to get up there and preach repent or perish. They lose their congregation, they lose their money, they lose the parsonage. Oh, Lord, lose everything that the preachers in this, this old sick society lives a life of ease. They lose it all. Well, here Joshua was a man that knew God. God worked through that man. They saw miracles, and they saw the works of the Lord, and God delivered them out of the hand of their enemies. And that generation that Joshua taught, the real man of God, a prophet of God, and then their children were born and arose up, and they didn't know the Lord. And it's just the responsibility of the fathers and mothers and grandparents of this generation, along with the preachers that were born back during World War II. They knew something about it. But I tell you what, there's been a departing from the faith. And you know, the Apostle Paul, he said a lot about that over in his epistles he's writing to Timothy. In 1 Timothy, the 4th chapter, he said, "The Spirit speaketh expressly in the latter times, some shall depart from the faith." That means they'll give up faith in the Word of God. And that what will they do? They'll turn around to something exotic, some old exotic religion, and give heed to seducing spirits and doctrines of devils, speak lies and hypocrisy, and their conscience will be seared with a hot iron that God can't even deal with them anymore. Well, ladies and gentlemen, we've reached that place. That prophecy of 1900 years ago is being fulfilled before our startling eyes. All right, 2 Timothy 3. "This know also, that in the last days," that's now, "perilous, dangerous times shall come. Why? For men shall be lovers of their own selves, covetous, boasters, proud, blasphemers, disobedient to parents, unthankful, unholy, without natural affection, truce breakers, break their word, false accusers, incontinent," means you can't satisfy them, "fierce, despisers of those that are good, traitors, heady, high-minded, lovers of pleasures." Doesn't this fit the church today? Sure it does. Lovers of pleasures more than lovers of God. Then it says, this is church-going people, "having a form of godliness, but denying the power thereof." That's what's happening, ladies and gentlemen. They deny the power of the gospel and the grace of God to save a man, woman, boy, and a girl from their sins and give them grace to overcome sin and not live in sin. But see, they won't listen to a preacher to preach that. See, but God says, "From such turn away." And then he says, verse 7, "They're ever learning, but they're never able to come to the knowledge of the truth." Well, today's congregation is kind of like the days of, as we read over in Joshua, the 7th chapter. And, in the book of Joshua, we find here in the 7th chapter, God spoke to old Joshua. And he said, the Lord said to Joshua, verse 10, "Get up. Wherefore hast thou, why are you laying on your face? Israel has sinned, and they've transgressed my covenant, which I commanded them. And they have taken the accursed thing, and they've hid it among their stuff." And he goes on in verse 13, says, "Up, sanctify the people. Sanctify yourselves against the morrow." Sanctification. And in the morning, he brought them out. And the Lord spoke to him and says, "Listen, you got an accursed thing in the midst of thee, O Israel. Thou canst not stand before thine enemies until you take away the accursed thing from among you." There was sin in the camp, and Israel had gone out to try to defeat their enemies, and many of them were killed, and they came back in a terrible defeat. And as long as Israel obeyed God, they were never defeated. God always delivered them when they were true to God and kept sin out of the camp. Well, today we've got sin in the church, and you listen to people, and they say, "Well, that's the Old Testament church." Well, if we go here to the New Testament, if you'd find this and mark it in your Holy Bible, if you turn to 1 Corinthians, the 10th chapter, you'd find something here amazing about that same church of Moses and Joshua. In 1 Corinthians 10, Paul the Apostle said, verse 6, "These things that happened unto them were our examples, that to the intent we should not lust after evil things as they lusted in the wilderness." That's the church of Moses. And in verse 11, he said, "All these things happen unto them for in samples, they're written for our admonition, upon whom the ends of the world are come." Now, what happened to that church? Verse 7, God says, "Don't be idolaters as they were in the church in the wilderness." The people sat down to eat and drink and rose up to play. They sat down and eat and drink, rose up to play, not to pray. All right? Verse 8, "Don't commit fornication as they committed. In one day, God destroyed 23,000. Verse 9, 1 Corinthians 10, "Neither tempt Christ, as some of them tempted and were destroyed of the serpents." You say, Christ was in that church in the wilderness with Moses? Yes, he was. Then verse 10, "Neither murmur ye, as some of them murmured, and were destroyed of the destroyer." See, verse 4 in this chapter, 1 Corinthians 10 said, "They all drank the same spiritual drink, and they drank of the spiritual rock that followed them, and that rock was Christ." Christ was in that church in the wilderness. Acts 7:38 said, "This is he, Christ, who was in that church in the wilderness, which spake unto Moses in the Mount Sinai," and so forth. All right, 1 Corinthians 10 and 12, "Let him that thinketh he standeth take heed lest he fall." Today, we got people that's fallen from grace. They won't admit it. They go on and live like they're in grace and live in disgrace. But I tell you, ladies and gentlemen, today's church is full of idolatry, full of sin, and all kind of abominations. Somebody asked me, well, what are abominations that you speak so freely about? Listen, you look it up in your dictionary, ladies and gentlemen. Abomination means something that to God is hateful, that God hates. In such scriptures as this, in Proverbs the 6th chapter, verse 16 through 19, these 6 things doth God hate. Yea, 7 are an abomination of him. A proud look, a lying tongue, hands that shed innocent blood, old abortions, feet that are swift in running to mischief, a false witness that speaketh lies, and he that soweth discord among brethren. God said they're abomination, they're hateful, and God does despise those things that have crept into the church of Jesus Christ today and have made it Laodicean and spewed out of the mouth of Jesus Christ. And I pray that God will give you ears to hear, that we'll turn from our sins and our idolatry and our rebellion against the Word of God, because our nation is decaying morally, that we are ripe for God's judgments, and those thundering judgments are coming closer, and unless we repent, we will suffer that destruction. Lord, in the name of Jesus, we cry out to you, Lord, and ask you to hear the prayer of thy servant and the cry of that backslider sinner or that Christian with sin in his or her life, and you'll deliver them from the bondage of sin, their evil habits, their impure thoughts and ways, and turn them through true repentance to the God the Father, and then in faith they look to Jesus Christ and receive the eternal life. We ask it in Jesus' name, amen and amen. This is Brother Ray Pringle, and ladies and gentlemen, you've been listening to the Word of Prophecy broadcast, and I'd like for you to remember our mailing address is Word of Prophecy Fellowship, Post Office Box 10200, Jacksonville, Florida, 32207. 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
2: With SRN News, I'm Keith Peters in Washington. The Supreme Court is allowing states to resume using a controversial federal tool to check voter eligibility before the November elections. The emergency ruling lifts a lower court's restrictions for now on the Trump administration's revamped version of the program called Systematic Alien Verification for Entitlements, or SAVE. A new report on Charlie Kirk's assassination last year says his Turning Point USA organization insisted he speak outdoors, despite security concerns from officials at the university where he was killed. It also found the university didn't properly assess dangers, including the possibility of a rooftop shooter. Those were among the key findings in a report released Friday by Utah Valley University. More details at srnnews.com.
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7: I mean, these are the things we require of people, to say that they are right in the church, right with Christ, right with heaven. That they have to say, I believe in God, I believe Jesus is his son. Why isn't it enough? 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
3: 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In today's episode, Pastor Brian shares a lesson from John chapter 3 as Jesus speaks to Nicodemus. He's confronted with the truth that we all must face. 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We must be born again. 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And while you're there, look for Pastor Brian's book, The Multi-Generational Church Crisis. This compelling book asks the question of the church, what could be accomplished in the name of Christ if we could better understand each other? Let's hear now from Dr. Brian Chappell as he shares the lesson, You Must Be Born Again.
7: I wonder if you can imagine being with me a few months ago on a trip to a pastor's conference that was happening in Geneva, Switzerland. Flew into Geneva at the airport, exchanged some dollars for some Swiss francs, went and spoke at the conference in that morning, drove to my hotel, had a meal there, took out my Swiss francs to pay, and the cashier said, "Your money's no good here." "Wait, I just gave you francs." "Yes, you gave me Swiss francs. You're in France." "Well, I didn't know that. You see, I was right on the border, and that little police station I passed at one point on the way to my hotel wasn't just a police station, it was a border station. I didn't read French. So I didn't see that I had actually passed into another realm. And the currency that I thought was good wasn't going to work at all." You get the analogy, I think. Here is Nicodemus. He is a religious ruler in his realm. In ancient Judaism, he should be just fine. And yet he approaches Jesus, a man that he himself declares is from God and with God, and Jesus says, "Your money's no good here. The currency that you think will make you all right with God in heaven won't work, because you're depending on earthly things to make you right with a heavenly God." Now, the way that Jesus says that, while it may be familiar to many of you, has to be shocking to Nicodemus, and perhaps shocking to people who begin to examine his status, his beliefs, his profession. After all, if you would begin to examine what we know about Nicodemus, even from the very first verse of John chapter 3, you recognize that there is lots of good in his life. You can see, now there was a man of the Pharisees named Nicodemus. For a lot of us in this culture, if you identify anybody as a Pharisee, that's not a very nice title. Nobody wants to be identified as a Pharisee, because we have all the notions of being pharisaical, being legalistic, and being harsh with people. But that's not necessarily the connotation in Jesus' time. The Pharisees would be the guys in the white hats, the good guys, the ones who were striving to be religiously good before the world. After all, these Pharisees were actually a part of a larger group known as the Hasidic Jews. At a time, and now just think how much history comes around, at a time that Syria invaded Israel and occupied it, there were those people who refused to bow to the Syrian gods or to maintain anything that would be contrary to historic Jewish religion. They were known as the holy ones, the godly people, the Hasidic Jews. They maintained faithfulness to God under great persecution and oppression from the Syrians. At some point in history, there was a group of Jews that rose up to oppose the Syrians. They were known as the Maccabees. The Maccabees were a rebel cause that won the war. But once they won the war, they became corrupt, and they began turning away from Jewish traditions. And there were a few people out of the Hasidic Jews who maintained pure faith. They were the pure ones, the separated people, known as the Purisim, or to our ears, the Pharisees. These were the ones who were willing at great oppression and cost to separate out for purity's sake, to be a people separated under God for his calling and goodness. And that is who Nicodemus is. He is a Pharisee, but more than that, in verse 1 it says, he is a ruler of the Jews, not just an ordinary Pharisee. A number of you will know now, in Jewish culture at that time, there was a Senate, as it were, a ruling council that was known as the Sanhedrin. And this ruling council had two parties, not Republican and Democrat, but Pharisee and Sadducee. Now, for those of you who are in this church, you may not realize it, but you're on the side of the Pharisees. After all, you may remember in Acts 23 when Paul is arrested for what he is teaching and he is brought before the Sanhedrin. Paul actually begins to kind of defend himself by saying, you rulers of Israel, you have to recognize that the reason that I have been arrested and here in trouble is because I believe in the resurrection. I believe in the resurrection of the dead. And suddenly the Pharisees are on his side because the Pharisees believed in resurrection. The Sadducees, the liberals of their day, did not believe in resurrection. The Sadducees did not believe in the continuing validity of the Old Testament. The Sadducees did not believe that the miracles described in the Old Testament were correct, that they were not more than just mythology. It was the Pharisees who said, the Bible is true, the miracles are true, the Bible says there will be a resurrection of the dead, and we believe it. The Pharisees were saying, what the Bible says is true, and we were hold to it. Now, they didn't just hold to the beliefs of the Bible, they held to the practices of the Bible. It was the Pharisees who continued to give tithes and offerings for the care of the poor. It was the Pharisees who said, whether we're in the synagogue or out of the synagogue, we should live consistently for the Lord in every phase of life. The Pharisees were even those who said, but we're not going to approach life as though it's somehow some separated order that we can live apart from ordinary interactions with people. They weren't like the Essenes, who would go in extremism and live out in the desert and try to live their faith apart from people. The Pharisees said, we're going to live our faith among people. And when the Zealots, another party of Jews, said, what we really need to do is bring out the weapons and fight the Romans, the new oppressors, the Pharisees said not that either. Fighting the Romans is God's job, not our job. Now, I want you to think about these Pharisees. They believe the Bible. They believe the miracles of the Bible. They believe the great miracle of the Bible, that there will be a resurrection of the dead. They live balanced lives, not going out into the desert, not trying to overthrow the government, saying we simply need to live for the Lord in every phase of life. I kind of like these guys. I kind of recognize them. Because a lot of us do our shopping at Pharisees R Us. Right? We believe the Bible's true. We believe the miracles are true. We believe in the resurrection of the dead. We believe we ought to live our life faithfully among other people. And yet Jesus hears all of that, and he says to Nicodemus, this man who has all this rich religious currency, your money's no good here. This is not what's going to make you right with God. What troubles us is not so much the background, but what Nicodemus actually says that Jesus says is still not good enough currency. Verse 2, this man came to Jesus by night and said to him, Rabbi, we know that you are a teacher come from God, for no one can do these signs that you do unless God is with him. Now, a lot of very significant things being said. Nicodemus first addresses Jesus as rabbi, which is the language that a student would give to a respected teacher. You are a respected teacher. Now, Nicodemus is a ruler in Israel. He's in the high church council, and he is speaking to this itinerant Jewish preacher who lives in the dust of the fields and walks the roads, just teaching people who will gather on the sidewalks of the day. And he is saying to Jesus, Rabbi, I mean, this is a little bit like, you know, Einstein talking to a math whiz in junior high and saying, hey, professor, explain a few things to me. I mean, this is not right for him to be addressing Jesus with such respect. And the respect is genuine. He says to Jesus, you couldn't be doing the miracles if you weren't from God. And if God were not with you, you're from God, and God is with you. And Jesus says to me, you must be born again.
8: 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It may seem hard for younger Christians to believe, but people over 50 were raised during an era when 90% of Americans identified as Christian. These older believers were once part of a majority group that understood the mission of the church was to take control of our culture, to halt its evils. At the same time, Christians under 50 have lived their entire lives perceiving themselves as a minority that needs to make credible their faith to a secular, pluralistic culture. These distinct experiences and perceptions have a profound impact on the priorities different generations have for church ministry. It's no wonder that younger and older believers don't always see eye to eye. In his new book, The Multigenerational Church Crisis, Dr. Brian Chappell asks the question, what could be accomplished in the name of Christ if we could better understand each other? This practical and hopeful book is backed by thorough research revealing how to open the lines of communication, appreciate the experiences that shaped each generation in your church, and unite in one mission to impact your community and the world. You can request your copy of the multi-generational

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2: That he says of Jesus, you are from God and God is with you. This is more than just saying I believe in some objective concept of a God. I believe that Jesus is from God and Jesus is with God. Surely that's enough. Well, unfortunately, other people have claimed that are not of God at all. I mentioned this to you last week. Do you remember when Jesus speaking to his mother and she asked for some fix of the wine problem at the wedding? Jesus says, "What does that have to do with me?" And I mentioned to you that phrase, "What does that have to do with me?" is a phrase most often in the Gospels out of the mouths of demons as they say, "Jesus, what do we have to do with you? We're from different places. We're from different realms." And one very good place to see that is in Mark, the first chapter. Mark, the first chapter, and verse 24. Jesus is teaching in the synagogue. And there is a man who is demon-possessed. And in verse 24 of Mark chapter 1, it says this: "What have you to do with us, Jesus of Nazareth? Have you come to destroy us? I know who you are, the Holy One of God." The demon does not just say he believes in God. He believes that Jesus is the Christ. That Jesus is the one sent from God to deliver the world. And what Jesus is saying to Nicodemus is, listen, you may believe in God. You may even believe that I am from God. And that's not enough. Why isn't it enough? I mean, these are the things we require of people to say that they are right in the church, right with Christ, right with heaven. That they have to say, I believe in God. I believe Jesus is his son. The reason that's not enough is that those things can be said, even thought, purely in human strength and human ability. I mean, you can objectively just believe it's true. And that's ultimately not what Jesus is talking about. Let me give you an example. When I was in my first year of seminary, we were playing football, flag football, out one day, just kind of letting off a little steam. And we knew we were going to win because we had a guy who'd been a college quarterback on our team. So we're getting ready to play, and he's not there. We wait around. He doesn't show. It's halftime. He's still not there. We're late in the ball game. He finally shows up. And instead of looking guilty and downcast, he's got this big smile on his face. We're saying, "What are you so happy about? We're losing here." And he said, "Listen, I'm sorry I'm late, but the reason I'm late is that I shared the gospel today with one of our classmates. And he accepted Jesus as his Savior, and he's now born again." Now, we wanted to rejoice, but immediately there's some questions in our mind. What do you mean he's born again? Listen, when all of us came to seminary, when we applied, we had to write down on the application our testimony. What we believed. Did we really believe the Bible was true? Did we believe that God was the creator of the universe? Did we believe that Jesus was his son? We all said that. And we began to say, well, if somebody who's among our classmates is now saying he's born again, when he filled out his application, he must have been lying. I don't think he was lying. I think he was leaning on the wrong thing. What he was actually leaning on was the fact that he had it all right. He believed the right things. He said the right things. He was doing the right. And he was right with God because of what he had done. And being born again means you have to rely on God alone and what he does, not even on your correct behavior, background.

even your correct profession, your reliance is upon God. You want to see it? It's kind of tough, I know, because it's not what we expect, even coming from Jesus. Verse 3, Jesus says to Nicodemus, "Truly, truly, I say to you, unless one is born again, he cannot see the kingdom of God." Now, it doesn't mean you can't say the right things. Nicodemus is about to say the right things. But what it's saying is this: to see the kingdom of God is an expression for seeing the true power of God. That when the kingdom of God comes, not only is the presence of Christ there, but the power of God is present. And it's not just to be seen. If you look at verse 5, toward the end you will say that unless one is born of water and the Spirit, he cannot enter the kingdom of God. There's got to be something that happens whereby you are supernaturally changed. Being born again is not just something of nature, of flesh, of human decision. And I'm not saying it doesn't involve those things. Just as I want to commend Nicodemus for good background and good belief and good profession, all those things are good. But if you think that just what you do and what you say and what you believe is going to make you right with the heavenly God, you have a problem. And the problem is what's expressed in verse 6, if you look at it. That which is born of the flesh is flesh. And that which is born of the Spirit is spirit. If you're expecting to have a right spiritual relationship with God, you can't just be depending on human mechanisms, human words, human thoughts, human action. The human is not going to get you to heaven. I mean, listen, if you plant soybeans, you're not going to get corn, right? You expect to plant and produce the same thing. You can't plant in the flesh and expect something of the Spirit to return. Now, as easy as that is to say, you must recognize it must be hard for Nicodemus. I've lived a good life. I've said the right things. I've believed the right things. I taught the right things. And if it's really true, what Jesus is saying, that there has to be a supernatural act of God by which I would be born of the Spirit, I can't make that happen. I've got to depend upon something else. And that's exactly what Jesus says. Verse 7, "Do not marvel that I said to you, you must be born again." Okay, I can't depend on the human to get to heaven. I can't depend on the things of the flesh to accomplish the things of the Spirit. I must be born again. Any questions? How do I do that? I mean, what are you really saying is required here? Well, we don't have to ask the question only because Nicodemus is going to ask it for us. Verse 4. Nicodemus said to Jesus, who has just said, a man can't see the kingdom of God unless he's born again. Verse 4, Nicodemus said to him, "How can a man be born when he is old? Can he enter a second time into his mother's womb and be born?" Now, you have to recognize a couple of things. Okay, first, if it's hard for a 10-pound baby to come out, think how hard it is for a 180-pound man to get in. Actually, don't think about that. Think about this instead. Nicodemus is no dummy. When Jesus is saying, you must be born again, not of the flesh, but of the Spirit, not of human means, but of heavenly means, Nicodemus is no dummy. I mean, he recognizes this is a metaphor. He's not expecting physically to enter again into his mother's womb. So why does he kind of fend off the statement of Jesus with this obvious silly question? Are you saying I have to enter again into my mother's womb? Because he is having to shield both his sense of loss and longing. What would be the loss if I were to say to you everything you banked on? Good background, been to this church or another good church all my life and my family before. And I believe the right things, believe the Bible's true, and I believe that God is real, and I believe that Jesus died for me. I believe that. And I were to say to you, that money's no good with God.

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17: With SRN News, I'm Keith Peters in Washington. The Supreme Court is allowing states to resume using a controversial federal tool to check voter eligibility before the November elections. The emergency ruling lifts the lower court's restrictions for now on the Trump administration's revamped version of the program called Systematic Alien Verification for Entitlements, or SAVE. A new report on Charlie Kirk's assassination last year says his Turning Point USA organization insisted he speak outdoors despite security concerns from officials at the university where he was killed. It also found the university didn't properly assess dangers, including the possibility of a rooftop shooter. Those were among the key findings in a report released Friday by Utah Valley University. More details at SRNNews.com.
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5: Now, what are these matters and responsibilities that a young woman is to think clearly and biblically about? Well, that's what verses 4 and 5 deal with. Paul lists seven responsibilities, and really they're character qualities, not just what she's to do, but what she's to be. What she's to be in terms of her domestic responsibilities, in terms of her family relationships. These are the goals for every young woman in our church. This is directed at you. If you are young and not married, then you need to look at these and say, you know, if God does call me to be married and have children, then this is my goal. These are my goals. This is where I aim as a wife and a mother. So let's begin to look at these characteristics.
6: We will find those characteristics in the book of Titus in chapter 2, verses 4 and 5. Over the past several classes, we have considered the characteristics of godly older men and older women. Now, let's see what Paul had to say to Titus about the behavior of godly younger women. Welcome to Verse by Verse with pastor-teacher Steve Kreloff. Pastor Steve has been serving for more than 26 years at Lakeside Community Chapel in Clearwater, Florida. His years of expository or verse-by-verse preaching have expanded into the realm of radio. These daily Bible classes of the air are produced by Verse by Verse Ministries. As we continue this in-depth tour of Titus, we're going to look at a couple of verses that have irritated many people. These are old-fashioned verses, and so it's easy to think that these two verses are not only irrelevant to our culture, but that they are downright chauvinistic. These two verses, frankly, just bug many women. I think the irritation comes from a misunderstanding of Paul's purpose as well as the message actually contained in his words. Since our society is working hard to destroy the family as designed by God, misunderstanding and ridicule of these verses is almost inevitable. To grasp what Paul was saying and why it's not just relevant but highly important, we need to understand the cultural context. So let's get our Bibles and notepads ready and dig right in. Here is Pastor Steve.
5: Over 30 years ago, jazz artist Billy Tipton realized that a woman would have a very difficult time breaking into the field of jazz. And so Billy, though a woman, decided to live as a man. And she did for the next 30 years. But obviously, when she died, things would come to the surface, and medical personnel found out the truth about her, that she was a woman, and she was not a man as she pretended to be. You know, that's really a shame. It's a shame that Billy Tipton never got to enjoy life as a woman, never got to experience life as God wanted her to experience it, as God intended for her to do it. But I think even more tragic is that there are a lot of women who, while they don't pretend to be men, don't really enjoy being women. They really don't enjoy being women. Why is that? Well, I think one reason is that many women don't understand what the Bible teaches about their God-given roles and responsibilities. They're just ignorant about that. And others who do understand, and this is perhaps even the most tragic, those who do understand what the Bible says about a woman's role and her responsibilities often don't want to accept it. And they fight it, and they reject it. And the passage of the Bible that bothers them more than any other is the verses that we're going to study this morning. So I invite you to open your Bibles to Titus chapter 2. And we want to look at verses 4 and 5. This is a passage of Scripture that gives more trouble to women who struggle with what the Bible says about the qualities of a godly woman than perhaps any other passage in all of the Bible. And I'd like to read this to you in our ongoing study of Titus. We've arrived at this point, Titus chapter 2, beginning of verse 4. Speaking of the older women who are to teach, Paul writes that they may encourage the young women to love their husbands, to love their children, to be sensible, pure, workers at home, kind, being subject to their own husbands, that the word of God may not be dishonored. Now, concerning the truths presented in these verses, one Bible teacher said this. He wrote, "No biblical standard is more viciously attacked today than the God-ordained role of women in society, and no passage is more ridiculed or reinterpreted by assailants within the church than these two verses." Strong words, but I think very accurate words. Now, before we get into our study this morning, we need to understand several things about these verses. So let me give you a couple of observations. Number one, and you have study notes you can follow and also write things in. Number one, Paul, while he is addressing this to young women, we can obviously see that he says young women. He's addressing it to young women, but it is clear from the context that Paul has in mind young women who are married and young women who have children. That's very clear from the context because he speaks about their responsibilities would be to love their husbands, to submit to their husbands, also to love their children. Now, this is not to say that the Bible teaches that all women are to be married. The Bible doesn't teach that. Nor is it to say that every married couple has to have children. The Bible doesn't say that either. But that's who Paul had in mind. He had in mind those women, young women, who were married and who had children. Because in Paul's culture, it was the norm. It was a norm for a woman to grow up, get married, and have children. And so that's who Paul is addressing. So we want to make that clear. It says young women, but he is speaking to the young women who are married, young married women. The second observation is this. These young women are to be taught and trained in their family responsibilities by the older women of the church. We looked at that last week. This is not a biblical counselor's responsibility. It's not a man's responsibility. It's not a pastor's responsibility. It is the responsibility of older women in the church who are to teach these things to younger women. But let's take it a step further. And the step further is, notice in verse 4, Paul says that they, meaning the older women, may encourage the young women to do all these things. That's very interesting. That word encourage does not mean just encourage. It does mean that, but it means more. The original Greek word means to train someone in self-control or sound-mindedness. In other words, older women are to help younger women to develop sound judgment and sensibility. That's the thought here. They need help in thinking clearly about these issues, and older women, more experienced women, are to provide that help so that these young women will not react rashly, will not react immaturely, but will have an older woman who comes alongside of her and helps her to think clearly and straightly about these family matters. That's very important. So I think you need to understand that. Paul is not saying just have a class on this, though I think that's all part of this whole deal. But he is saying that they need older women who will come alongside of them to help them think clearly. Implication is that they might not think clearly on their own because they have not got the experience or perhaps even the depth of character at this point in their lives. So they need to think straight about family matters. Now, what are these matters and responsibilities that a young woman is to think clearly and biblically about? Well, that's what verses 4 and 5 deal with. Paul lists seven responsibilities, and really their character qualities, not just what she's to do, but what she's to be. What she's to be in terms of her domestic responsibilities, in terms of her family relationships. These are the goals for every young woman in our church. This is directed at you. Secondly, if you are young and not married, then you need to look at these and say, you know, if God does call me to be married and have children, then this is my goal. These are my goals. This is where I aim as a wife and a mother. So let's begin to look at these characteristics. We'll look, Lord willing, at only four of them today. And then next week we'll cover the rest. The first characteristic of a godly young woman, we're looking at characteristics of godly young women, is this. Number one, she loves her husband. She loves her husband. Notice Paul writes in verse 4 that they may encourage the young women to love their husbands, to love their husbands. Now, the first thing Paul tells Titus to tell the older women, to tell the younger women, if you can keep that in mind, is to love their husbands. But we want to be clear and we want to precisely understand what Paul is talking about, because if we don't explain this, you may get the wrong idea. He is not talking here about sexual love. He is not talking here about romantic love. It's a compound word. in the Greek, and it starts off with the Greek word phileo. Phileo means friendship, fond affection, dear affection. And so the thought here is the love of affection, the love of a husband as a dear friend, to think fondly of a husband, to be fond of him. Now, you may wonder, and it's important for us to think our way through this, why would Paul have to tell a wife to have affection for her husband? Isn't it natural for her to be affectionate, to have fondness, to like her husband? The answer is no. No, it's not natural. It's not natural. Let me give you several reasons why this was very important, not only in Paul's day, but in our day as well. Number one, some women are married to men who are uncaring, insensitive, and I hope your windows are closed, I might add. I hope you had a husband who was sensitive to close your window. But some women are married to uncaring men, insensitive men, ungrateful men, and it is not easy to develop a friendship and a real fond affection when you live with a man like that. That's number one. In fact, it is easy to be resentful and angry and wounded with a man like that. So keep in mind, some women are married to very difficult men. And Paul is saying to those women, even if they're not this way towards you, even if they don't treat you well, you are to have a fond affection towards them. You are to like them.
6: We will be back in a minute with more reasons why Paul needed to tell young wives to have affection for their husbands. As I said before, if we know a bit about the audience, we'll better understand the message. Pastor Steve will get right to that as soon as we greet those of you who missed the start of our class. We're glad to have you aboard. You're listening to Verse by Verse with Pastor Teacher Steve Kreloff of Lakeside Community Chapel. Pastor Steve has been serving at Lakeside, located in Clearwater, Florida, since 1981. If you are ever in the Clearwater area on a Sunday morning and are unable to be at your own church, why not stop in and worship with us? Pastor Steve would be thrilled to meet you. Lakeside is at 1893 Sunset Point Road, midway between US 19 and the beaches. Oh, by the way, if you did miss the beginning of our class, stick around. I'll tell you at the end of the broadcast where to find this lesson and many previous ones on the internet. The Apostle Paul said that young wives are to have affection toward their husbands. Sometimes that's easier said than done. I know that many husbands don't do a lot to deserve affection. Let's get back to class for a couple more reasons Paul had for that command. And then Pastor Steve will have some thoughts to share with us on how you can be affectionate with your husband, whether or not you think he is a lovable kind of guy.
5: Second reason why Paul would say this, in Paul's day, the Christian home was something brand new. Do you realize that? It was brand new. These people didn't go to marriage seminars. They didn't go to the Christian bookstore and get books on it. They couldn't listen to the Christian radio about this. These were people saved out of paganism. These are first-generation Christians. They don't know anything about this stuff. Men and women didn't get married in that culture because they loved one another. Do we understand that? That's a Western phenomena. In the East, even Christians today, still in the East, they married because the parents arranged it. Michelle and I saw this in India. Even some Christians have arranged marriages. It still goes on. But why would they have arranged marriages? Well, they often married to produce legitimate children, legal children, children who would be legal heirs to an inheritance. It was arranged. They didn't get married because they loved one another. Now, maybe you just kind of hooked up with somebody that you did like, and you told your parents, I like him or I like her. But Norman, you got whoever they picked for you. And therefore, young women needed to be trained to love their husbands because they didn't marry out of love. They didn't have their hormones exploding all over the place and plan a wonderful wedding day and all of that. And this is the one I've chosen. And they didn't have an engagement time like we have it today and a dating time. So it was brand new. So I think that they would have been blown away to hear, love your husband. I don't even want to be with him, let alone love him. I think there's a third reason Why? And let me say this before the third reason. Let me go back for a moment and say what this tells us, though, very insightly, is this: that love is a choice that we make. For Paul to say to women to love their husbands would mean that it may not be something that's based on how they feel. It's not based on how they feel. Love is not a feeling. It has to do with a decision. It's not a hormonal thing. It has more to do with determination to obey Jesus Christ than anything else. But what I have found is this, in not only counseling women, but in speaking to people about obedience, when you decide to do what's right, the feelings almost all the time follow. They almost all the time follow. They may take a little while catching up, but this tells us that love is a choice we make, especially in marriage. Number three, a third reason why I think Paul would say this is that many Christian women were married to unsaved men, pagan men. It'd be very difficult if you were a new Christian and you were changing every day, you were changing in attitudes and values and your perspective on life, to come home to a husband who was totally pagan. And maybe he went to the pagan temple and wanted you to go with him and participate in all that. And it would be very challenging for these women to love their husbands. That happens today. There are some of you who are married to unsaved husbands. And it's very difficult to love a man like that in the sense of what Paul is talking about. So Paul says, Titus, tell the older women that when they're training the young women, to train them to love their husbands. So for all these reasons and more, Paul says to do this. Now, how can you apply, and this is what I'm concerned about, that we, you know, not only that we understand this truth, but ladies, how do you apply this to your life? What specifically can you do to cultivate a fondness and an affection for your husband? Well, I'm going to give you some thoughts here. These are some tangible suggestions from a book that I have by a biblical counselor named Wayne Mack from the Master's College. And he has, I think it's about 90 suggestions. If you want more, let me know and I will make a copy for you. But this is how you can, ladies, let your husbands know that you love them. And remember, express love and your feelings will follow. Don't wait till you feel loving or you'll be waiting a long time. In fact, it probably will never come. Do what's right. Number one, let me give you, and you can write this down because you're not, believe me, you're not going to remember this. Write some of these things down. And these are some ways that you can let your husband know that he's special to you. Number one, you can greet him at the door when he comes home with a smile, a hug, a kiss, and a saying like this: am I glad to see you? I've missed you all day. I've missed you today. Now, don't say that if it's not true. You know, hopefully that's going to be true. Another suggestion, I'm just going to go through this. There are some, these are practical things, because we don't want to just give a vague thing, love your husband. What does that mean? What do you do with that? I want to give you some suggestions. Another suggestion is be willing to talk to him about his concerns without belittling him for having those concerns. Support him and cooperate with him enthusiastically and positively when he has made a decision. Express your love in words and notes. Every husband appreciates that. That's one tangible way of letting him know that you care. Let him know how much you appreciate him and what you appreciate about him. Do this often and for things that are sometimes taken for granted. Pretend that you're trying to convince him that you think he's great and very important to you. See, let me stop here, we often get on the husbands in Ephesians 5 about love your wives as Christ loved the church. Rarely do we have to tell the wives to love their husbands, but we're in this. And so ladies, you're getting it now. The men have gotten this before. Some more suggestions. Ask for his advice and frequently follow it. Ask him for his advice. I like this. Buy gifts for him. That's good. It's good. I like Wayne Mack. He put that in there, buy gifts. How about this? Watch a sports event with him and try to manifest a genuine interest. Underline that word, genuine. That would express that just as you would like him to go into a dress shop with you, this would be important to him. You see, what you're communicating is that you matter to me. I love you. I care about you. We're not just married together. We don't just have sexual relations together. There's a fondness that I have for you, and I'm cultivating that, and you're special to me. Let me give you some more. keep the house neat and clean. Every husband appreciates that. Cook creatively and faithfully. Run errands gladly, underline the word gladly. Be lovingly honest with him. No withholding of truth that will hinder your relationship or future trust and closeness. Speak the truth in love. Join him in a team ministry at the church. That'd be a wonderful thing to do. Join him in a team ministry. Be satisfied with your present standard of living or furniture or equipment when he can provide no more. Be satisfied with that. That absolutely destroys a husband when a wife is not satisfied. Take care of his clothes so that he's always well-dressed. And finally, tell him before he asks you that you think he's done a good job. If he has done a good job, don't tell him if he hasn't, but if he has done a good job, and don't be afraid of repeating yourself and commending him for what he is or does. Now, if you'd like, as I said before, this is about, I think that I gave you 16 suggestions, but there's about 90-something that I have. We don't have the time to go through all that. And I just pulled a few that I thought would be pertinent, but you can, if you're interested, let me know about that, and I'll get some copies for you. But ladies, these are some of the ways that you can show your husband that you love him, whether, as I said before, whether you feel like it or not, because love is sacrificial giving. Love is sacrificial giving of yourself, even if you are not appreciated. And listen to this. Even if you are not loved, even if you are not appreciated, even if you are not given this kind of attention in return, love is never dependent on the other person doing what they're supposed to do. Love is you doing and making decisions on what you're supposed to do. And here's a key truth, and I said this before. When you sacrifice and give of yourself for your husband, you will find yourself loving him. You will find yourself loving him because feelings follow genuine love. But too often a wife doesn't do this because she doesn't feel these things. When you practice genuine self-giving love, you will love him and the feelings will follow. So the first characteristic of a young woman, a godly young woman, is that she loves her husband. Now, ladies, you have to put this into practice. You have to put this into practice. That's your assignment this week.
6: I might add that you may be surprised by the benefits of practicing the suggestions Pastor Steve just listed. At each suggestion, I thought, my wife already does that. Then it occurred to me that I'm blessed with an incredible wife, and I need to do a better job of showing my appreciation. So, ladies, Pastor Steve has given you your assignment for the week. I have one for the men. If your wife already shows you she loves you, or if she takes Pastor Steve's advice and starts demonstrating true affection, be sure to respond with appreciation and love. If she doesn't do these things, then you should take the initiative. You do loving things and see how she responds. 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Bill Cosby's stories of growing up are both poignant and hilarious. He once told about the time he and his brother were really causing their mother some grief. She chased them into the living room screaming, "I'll break you in two." Cosby's dad looked up from his paper and calmly asked her, "Why in the world would you want twice as many of them?" I think all of us with kids have been right there. Yet the Apostle Paul said that young mothers are to love their children. And he didn't say that you only need to do it when they are sweet and compliant. We will consider that on the next Verse by Verse.
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16: 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So glad you've chosen to spend some time with us here tonight. And coming up in just 30 minutes, we hope you keep it here for Real Life Radio with Pastor Jack Hibbs of Calvary Chapel in Southern California. 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
20: With SRN News, I'm Ron Taylor. The Supreme Court is allowing states to resume using a controversial federal tool to check voter eligibility before the November elections. The emergency ruling lifts a lower court's restrictions for now on the Trump administration's revamped version of the program called SAVE. The Department of Homeland Security tool has been a central pillar of President Trump's crackdown on non-citizen voting. The president has confirmed he'll have two more meetings with China's Xi Jinping later this year. Xi wrapped up his state visit to the U.S. Friday with a trip to the National Archives, where the president showed him the Declaration of Independence, the Constitution, and the Bill of Rights. A powerful nor'easter has intensified, generating storm-force winds and massive waves along the East Coast. Millions are under warnings with dangerous conditions expected through the weekend. The National Weather Service warns of flooding along the mid-Atlantic coast, especially near New Jersey and Delaware. Wind gusts could reach 65 miles per hour or more. 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
24: There's nothing worse than a hypocritical Christian. 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
25: 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Pastor Greg Laurie says we need to go the way as we show the way.
24: The world is looking for authenticity. They're looking for you to be real. We must be before we can effectively speak. We need to practice what we preach.

0: a bit of an actor inside us. Not the Broadway type or a movie star, but the kind who can muster up some enthusiasm when we need to. We might force a courtesy chuckle when someone tells a corny joke. But when it comes to our Christian witness, it's got to be the real deal. It's not about putting on a show, but about living a life of genuine faith. Today on A New Beginning, Pastor Greg Laurie shows us how to purify our character and let our light shine to those around us.
1: Did you know that the biggest celebrities in America today are not movie stars, they're not rock stars, they're not TV stars, they're media stars, specifically social media stars. They're called influencers. Now, some social media people have a lot of followers, over 900 million. I looked it up to see who had the most followers. Number one person out there is Cristiano Ronaldo with 901 million followers. I didn't even know who he was. He's what they would call a footballer. We might call him a soccer player. And then there's Selena Gomez. She has 430 million followers. I've heard of her. Kyle Jenner, 399 million followers. Dwayne Johnson, The Rock, he has 395 million followers. Ariana Grande has 380 million followers. Funny thing, I got an Ariana Grande at Starbucks this morning, and it was very good. And then Kim Kardashian has 364 million. Oh, is that all? You know, but that's a lot of followers. And because of this, a lot of young people today are thinking, now, why would I want to go work over there when I could be an influencer and monetize my platform and make a living doing this? One study found that fortune and fame were the first and second goals of millennials. So what are your goals in life? Number one, fortune and fame. Number two, fortune and fame, okay? One in four millennials would quit their jobs to become famous. One in six preferred fame to having children. One in 12 admitted they would disown their family to be famous. We're taking it a little too far here. But why do we have this desire to be famous? Why would we want a lot of followers? I think it's because deep down inside, we want our lives to matter. We want significance. We want to be noticed. I don't think those are bad things, by the way. But let's just say, for the sake of a point, you had 900 million followers on your Instagram page. What would you say to them? Well, I would post a photo of myself. Okay, what else? I'm in my new outfit. Yeah, what else? I have some cool cat videos. Okay, really? Listen to this. You are an influencer. You have a platform and you have a following. Now, it could be on social media, but in your world, you have a sphere of influence where you influence other people. So it really comes down to this. Are you a good or are you a bad influence? Here's what Jesus said 2,000 years ago that is very relevant to this topic of influencing others. Matthew 5, starting in verse 13, he says, "You are the salt of the earth. But if the salt loses its saltiness, how can it be made salty again? It's no longer good for anything except to be thrown out and trampled underfoot. You are the light of the world. A town built on a hill cannot be hidden. Neither do people put a lamp under a bowl. Instead, they put it on its stand and it gives light to everyone in the house. In the same way, let your light shine to others that they may see your good deeds and glorify your Father in heaven." We'll stop there. Salt and light. Why did Jesus use these two word pictures? Answer: because the world is a dark and corrupt place, and it needs salt and it needs light. You know, despite all of our advances in every field, from science and medicine and education and technology, we just go from bad to worse. Modern man has just found more ways to corrupt and destroy himself. We go from war to greater war, from crime to greater crime, from immorality to greater immorality, from perversion to greater perversion. We're just playing out the truth of the scripture that says the heart is deceitfully wicked above all things. Who can know it? You know, if you believe that man is basically good, you're going to be very disappointed in life. But once you accept the biblical premise that man is not basically good, men, and when I speak of men, I'm speaking of all humanity. We are sinners separated from God, and we have made things worse. Okay, so you say, you're right, Craig, the whole world's going to hell in a handbasket. So let's isolate ourselves. Let's start a Christian city, and we'll live in Christian houses and eat in Christian restaurants and drive Christian cars and have Christian dogs and Christian cats. Maybe not Christian cats, but actually, I would not agree with that idea. Because the fact of the matter is, our job is not to remove ourselves completely from culture, but to influence it, bringing me to point number two. Some think that they can evade the culture through isolation. You know, you try to remove yourselves and your children from our culture, but your culture will find you. And so I think we need to do everything we can to prepare ourselves and our children to live in the real world as followers of Jesus Christ. Sometimes Christian parents die on the wrong hills. And by that I mean they major on minors and miss the big picture. I heard our son Jonathan say recently when he was speaking that he had a lot of friends that went to Christian school, and many of them have fallen away from the Lord. And he said, but I also know that many of them were really restricted. Their parents wouldn't let them listen to secular music, wouldn't let them watch movies. They couldn't watch cartoons unless it was VeggieTales. And so it's very restrictive. And he says, oh, my dad would drive me to school and would listen to the Beatles and the Doors, and he would watch The Simpsons with me. And I'm thinking, wait a second, is this good? Was I actually a horrible parent? Now, I'm not advocating you watch The Simpsons. There are things on it that I wouldn't agree with, but here's my point. I like the Beatles, and I didn't like a lot of the music that we were supposed to be listening to, but I wanted to prepare him for the real world, and I would take these opportunities as teaching moments. So if we're watching a cartoon or a movie or whatever it is, and there's something there that's contrary to what we believe as Christians, I'll talk about that to him. You know, Moses said the way to teach our children is when you get up in the morning, when you walk in the way, and when you go to sleep at night. So more than just a set time of having devotions with your kids, you use what happens in life as examples to teach them how to live and walk and think and behave as a follower of Jesus Christ. And so our idea is to infiltrate culture.
0: Pastor Greg Laurie will have the second half of his message in just a moment. Emails, phone calls, and social media messages from listeners are so encouraging to us, and they let us know the effectiveness of these studies.
2: Pastor Greg, I've given my whole self to Christ and continue to allow myself to be available to do what he asks. 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I'm thrilled that I can be a Harvest partner and a part of the discipleship community. Thank you.
0: We appreciate those kind words, and we're only able to make these studies possible because of partners like this listener. 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Well, Pastor Greg continues his message now from the Sermon on the Mount in Matthew 5, a study called Make a Difference.
1: So here's point number three. As Christians, we need to invade, not evade the culture. Invade, not evade. So we try to engage people, and they don't seem to be listening to us. And you might wonder why. You might say, hey, you know, I try to talk to people about Jesus, and they just terminate the conversation. Okay, what did you say to them? Well, I saw this non-believer, and I said, hey, uncircumcised Philistine. Okay. There's part of the problem. That's a good way to burn a bridge. Have you been washed in the blood, sanctified, justified, redeemed, and have you become a part of the body of Christ? And they turned around and walked away. They don't even know what you're talking about. You just told them to be washed in blood and get in some body. What? We cannot assume that our listeners today understand what we're talking about. America in particular has never been more biblically illiterate than it is right now. I've been preaching 50 years, And people were more literate biblically when I started than they are today. And so I don't think we can assume that our listener understands even our terminology. We need to break things down, explain them, and try to find common ground with them and build a bridge to them. Paul wrote in 1 Corinthians 9:22, I try to find common ground with everyone so I can bring them to Christ. I do all of this to spread the good news. Point number four, we need to bring them the message of the gospel. Now, when you bring the gospel message, know this, it's powerful. That's why Paul said, I'm not ashamed of the gospel. It is the power of God unto salvation to everyone who believes. And the word that he used for power is a word that means explosive, okay? Not everyone's going to respond favorably to this message. In 2 Corinthians 2, Paul says, wherever we go, the Lord uses us to tell others about him. And it's like good news, like a sweet perfume. Our lives are like a fragrance. But the fragrance is perceived differently from those who are being saved to those who are perishing. So to some, it's a fragrance. To others, not so much. You know, some people wear too much cologne or perfume. Am I right? How do you know who they are? They're usually sitting by themselves because they come to church, all the seats around them are empty. If they give you a hug, you smell like whatever scent they were wearing 2 hours later. You smell like Chanel number 5. And sadly, it was a guy. Okay, so, but it's like garlic. You know, garlic is great when you're cooking, but it's not so great on your breath afterwards, is it? So when we live as Christians, for some, it's a sweet fragrance. They love it. For others, they actually find what we say and do offensive. And so that's what Paul is saying, bringing me to point number 5. Before I can effectively tell them, I must first live it. There's nothing worse than a hypocritical Christian. The world is looking for authenticity. They're looking for you to be real. We must be before we can effectively speak. We need to practice what we preach, and we are to be salt. Let's go back to that statement of Jesus again. Verse 13, you're the salt of the earth, but if the salt loses its saltiness, how can it be made salty again? It's no longer good for anything except to be thrown out and trampled underfoot. Now, it's hard for us to understand what this means, but back in that day, they didn't have refrigeration like we do today. They would rub salt into the meat to preserve it. And in the same way, we as Christians preserve. In other words, we stop the spread of evil by our mere presence. Why? Because we speak out against what is wrong. We speak up for what is true. You might say that we're sort of a preserving influence in the world today.

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2: What good is it? It's not good for anything. Not good for anything. Those are pretty heavy duty words. You know, people go and they order coffee. I would like a lavender latte, decaf, soy milk with extra syrup. Why don't you just go to 31 flavors? Okay, you're not even ordering coffee anymore. What is that? You know, you're decaf. And there's decaf disciples. Uncarbonated Christians, unsalty believers, and then you have no impact at all.

0: 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Today's message title here on A New Beginning, Make a Difference. And Pastor Greg will have an additional comment from the study before we close today. Pastor Greg, let's pause for a moment and speak to someone listening who may feel like they're on the outside looking in.
1: Okay.
0: They like to listen and be inspired, but they've never taken that step of coming to the Lord and having their sins forgiven.
1: Mm.
0: What would you say to that person?
2: I would say that God is just a prayer away. You know, it doesn't take years to become a Christian. It doesn't take months. Frankly, it doesn't even take hours. It can happen so quickly. It just starts with you saying to God, I know I'm a sinner. I know that you love me. I know that you sent Jesus to die on the cross for my sin and pay for those sins and then to rise again from the dead. And I want him to come into my life. So here's my question to you. Have you done that yet? Because Jesus, who did die on that cross and rose again from the dead 3 days later, is alive and standing at the door of your life right now. And he's knocking and he's saying, if you'll hear my voice and open the door, I will come in. Would you like your sin forgiven? Would you like to know that when you die, you will go to heaven? Do you want Christ to come into your life right now? If so, why don't you just stop whatever it is you're doing and pray this prayer with me? You could pray it out loud. You can pray it in the quietness of your own heart. But pray this prayer to God. Say, Lord Jesus, I know that I am a sinner, but I know that you are the Savior who died on the cross for my sin and rose again from the dead. I'm sorry for my sin, and I turn from it now, and I choose to follow you from this moment forward. I ask all of this in Jesus' name. Amen. Listen, if you just prayed that prayer, the Bible promises that God has heard your prayer and has answered that prayer. The Bible says that if we will confess our sin, he's faithful and just to forgive us our sin and cleanse us from all unrighteousness. So, God bless you. You've made the right decision, the decision to follow Jesus Christ.
0: Yeah, that's right. 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
1: Mm-hmm.
0: These milestones are really a great time to look back.

0: back and see all God has done, you know, what he's done in keeping us free and keeping us safe.
1: Yeah.
0: You know, as the song says, God has shed his grace on us.
1: Mm-hmm.
0: And we're so thankful that we get to speak of God's grace openly on the airwaves in this country.
1: Yeah.
0: And we do. We do. It's part of our mission here at Harvest, to speak of God's grace, his mercy, and his forgiveness. Isn't that right?
1: It's very true. And I don't think we as Americans should ever take our freedom to do what we do for granted. You know, our founding fathers fought a war, the Revolutionary War, so that freedom could be experienced by a nation. Then we fought another war, the Civil War, so everyone would have access to these freedoms and these dreams. And so I think it's very important for us to take full advantage of it. And I'm just thankful that I can go on radio and I can teach the word of God. I can proclaim the gospel without fear of reprisal and tell as many people as possible about Jesus Christ. And just a little side note, you know, when we get to an election, always vote for those candidates that are going to encourage that free speech that we have and those important values that we all hold, like the value and importance of the family, the value of life, the unborn, and so forth. But I just want to say to all the folks out there, thank you for standing with us. Thank you for praying for us. And thank you for investing in our ministry. Because when you do that, you don't just give to us, you in effect give through us to reach other people. So we encourage you to continue in your generosity and investment in this ministry so we can continue to enjoy this great freedom we have as Americans to teach God's word and to proclaim the gospel of Jesus Christ.
0: Yeah, that's right. And we hope people might even consider joining us as a Harvest partner. What exactly is a Harvest partner?
1: Yes, Harvest partner is somebody that stands with us on a regular basis, even a monthly basis. Some give more, some give less, but a Harvest partner says, I'll keep giving on a consistent basis. And the reason that's important is when we know we have those consistent supporters, our Harvest partners, it enables us to make decisions about new places to go to, new places to air our broadcast in. So they play a crucial role. So I encourage you to become a Harvest partner. So let's tell them how to do that.
0: Yeah, it's very easy. Just grab your phone and call 1-800-821-3300. We can take care of all the details quickly while we have you on the phone. 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Or write A New Beginning, Box 4000, Riverside, California, 92514. Or just go online to harvest.org. Well, next time, more on the importance of being salt and light for the kingdom. But before we go, Pastor Greg closes today's study this way.
1: Years ago, we were traveling to Europe. We were speaking at some pastors' conferences, and I bought something called a backpack stroller, because Jonathan was a little guy, and I had to put him in a stroller, and then I had a backpack to carry him around, and I didn't want to take all of that hardware overseas. So I said, well, this is a great idea. It's one device that does both, a backpack stroller. And I didn't test it out till I got there. And I opened this thing up, and it was the worst design object of all time, because you had to hold it up the whole time. There were no back wheels. So you're in the little stroller, but there's no back wheels, so you can't lay it down. So you just have to hold it. And I thought, this is impractical. And then when I put it on in the backpack form, the wheels dug into my back. So I discarded it. It was worthless. And we still, to this day, use that expression. We'll look at something that doesn't seem to be working, and we'll say, it's a backpack stroller, right? A backpack stroller, an unsalty Christian. And so we want to be the salt of the earth.
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4: Jesus warned us. 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
11: 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Hi there, I'm Dave Straub. Coming up in just 30 minutes, you want to keep it right here for Yankee Arnold Ministries. Pastor Ralph Yankee Arnold serves as president of Florida Bible College in Tampa, where he was pastor at Calvary Community Church for 11 years. One of his most familiar subjects is telling us how to get to heaven. And he's headed right here at 11:30 on Faith Talk Tampa.
12: With SRN News, I'm Ron Taylor. The Supreme Court is allowing states to resume using a controversial federal tool to check voter eligibility before the November elections. The emergency ruling lifts a lower court's restrictions for now on the Trump administration's revamped version of the program called SAVE. The Department of Homeland Security tool has been a central pillar of President Trump's crackdown on non-citizen voting. The president has confirmed he'll have two more meetings with China's Xi Jinping later this year. Xi wrapped up his state visit to the U.S. Friday with a trip to the National Archives, where the president showed him the Declaration of Independence, the Constitution, and the Bill of Rights. A powerful nor'easter is intensified, generating storm force winds and massive waves along the East Coast. Millions are under warnings with dangerous conditions expected through the weekend. The National Weather Service warns of flooding along the mid-Atlantic coast, especially near New Jersey and Delaware. Wind gusts could reach 65 miles per hour or more. 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
15: The blessings that are ours in Christ have all been provided. 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
16: 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Ephesians is a letter the Apostle Paul wrote from prison to the church in Ephesus, showing every believer who they really are in Christ. And here Paul wants us to know we've already been blessed with every spiritual blessing in Christ. You see, so many of us feel drained, run down, and barely getting by. But the truth is, everything we need has already been given to us. We're not waiting on more. We just need to reach out and take hold of all that God has for us. So today, Pastor Jack teaches that God has blessed us, meaning it's already done. So if we're just getting by, well, it's not because heaven ran short. It's because we haven't tapped into all that's really ours in Christ. Now with his message called We Are Blessed in God, Part 2, here's Pastor and Bible teacher Jack Hibbs.
17: Right now, the book of Ephesians, beginning in chapter 1, and we're going to cover verse 3 tonight, and maybe half of verse 3 then. You guys, verse 3, Ephesians 1, blessed be the God and Father of our Lord Jesus Christ, who has blessed us with every spiritual blessing in the heavenly places in Christ. And we are still talking as we were last week. We are blessed in God. No doubt about it. We are blessed in God. And you need to realize that tonight, if you're sitting here or if you're listening and you're feeling, you know what? I don't feel blessed at all. I just feel absolutely zapped, drained, dead, and run down. Then please stay tuned for the next 2.5 hours or so as we see how we can get re-energized and charged by how blessed we are in God, in Christ. There's a great story that came to mind in putting this message together. I heard it years ago through Dr. J. Vernon McGee, and if you hear it through McGee, you know it's got to be a kind of a corny thing. But I got it off the Bible bus. And he's such a great storyteller. A lot of people don't even realize, you know, his program is going so strong and so good. A lot of people don't realize he's dead and in heaven or alive now in heaven. But he said this story, and I want you to listen to it tonight. He said there was a little boy who went to his mother one day, and he had oatmeal, and he wanted to sweeten up that oatmeal. So he said to his mama, he said, Mama, can I have some lasses in my oatmeal? And she said, well, I'll be there in a minute, honey. And she's preparing the kitchen. And he says, Mama, I need some lasses in my oatmeal. And she walked over to him and she said, honey, what is it you want? And he says, I want some lasses in my oatmeal. And she says, what is lasses? You mean molasses. And he says, how can I have molasses when I haven't even had any lasses yet? And as we get into verse 3, we need to realize tonight that the blessings that are ours in Christ have all been provided. You might be saying, I want more! Well, let me tell you, there is more, and it's been laid out in front of you, and it's available. You don't have to cry out, I want more Jesus. He's been given. We'll talk tonight about the Holy Spirit and how He's available to us. But He's been given. And we don't need any lasses because we've got the molasses. We've got it all in Him. In 2 Corinthians chapter 8, verse 9, the Bible says, "For you know the grace of our Lord Jesus Christ, that though he was rich, yet for our sakes he became poor, that you through his poverty might become rich." And I know in this body tonight, there are some of you that have an extreme amounts of money, and some of you have middle class kind of money, and some of you are praying that by the end of the service tonight, money will come. But as Americans, as Westerners, you're going to need to right now divorce yourself while we lay the foundation that we're not talking about material things, though God will bless with those, and he has. But even if he doesn't, and even if the economy, which I think is going to crash sooner or later, maybe sooner, it really doesn't matter because of who we are in Christ. There is a power available to us, and there is an existence in Christianity afforded to us that we can walk in the Lord and know him, that it transcends anything that you and I can experience by threat or by debt, or by peril, or by sword. And do we know it? If the news comes, what does it do to us? Do we fold up? Many people accept Jesus Christ, and then God, they don't know it, they don't realize it, maybe they're not discipled in understanding, but God will engineer a trial to test their commitment, and many people will give up because they don't realize that just because we're Christians doesn't mean that things are going to be perfect in life. God has called us to be Christians because he's adopted us in Christ before the foundations of the world were ever laid. We'll get that next week in verse 4. But the awesome thing is, no matter what happens, we're going to heaven, man. We're saved. And it's secured in him. But my question tonight, and I want you to be searching your own heart, and I need to search mine. We are in Christ. That's great. And we have him. But let me tell you, and let me ask you, do we have, and have we submitted and committed ourselves completely to him? Does he have all of us as believers? He's living in me. He's living in you. But am I in him? Meaning, have I yielded all of the compartments of my heart to him? In those dark little hallways and closets, have I given him everything? Are there things that we're holding back and we're afraid to give him? For fear that he won't like us anymore? For fear that he'll reject us? Listen, we are such a funny people. The very thing that you're afraid of God seeing and people seeing and your spouse knowing or your friend or your father or your mom finding out about is the very thing that God will just quietly tap on and tap on until you spring it and give it to him because he just wants to clean it up. He's not going to pull it out and beat you with it. He's not going to put it up on PBS or HBO or whatever that stuff is, and it's going to be gone in him. He wants to better our relationship together. But as Christians, we are positionally in Christ. That's what this book is all about. But are we experiencing him practically? It's true that at the moment of our conversion, the Holy Spirit comes inside of us and baptizes us into the body of Christ once and for all. That's what Paul says in Corinthians. But there's more to the Christian walk than what we experience just in that moment. You know, when you accepted Christ, the Holy Spirit came in and you were baptized positionally into Christ, into the body. Now, listen, some of you have come from some Baptist backgrounds or some other backgrounds, you might have a hard time with this, but listen carefully. It is true that the Holy Spirit is in you, never to leave you or forsake you. But read your Bible carefully. There is an experience that God has told us about in the book of Ephesians 5:18 and other places in Scripture, that there is another work of the Holy Spirit. For when he comes in you in conversion, it is the word in the Greek, en. He's inside. We spell it in. He's come inside. But then as a believer, to have the power to walk as a Christian, there is the coming upon, the epi in the Greek. The Holy Spirit coming upon you and
15: literally empowering you to walk the walk. Listen, how you doing? I forgot it. I left it on my desk. I today cut out of the Duracell battery package, the little tester that you take your battery and you touch the two ends and you get a reading on it. Well, God, so to speak, does that with us and we find out how we're doing. Our batteries are checked. And how are you doing? How's your walk? Are you just feeling like you're just barely getting by? Or are you energized like that insane bunny, that rabbit just kind of drives me nuts, but that, you know, I'm envious of that stupid rabbit. I see that little guy beating his drum going across the Mojave Desert. He's just got endless energy. And every time you see that guy, there's that little bunny beating his drum, the Dura, whoever, the Energizer bunny. And God, by the Holy Spirit, wants to energize us daily, moment by moment. It's not the inside working of the Holy Spirit that is done. It's the coming upon experience of the Holy Spirit. That is a subsequent event. And it's not, by the way, you guys, I'm not talking about this thing that some of you might have heard about called the second blessing. Is he talking about the second blessing? I am not talking about the second blessing. I'm talking about the third, the fourth, the fifth, the sixth, the 20th, the 110th blessing. Because in Ephesians 5, Paul will teach us when we get there in a couple months that it is a power that is available to us over and over again. In fact, the very Greek construction tells us that it is a constant need to be filled over and over again with the power of the Holy Spirit. Why am I saying this? Because you and I are blessed and we are not tapping into all that's available for us. Listen to this. We have been saved in Christ and we are sealed in the Holy Spirit, this book will teach us. But listen to Luke 11, beginning at verse 9. Luke says, Jesus says, I say to you, ask and it will be given to you. Seek and you will find. Knock and it will be opened to you. So I say to you, ask and it will be given to you. Seek and you shall find. Knock and it will be opened. For everyone who asks will receive, and he who seeks will find. And to him who knocks, it shall be opened. If a son asks for bread from any among you, will you give him a stone? Or if he asks for a fish, will you give him a serpent instead of a fish? Or if he asks from you an egg, will you give him a scorpion? The answer is absolutely not, of course. If you, then, being evil, Jesus is saying, not that we're all wicked, though we probably are all wicked. He's saying, though you being a lost human parent, you know how to love your child or friend by giving them something good. He says, you being evil, know how to give good gifts to your children. How much more will your heavenly Father give the Holy Spirit to them who ask? And he was talking to believers when he made that statement. Now, the Holy Spirit was in them, but the Holy Spirit also needs to be upon us in that great empowerment.
18: 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And now, let's get back to today's message. Once again, here's Pastor Jack.
15: And the key to a powerful Christian walk is right here in the book of Ephesians, right here in verse 3, when he says, blessed be the God and Father of our Lord Jesus Christ. And I love this, Father. It's great how God talks to us, and he wants us, as the Holy Spirit writes the Bible through men, he wants us to call him Father. Isn't that great? Well, you might say, well, yeah, that's great because I had a great relationship with my father, and I can see how God is even a greater father. Well, what if you didn't have such a good relationship with your father? And that's the mental image, that picture that you have. Well, God says, take all that kind of stuff, set it off to the side. I'm your father. Did you have a good father? I sure did. Well, then I'm going to be a better father. Did you have a bad father? Yes, I did. Well, then I'm going to be a good father. So you're going to know the difference. And isn't it great? He says, blessed be the Father. And that's our Father forever. And by the way, since Jesus Christ came incarnate, it's the Father in relation to Christ forever. There's a family unit that God has seemed to establish. He seems to enjoy that. But the word is blessed. Listen to this word. It means to be well spoken of or to be well off. Now, when I think of the word well off and the Greek meaning to this word blessed, when I think of well off, I think of Corona Del Mar. I think of a house on the beach. You know what? Didn't you guys feel guilty today? Was not today. Was not the sunrise, the sunset, and every moment in between today perfect, beautiful? It was one of the most beautiful days I've ever seen in my life today. And you could see from the mountains to the ocean today. It's incredible. Snow on the mountains, people skiing with shorts on. This is a weird world we live in here. The rest of the world is freezing to death. And many of you thought about ditching work and going to the beach today and surfing or taking your boat out. Shame. Outrageous day. Blessed of God. Now, those of you who get the tapes back east, you are blessed of God too. But if you really want to be blessed. Just an absolutely perfect day. And there's the kind of day like it was today where the air was kind of crisp in the morning and it was a little, just a little cool in the evening, but there's that breeze that's going across your skin that's saying, beach. Balboa. Corona Del Mar. And it's just, when I think of well off, I'm thinking about just being like that at the beach, just enjoying God's blessings. And it says here that God is well off, that he's blessed. Why? Because we're going to see that it's in Christ that he purchased us. And that turns him on. That no matter how you look or what you're feeling or what you're thinking, God is so in love with you that he's blessed to have you. He's well off. Now, this word also means in its truest form that he is blessed, meaning that his very nature, his very character, listen, God is always blessed. It's the way he is. But what's exciting to me is that it says, blessed be the God and Father of our Lord Jesus Christ who has blessed us with every spiritual blessing. Look what it says, in heavenly places, in Christ. You know, in Christ appears 5 times in this chapter alone. 10 times in the book, just in Christ. Then there's in himself and in the Spirit and in God. The whole book is about us being in him. And if you're a believer tonight, that's exactly where you're at. God our Father. God, yes. Supreme being over all. Father, yes. Because Jesus came in the flesh. Listen, Hebrews chapter 5, verse 8. You ought to jot it down right next to verse 3. Hebrews 5:8 says, though he was a son, Jesus, that is positionally God incarnate, yet he learned obedience by the things which he suffered. Did you hear that verse? That's about Jesus Christ. Though he was a son, yet he learned obedience by the things that he suffered. And listen, so will you and I. That's why this verse 3 is so important. You are blessed in God. And you better hang on to this verse the next time a trial hits you upside the head. We're blessed in God. So is Jesus, but he suffered. This is a thing that you will not find in your little promise scripture that you can buy down at the bookstore. It will say, or it will not say, all those who live godly in Christ Jesus shall suffer persecution. Or it's through much tribulation that we inherit the kingdom of God. You're not going to find that in one of those promise books. But if we understand God the way we ought, there are things that you and I will only learn through suffering. Jesus, isn't it amazing that Jesus in the flesh learned obedience by the things that he suffered? And you're thinking, could God learn something? God cannot learn anything. He knows everything. But Jesus, who is God and taken upon him the form of a human incarnate, there's that thing that we mentioned before, the kenosis. It means that he willfully laid aside, hear me carefully, he didn't stop being God, he didn't stop being all-powerful, he laid aside certain tools. In other words, he had tools in his hands, and he put them in his belt, his work pocket thingy, you know, somebody help me. What, you know those things? Your construction dealy bopper that you put your nails and your hammer in.
17: They were available to him at any moment. He wasn't less. When he was born as a baby, he was still the creator of the universe. It's amazing. Jesus the creator. When we say that we're blessed in God, what is it that we mean? It says in verse 3 here that he has blessed us. Past tense. He has. He's given it. So why are we missing it? Why are we hurting? Lack of appropriation is what's going on. He has given it to us. Not only that, but every spiritual blessing. Number one thing I want you to realize, it is all in the past tense. He has blessed us with every spiritual blessing. It's in the past tense in the Greek, as the Bible was written, and the English, and the Russian, and the Spanish. It's in the past tense. It is an absolute fact that's been done. And what was needed for us to succeed as Christians in this world until the day the Lord calls us home has already been given. And if you and I are just barely squeaking by, it's of our own choosing. Because we can be victorious in Christ. We can be so victorious in Christ that we can be obnoxious to the world. Have you ever noticed that? That you just got the peace of the Lord. You had your time with God and things are just, you know, you just know that the Lord is with you. And you get to work and things are going nuts and people are freaking out. And you're just kind of like, oh, wow. No raises this year? Oh, well. I had somebody ask me one thing. This is way back. And just started at Baxter. I was just a punk. And they were paying me this amount. And come to find out, like 2 months went by and they had made a mistake. And they were supposed to be paying me more. So they called me in the office and I thought, oh man, I got 3 month probation. I didn't even make it through my 3 months. And I go in there and I sit down and the guy's going, we don't know how to tell you this. Well, just go ahead and tell me. Well, here, hands me this piece of paper and it's just a check. Wow, what's the deal? I thought, I'm out of here. He goes, well, we just messed up your pay scale totally and this is back money and we just made a big mistake. We're so sorry. And I went, wow, far out. So when I walked back out into the lab, everybody goes, what happened? What happened? Oh, they just gave me money. And it was great because a couple of guys went, cool. And a few people went, what do you mean they gave you money? And they've all been out of shape. And from that point on, every time I had a review, I'd come out of personnel going, oh, man, God, so good. And then go, what? Nothing. Just God is so good to me. And they probably thought by the time I left there, I was making millions, you know. So funny. But you have that day, you go to work and things are falling apart. And hey, praise the Lord, man, what's going on? And people will hate you for having peace. It drives them nuts. Come on, man, don't you realize what's going on? Yeah, I sure do. I heard what the guy said. Well, don't you know what it means? Yeah, I do. God just has a better job for me.
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17: 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And so we might need to repent of that and get to church on Sunday and mingle with the brothers and sisters. 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In Jesus' name, amen. 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
11: Hi there, I'm Dave Straub. Keep it right here in just half an hour. It's Hope in the Night here on Faith Talk Tampa.
12: With SRN News, I'm Ron Taylor. The White House has signaled that CNN will be left off Air Force One for President Trump's Saturday trip. It is the latest media restriction imposed by the administration in an ongoing dispute with the First Amendment implications. CNN was replaced by the conservative Real America's Voice News. This news comes just after journalists from three news outlets that the president banned last week from the White House grounds returned to the executive complex with TV cameras, laptops, and microphones in hand. President Trump scheduled to travel to Knoxville to attend a college football game between Tennessee and Texas tomorrow. The Supreme Court's allowing states to resume using a controversial federal tool to check voter eligibility before the November elections. The emergency ruling lifts the lower court's restrictions for now on the Trump administration's revamped version of the program.
0: called the Systematic Alien Verification for Entitlements, or SAVE. 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
1: He says, foxes have holes and birds of the air have nests, but the Son of Man hath not where to lay his head. He said there in verse 59, and he said unto another, follow me. But he said, Lord, allow me first, or suffer me first to go and bury my father. Allow me to go and bury my father. Now, what's wrong with that? Well, I believe that Christ knew that their reasons were simply excuses. You see, you cannot plan dedication that I'm going to dedicate my life to the Lord tomorrow if you haven't dedicated your life to the Lord today. With the Lord, God always is to be a priority. He wants to be first and not, Lord, I'll serve you, but first of all, I got other things I want to do, other things that are more important to me. Well, you can't serve God that way. So he makes a statement here in verse 60. Jesus said unto him, let the dead bury the dead. I believe he's talking mainly about let the spiritual dead bury the physical dead. You see, there's some things that Christians can do, and there's some things that lost people can do. It's kind of like, well, let the lost people do what the lost people can do, and let God's people do only what God's people can do. You see, the lost people can't do the work of God. Only God's people can do the work of God. When the Lord tells us to follow him and I will make you fishers of men, that's not to the lost men, because the lost men don't do that. But God's people can do that. So it's God's people doing that which is a priority, the most important job in all the world. It doesn't mean that you don't do some of the same thing the lost does, but the lost can't serve God. So, well, I'm going to serve the Lord, but, and then they butt it all over the place. They got a few priorities that take the place. God says, you don't get it. I'm first. You take care of what I want first. So then he makes a statement in verse 61, and another came unto him and said, Lord, I will follow thee, but let me first go bid them farewell which are at home at my house. In other words, I'll follow you, but let me go home and tell them bye first. God says, forget it. You don't understand what I'm talking about. You don't understand. You don't get it. It's not that he can't go home and you can't tell him. It's that Christ, God, he says that he knew what was in man. He knew reasons that people give that are simply excuses. No, you serve God right where you are with what you have at that moment. Start serving God now. It has to be now. But they said, I will follow, but you must wait. And God doesn't want to wait. He wants us to serve him. Now, I want you to take your Bible and turn to the book of Matthew. In Matthew chapter 4, it says there in verse 18, and Jesus, walking by the Sea of Galilee, saw two brethren, Simon called Peter and Andrew, his brother, casting a net into the sea, for they were fishers. And he said unto them, follow me, and I will make you fishers of men. And they said, well, I'd like to, but I got a lot of other things to do first. Now it says they straightway, that word straightway means immediately left their nets, followed him. Now out of all the people that Christ has said, follow me, follow me, follow me, follow me, there's 12 of them that did. But he mentioned a lot of them. But they had reason. They had excuses. They had other things to do. When you get to heaven, God's going to reward you in heaven because you put God as a priority. You served him first. And then you trusted God in your service to him that God would take care of all the other things because God will. When he makes a statement in verse 19, follow me and I will make you rich. Is that what he says? Follow me and I'll make you popular. No, he doesn't say that. Follow me and I'll make you fishers of men. So I believe that one of the things that God wants us to do is to be fishing. Now, for example, this afternoon, there are some fish that are getting together. And they've asked me to come fish. And I'm going fishing. It's a funeral, but a funeral is a place to go fishing. When I have a wedding is a place to go fishing. You see, I'm a fisherman. That's what I do. I go fishing. I go to a grocery store, I like to go fishing. Sometimes all I can do is pass out a tract in, but sooner or later I'm going to be talking to somebody, but I go fishing. I like to fish. I'm not talking about those other kind of fish that you have to sit there and wait for the ones you can't see in the water. I don't do too good on that. There's two goals when you go fishing. The goal of the fisherman is to catch a fish, right? But remember, the goal of the fish is not to get caught. We have people in the world, and their goal is to get the bait, get the goodness from God, get the wonderful blessings of God without getting caught. Can they go all the way through life and enjoy the wonderful blessings of every day and not get caught by the fisherman, the Lord himself? Now, our job as the fisherman is to try to bait the fish, because our goal is to catch them. Don't you think it's people have the right to believe whatever they want to believe? I said, no. No, I don't believe that. I believe they have the right to believe right, and I don't believe it's right to believe wrong. I believe that God's going to hold us responsible for how we believe. So there's only one way to get to heaven. I talked to a man the other day. I says, well, what kind of church you go to? He says, I'm Baptist. I hadn't told him what I was. So I said, you know, there's only two kinds of Baptists. The kind that's going to heaven, the kind that ain't. I says, which kind are you? He kind of smiled. He said, well, I hope I'm going to heaven. I said, so if you hope, you're not real sure. Well, I hope I'm going. Anyone who just hopes they're going to heaven, I always talk to them like they don't know. Because if he don't know, why should I tell him he knows? And it's called, I want him to understand and trust the Lord. And I would do that. I don't care what religion you go to. There's only two kinds. Kind's going to heaven, kind of ain't. So it doesn't matter what church you go to. It's have you or have you not? Have you trusted Jesus Christ as your Savior? And I believe that when you go fishing, you've got to go where the fish are. And you're going to have to try to figure out how fish react and what they want and certain baits to use and so forth. And I believe that God in heaven knows where the fish are. And he knows the fish that are hungry, and he knows the fish that will bite. And he also knows where the fishermen are. And I think the greatest thing in the world is how God brings the fisherman to a fish. Sometimes bringing a fish to a fisherman. There was a man, I guess you would say he's a college age young fella, but he was big, and he played football. I had never met him before, but he was hungry. Well, I like to talk to people about the Lord, and so I thought it was amazing how God brought me and this man together. He was from way up north, and I'm from down here in the south, and God allowed us to meet in North Carolina. One night, our paths crossed, and I caught me a fish. But it all started because, see, Eddie was in the Navy up there in Connecticut, and Eddie wanted a car. And so I bought him this beautiful car, very expensive car. I paid at least $600 for this car. But I didn't know if it would make it up there. I told Eddie, I'll drive the car up there for you. I'll drive it for you. So I left here after church on a Sunday night, and I drove that car to Connecticut. Well, I left here, it was dark, and I kept driving and driving, and all of a sudden, in the wee hours of the morning, the light started getting dimmer and dimmer and dimmer. I couldn't hardly see. And I'm on the expressway, going about 25 miles an hour. And the big old transfer truck's just blowing past me and almost knocked me off the road. Little old Ford Escort. Wouldn't hardly go. And I thought, I've got 1,000 miles to go, and this car won't hardly move. And here I am taking this car. Oh, my stars. And anyway, I had a few little incidents on the way up there. But I got close to New York, and I said, now, the thing's already been broke down twice. I already tried to get it fixed. And I'm taking this beautiful little bomb to my son. And I told the Lord, I says, Lord, now, don't let this car break down on Brooklyn Bridge. Don't let it break down during rush hour. Well, whatever happens, don't let that happen to me. Now, you know, I like to pray. Well, you won't believe this, but here I am. I'm going over the great big old bridge, over this great big old body of water. There's about three or four lanes on my side, and I just made the mistake of getting on the inside lane. And I'm a boogieing along about 70 miles an hour, trying to keep ahead of the traffic behind me. And all of a sudden, my car died. It just died. On the top of the bridge, it died. It stopped running for no reason at all. Just stopped. And all of a sudden, here I am stopped on the top of this bridge, and all the cars behind me. And on the right-hand side, they're just a bulleting past me, you know, and blowing a horn and all that. And then I'm sitting there. And a guy comes up behind me. And he says, can I push you off the bridge? I thought, well, the car ain't worth that much, but I'd still like to keep it. I thought he literally wanted to push my car off the bridge. And I says, what? He said, for $20, I'll push you off the bridge. I said, all right. And I says, pull it up slowly, and I'll see if our bumpers meet. He says, you just get in. I got in. Bam! He never took a second thought about whether we matched or didn't match. He hit me and started pushing me, and I could see him motioning me to get over in the other lane, and cars started sliding sideways, trying to keep from hitting me. He pushed me. I couldn't do nothing. I could do a steer. And he pushed me off the bridge and took me on down and stopped me at a service station, and I gave him his $20, and before I could give him a track, he was gone. But the man there fixed the car, and I led him to the Lord. Now, would God allow certain things to happen at certain times to get you at a certain place, to meet a certain person at a certain time, so you can win them to the Lord? I believe that. I got the car to Eddie, but then I had to come home. And I thought I would try to save this kid all the money in the world, because I knew he didn't have much money, and he was going to have to take care of Daddy. Well, anyway, he took me to the bus station. I got on the bus. I'm tired because I've been up all day that Sunday. I was up all that night. I was up all the next day. I had no sleep. I'm shot. Physically, I'm tired. Now I'm going to get on a bus, like a 12-way bus, and drive home. Well, at least I can sleep on the bus. You know, you just get there and conk out. You wake up, you're there. I like that idea. That bus stopped every 20 minutes. Every 20 minutes, that bus would stop. And some people would get off, and then other ones would get on. It was a constant barrage of new people getting on and getting off and turning lights on and all that stuff. But anyway, this one lady gets in the front. I'll get in the back where it'll be nice and quiet. I get back in the back, and then right in front of me, this woman came in and sat down with about four kids. And I tried to go to sleep, and those kids hollered and yelled and screamed and fought for 500 miles, it had to be. I didn't get no sleep. We got to a bus station and had changed buses. So I'm in the bus station, and I hadn't done this for a long time. And I thought, well, now what do I do? So I checked, and they said, well, the bus will be by here at a certain time. And that place was packed in there. And I said, well, if a bus comes by here, there's more of us than there's room on the bus. They said, well, it's whoever gets on the bus first. Well, I got a ticket. They said, well, so do they. They don't catch this bus, they have to catch the next bus. Well, I said, well, I can't afford to take and catch the next bus. I got to get this next bus. No one's coming. He said, then you better get in line. Everybody was sitting around the edge because it's going to be a while for the bus to get there. And they had about 5 or 10 people standing in line. I figured, if I sit here, I fall asleep. That bus comes, I'll be sleeping when it's gone. So I got up, and I stood in line. And I stood there about 3 o'clock in the morning, and I fell asleep. I have no idea how long I slept. Now, I can stand straight up, perfectly still, and go sound asleep. Anyway, a bus came, and people started getting on the bus. And I got on early enough. I went to the back, and nobody was sitting there in the seat. I got that whole seat all by myself. And so I kind of spread out to try to, I don't want nobody to sit on it, because I figured as soon as that bus starts off, I'm going to take his whole seat, I'm going to lay down, and I got to get me some sleep. I'm shot. I said, if there's a God in heaven, Lord, let me have this one whole seat all by myself. Everybody got on the bus. All the seats were taken, except mine. I had hogged it out. I kind of put my duffel bag there, and I kind of spread out. Somebody come by, I kind of took the whole thing, you know. You say, you're supposed to do that. But I did. I did that. I did all the bad things you ain't supposed to do. And then the guy got ready to take off, and then next thing you know, I noticed he got back up out of his seat, and he walked down there. Let's see if we got any more room on here. And he looked at me, and he gave me a big smile. Looks like we have room for one more. We got room for one more. And on the bus came the biggest dude I ever seen. I mean, he was huge. And this black boy came on down. He must have weighed 300 pounds. And he looked at me and he smiled and he sat down. And when he sat down, he pushed me up against the wall. And there I was. We started talking after a little while because I'm still wide awake. I can't sleep yet. Found out that he was a football player for some national team. I mean, plays football. And I led the man to the Lord. And the greatest thing was, is after I led him to the Lord, I was so sleepy, I went to sleep. And because he pushed me up against the wall so tightly, I didn't move. I could sit there and sleep all night long. And after a while, I woke up, I was refreshed. And I thought, can God bring allow all of that to happen to you just to get to where you can talk to an individual? See, I believe that. I believe God will allow things like that to happen. I was one time I had a great big old Continental Silver Eagles bus that I had, and it was a motorhome, and we traveled around it. And so I was going to sell it, and I went to Nashville. So I'm sitting up here in Nashville, Tennessee, at a place where they have great big old buses up there. And I was sitting there in the parking lot waiting for them to open up because I got there early. I noticed that there was a guy looking in the windows. So I opened the door, and I says, you can see it better from the inside. He says, oh, I'm sorry. I said, that's okay. Come on, you can come in. So he came on in, and I gave him a quick little tour. And I asked him who he was, and he gave me his name. I couldn't remember. And anyway, I says, do you know where you're going to go when you die? He said, well, I hope I'm going to heaven. I said, you know, the Bible says you can know you have eternal life. I

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2: He said, and I've got some land here. He says, and I got a beautiful car. He said, I got money in the bank. He said, I'm single. He said, I know you girls want to know what's his name. He says, I'm miserable. And I says, because happiness is not in those things. I says, happiness and true happiness is between you and God, because you don't have joy. You see, you have to know, what is your purpose in life? What does God want to do with you? I says, now that you trusted Christ as your Savior this morning, I says, God wants you to serve him. God wants you not only to be his child and go to heaven, but God wants to use you while you're here. And I talked with him, and I had a word of prayer with him, and then he was gone. But I don't know whatever happened to this man, but you know what? I caught a fish. When I get to heaven, I expect to see that fish in heaven. That guy on that bus, I expect to see him in heaven. That day, whenever I was down here in Florida, and I was so frustrated with myself, because I like to play a little game of golf every once in a while. But sometimes I get so frustrated because the harder I try to hit the ball, it goes all kind of ways and don't go where I want it to go. I've been caddying since I was 12 years old. I learned a little bit about the game. I could tell a person what to do, but when I have to do it myself, that I can't do it. It's good. And I went to this driving range, and I got me a bucket of balls, and I started hitting these balls, and they were going everywhere. I was so frustrated. I was mad. And that's the last thing you're supposed to do when you play golf. But I was just frustrated. This guy was over there watching me, and he came over, and he says, you look like you could use a little help. I said, yes, I sure could. He says, who are you? I said, who are you? He says, well, I play golf. I said, wonderful. I play golf, too. And he said, well, I think I can help you a little bit. I says, okay, well, what do I do? I says, I ain't got any money to pay you. He says, that's okay. I said, he says, I'm a golf instructor. He says, I give golf lessons. He says, that's what I do. I says, oh, great. Got me a guy that's going to teach me golf and not have to pay him. He said, now address the ball. I said, hello, ball. No. But anyway, I did everything he told me to do. And he said, now swing. He said, now number one, he says, you don't stand right. He said, number two, you don't get up in the club right. He said, number three, he says, your backswing isn't right. He says, number four, he says, your follow through. He said, that's not right. He says, you come to think. He said, you don't do anything right. I thought, well, thanks, bud. But anyway, after a couple hours of him working with me, he kind of says, I can't help you. He says, I've never met anybody that I couldn't help. You're the first. He says, I don't know what it is. He says, but there's everything that I tell you to do, you do it, but it don't work. And he was frustrated because that's what he does. I found out that he played on the senior tour. He was playing on the senior tour at this time. But at this day, and he was a golf pro at a country club. So he came by and he had seen me in my dilemma. I said, sir, I don't have any money to pay you for the lessons. I said, but can I buy you something to eat? He said, sure. So we went to a restaurant, and he got him a big old tray, and he sat down there, and he started to eat. And when he sat down to eat, I stopped, and I bowed my head, and I was going to pray. I said, you mind if we have a word of prayer? He said, no, wait. So we prayed. I said, what kind of a religion are you? He said, well, I'm Catholic. I said, oh. He said, what are you? And I said, I'm a Christian. I said, where are you going to go when you die? He says, I've been having a lot of questions. He said, I've been wondering where I was going to go when I die. And I thought, this is interesting. So I talked to him and found out his wife had just left him. And after I explained the gospel to him, and I went through this sitting there while we're eating, I pull out my wallet right there at the table, and I explained this to him. I says, we're all sinners, but God loves us. Jesus Christ paid for all of our sins. The only thing we can do to go to heaven is to believe that he did it for us. See, you don't join a church to go to heaven. You don't give money to go to heaven. You don't have to pray to go to heaven. I said, eternal life is a gift. It's totally free. I said, if you trust Christ right now, God said he would give you right now eternal life. And I said, sir, do you understand what I'm saying? He said, yes, I do. I says, right now, right here at this table, the best you know how, will you trust Jesus Christ as your only hope to go to heaven? He said, yes, I will. I said, if you trust Christ right now, then God said he gives you right now what kind of life? He said, eternal life. I said, if it's eternal life, how long would it last? He says, forever. I said, if it lasts forever and all your sins are paid, where would you go when you die? He said, I'm going to heaven. I said, do you understand what I'm saying? He said, yes, I do. I said, now, if I saw you 10 years from now, and I asked you, where are you going to die? What would you tell me, Simon? I'm going to heaven. I says, why? He said, because I'm trusting Christ as my Savior. I said, well, I appreciate it. I said, by the way, what was that question you were going to ask me? He says, I was going to commit suicide today. He said, my wife has left me, and even though I played on the senior tour,

0: he says, I've made some good money. He said, but my life was miserable and everything was falling apart. And he says, and I've been talking to God. If there is a God, if it is true, I want to know. And he says, I teach golf lessons at another country club. And he says, I just happened to come by here. And I was going to hit me some golf balls, but then I started talking to you. He said, not only have I trusted Christ as my Savior, he said, but you know, he says, you saved my life. Now, do you believe that there's a possibility that God already knew the condition of this man? And God knows what I'll say and what I'll do, and he can bring people together? See, it don't matter if a guy plays on the PGA Tour. It doesn't matter if the guy is a driver for Randy Travis or whoever the guy. They're all individuals, and if they die, they go to hell. They have to be one to Christ. I'll never forget one time I had a guy named Bobby Anderson call me up. He played football for the Broncos, and I'm living there in Denver, Colorado. And I had given devotions before for down in Miami and for a couple teams. And here I am out there, and he gives me a call and wanted to know if I would come and give devotion for the Denver Broncos. And Mr. Miller, Red Miller, I think, was the coach at that time. And I said, yes, I would. So they were all meeting in this fancy restaurant and a hotel there in downtown, what they call the Mousetrap. And I went there that morning, and it was very interesting. But anyway, we went in, and they all ate breakfast, and when they got through, they asked me to speak. Now, what do you think I should talk to these football players about? Should I talk to them about how to play football? Should I talk to them about the individual positions and what to do and how to win the game today because they were going to play the Oakland Raiders? You think I ought to tell them how to do the job? I don't know anything about that stuff. I see, when God put some fish together, I'm a fisherman. So what do you think I ought to do? I'm going fishing. They gave me 30 minutes to speak. 30 minutes. So in 30 minutes, I wanted to talk to them about what I thought was the most important thing in all the world. Why? Because we're only passing through life one time. And if I come in contact with them, I want to make an impact for eternity. I may never get a second chance. And so I, in that 30 minutes, started off very simply. My name is Ralph Arnold, and I know I have eternal life, and that I'm going to heaven when I die. And I want you to know that. Let me show you something. And I said, right now, the best you know how, if you've never done this before, will you trust Jesus Christ as your Savior? And I would say 2/3 of the ball players at that moment, that day, raised their hand to trust Christ as their Savior. But isn't it be a shame if you went fishing all your life and you never caught any fish? You that know Christ as your Savior, realize it's the most important thing you can ever do, to go fishing. And give to me
1: salvation. 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
14: Did you know there is only one sin that will keep you out of heaven? 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
15: 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But first, let's take a moment to hear some important ministry updates.
13: David, for many of our listeners, Pathway to Victory has become a trusted place for reliable Bible study tools. And that truly delights me, because we're completely focused on helping you take your next step in your walk with God. This time, I'm pleased to offer you a book that's really quite different from the rest. It's called 7 Lessons from My 70 Years. And it's like picking up my personal journal and reading my quiet reflections. It contains 7 honest lessons the Lord has pressed into my heart across a lifetime of following Him. There are cherished photographs tucked inside as well. This is the real wisdom of 70 years, handed to you like a letter from a friend. And every page is anchored in the Word of God. I want you to have my book in this particular season, because 2026 marks 30 years of ministry for Pathway to Victory. Think of it. We've broadcast through generation after generation of cultural chaos, and through it all, our message has never shifted, not once. And as we celebrate 3 decades on the air, I'm calling on you to give generously to keep this ministry strong. And when you do, I'll send you this journal as my heartfelt thank you. Okay, it's time to turn our attention to the study of Luke chapter 18. I titled today's message, 7 Words That Will Change Your Life.
14: Author Mark Batterson notes that when Benjamin Franklin was a young man, he wrote a number of scathing editorials. And one of the frequent targets of his editorials was a Puritan preacher named Cotton Mather. I can't imagine what it would be like to be a preacher and the subject of scathing editorials. But anyway, Cotton Mather was. And frankly, he reacted a lot better than I do sometimes. Cotton Mather actually decided to try to make peace with Benjamin Franklin, and he invited him to dinner in his home one evening. Knowing that Franklin was a lover of books, Cotton Mather thought that Franklin would enjoy seeing Cotton Mather's massive library of more than 4,000 volumes. So after dinner, he invited him to come to his library, and the entranceway from the dining room to the library was very, very narrow, and there was a low-hanging beam, and so Cotton Mather, not wanting his guest to hit his head on the low-hanging beam, turned around to Franklin and yelled out, "Stoop! Stoop!" Well, Franklin didn't understand what he was saying. He didn't stoop, and he hit his head on that low-hanging beam. Well, like any good preacher, Cotton Mather decided to turn that into a sermon illustration. And later on, he said in a message, "Let this be a caution to you not to always hold your head so high. Stoop, young man, stoop as you go through this world, and you will miss many hard bumps." Stooping, humbling yourself, is certainly important for experiencing success in this life. But humbling yourself is essential for inheriting eternal life. Did you know there is only one sin that will keep you out of heaven? Do you know what the sin is? It's not adultery. It's not murder. It's not homosexuality. The one sin that will keep you out of heaven is pride. Refusing to humble yourself and receive God's free gift of salvation. And that is the point of a parable Jesus told in Luke 18. It was the last parable he taught on the subject of salvation, and perhaps the clearest parable at all. Today, if you have your Bibles, as we continue our study of Luke's gospel, I want you to turn to Luke chapter 18 as we discover 7 words that will change your life and your eternity. Luke chapter 18. Now, the purpose of this parable is already given to us on the front end by Luke. Look at verse 9. "And he," that is Jesus, "also told this parable to certain ones who trusted in themselves, that they were righteous, and they viewed others with contempt.
16: This parable was directed to a certain group of people, most probably the Pharisees. And notice what he says about the Pharisees. They were ones who trusted in themselves that they were righteous. They based their righteousness on themselves, and they looked down on others with contempt. That's always, by the way, a corollary of pride, is looking down at other people. Jesus is going to tell us there are two ways to try to approach God. There are two ways to try to be in a right relationship with God. One way is based on your own inherent goodness. The other is based on God's grace. Now let's look at the story itself. Notice the two players in the parable, verse 10. Two men went up into the temple to pray, one a Pharisee and the other a tax gatherer. You know, in the Jewish mindset, on the Jewish holiness spectrum, you couldn't find two more opposite people. At the top of that ladder was the Pharisee. On the bottom rung was the tax collector. If Jesus were telling the story today, he would probably tell it this way. Two people went into the church to pray, a preacher and a prostitute. That's how these people would think of these two people, a Pharisee and a tax collector. This Pharisee was praying, but he was praying out loud so that everybody could hear him. And I love this next phrase. He was praying thus to himself. His prayer was really to himself. He thought it was to God, but it was to himself. Notice what he said. God, I thank thee that I'm not like other people, swindlers, unjust, adulterers, or even like this tax gatherer over here. And then he goes into this recitation of all the reasons God should be honored to have such a holy man in his presence. He said, Lord, notice what I've done. I have fasted twice a week. Now, the Old Testament law said you only had to fast once a year. This guy did it twice a week. Not only that, he said, I pay tithes of all that I get. What this man is saying about himself is true, at least about his outward appearance. But what he failed to realize was God is as interested or more interested in what is in our heart than simply our external appearance. He couldn't comprehend that by God's standard, he was just as much of a vile sinner as this guy standing some distance away, the tax collector. So let's look at him for a moment, the second character in this story, the tax collector. Now I said, according to the Jewish holiness ladder, the Pharisee was at top, but on the bottom rung was the tax collector. He was right down there along with the televangelist and the used chariot salesman. I mean, that's how people thought about tax collectors. They hated the tax collectors. You know, we read the story and we think, well, maybe though, just maybe this tax collector was different. And that's why he's going to end up being the hero of the story. We think maybe there is something inherently good in this tax collector that makes him different and even more righteous than the Pharisee. No! That would betray the whole point of the parable. What Jesus is saying is this tax collector was just as guilty, just as vile of a sinner as the Pharisee was. What's the difference? Well, notice the difference in their prayers. Verse 13. But the tax gatherer, standing some distance away, even was unwilling to lift up his eyes to heaven, but was beating his breast, saying, God, be merciful to me, the sinner. This is one of the shortest prayers in the Bible. Six words in the Greek text, seven words in the English text. That's why I call them seven words that can change your life and your eternity. God, be merciful to me, the sinner. I want you to notice in this short prayer that this man expresses two crucial elements to inherit eternal life. First of all, he expresses sorrow for his sin. God, he cries out, be merciful to me, the sinner. In the original text, that word sinner is not anarthrous, that is, it's not without an article. It's not, God, be merciful to me, a sinner. God, I'm just like every sinner who needs your forgiveness. No, it's articular. There's an article. God, be merciful to me, the sinner. Like Paul, he was saying, I am the chief among sinners, and I need your forgiveness. We don't know what brought him to this point. We don't know what motivated him to come to the temple to pray. But he realized he was in a desperate position before God. By the way, speaking of position, notice where he stood in Jesus' story. The Bible says, Jesus said, he stood some distance away. He didn't want to stand close to God. He felt unworthy to be in God's presence. But here's the ironic point. By standing further away from God, he was actually showing that he was closer to God than the Pharisee. You see, the closer you get to God's presence, the more aware you are of your own unworthiness. That's what happens when we realize the holiness of God and our own sinfulness. He cried out for repentance. He expressed sorrow for his sin. But listen to me today. You can be sorry for your sin without ever being saved from your sin. Repentance is crucial, but it's only the first element of a prayer that leads to eternal life. Because in addition of expressing sorrow for his sin, notice secondly, he requested God's mercy to cover his sin. He said, God, be merciful to me, the sinner. Now, folks, stay with me on this. This is so important. When he cried out, when he requested God's mercy, the word he used for mercy was not just some general term. It was a very specific term. In fact, this word is only used twice in the New Testament, here and in Hebrews 2. Literally, what he said was, Lord, be mercy seated to me, the sinner. Now, do you remember from the Old Testament what the mercy seat was? In the temple, remember they were in the temple praying. The holiest place of the temple was the Holy of Holies. There was a veil that separated the Holy of Holies from the rest of the holy place and the entire temple. The only person who could go in there was the high priest once a year to make atonement, a covering for sin. Inside the Holy of Holies, behind the veil, was the Ark of the Covenant. Remember the Ark of the Covenant? Raiders of the Lost Ark, you know, Steven Spielberg. You remember that? Well, this was real, the Ark of the Covenant. It was a box. And inside this Ark, there were a number of items, including a copy of the Ten Commandments. Now, on top of that box containing the Ten Commandments was a lid. It was made of pure gold. It was called the mercy seat. Why the mercy seat? On each end of that golden lid was a cherub, an angel, the replica of an angel, with its wings outstretched. So you had an angel here and an angel here, and it was thought that the presence of God dwelt between the wings of those angels. And the picture that God was painting was very clear. God in heaven was looking down on his law that was broken by man. It was a picture of judgment. God had to judge the sins of people, for they had broken his law. But once a year, the high priest, after making a sacrifice for his own sins, would come with the blood of an innocent animal, and he would put that blood, he would sprinkle it on the golden lid, the mercy seat. He would cover the lid with the blood of that innocent animal. And so when God looked down from heaven, he no longer saw the sins of his people that had been broken, the laws that had been broken. Instead, when God looked down, he saw the blood of that innocent animal. That blood covered. The word is atone. Atone means covered. The blood covered God's broken law and the resulting judgment. Now, do you see the picture God was painting there? One day, Jesus Christ, the Lamb of God, would give his life, give his blood to cover our sins. And the Bible says when Jesus offered his life once for all for the forgiveness of sins, in Hebrews chapter 9, when he made that offering, notice what he did afterwards. Hebrews 9 verses 11 and 12. You know, people wonder, where did Jesus go after his death? Where did he go? Hebrews 9, 11, 12 tells us, but when Christ appeared as a high priest of the good things to come, Jesus entered through the greater and the more perfect tabernacle, not made with hands, that is is to say, not of this creation, and not through the blood of goats and calves, but through his own blood, he entered the holy place once for all, having obtained eternal salvation. The earthly temple was just a picture of the presence of God in heaven. The earthly high priest was imperfect. He had to make sacrifices for his own sins. And then he had to come year after year after year to atone for the sins of the people. And he did this so with the blood of bulls and goats. Jesus Christ is the perfect high priest. And he entered the true tabernacle, the presence of God. And he did so not with the blood of animals, but with his own blood. And he made one sacrifice that forever has given us eternal life. That is what Jesus has done for us. And that is what this man was praying for. When he said, Lord, be merciful to me, the sinner. He's saying, Lord, cover my sin. Just as the mercy seat was covered, cover my sin. I can't cover it. Only you can cover it. James Montgomery Boyce notes that in this simple prayer, notice the pattern. It starts with God. It ends with man. And in the middle is the mercy of God. God, be merciful to me, the sinner. The only thing that can bridge a holy God with sinful man is the mercy, the covering that Jesus Christ offers for our sin. Now, had Jesus stopped right here and said, okay, pop quiz, which of these two men left the temple forgiven by God? Oh, the crowd would have answered unanimously. Well, the Pharisee, of course. I mean, didn't you just hear him talk about what a righteous person he was? And that vile tax collector, does he think saying a little simple prayer is going to make him right with God? No, it was the Pharisee who was righteous and a right standing with God. In fact, if you'd ask each of these men, who do you think was in a right relationship with God? I think both the tax collector and the Pharisee probably felt like it's the Pharisee. But you see, it doesn't matter how they felt. Look at verse 14, chapter 18. I tell you, this man, the tax collector, went down to his house justified rather than the Pharisee. You see, ladies and gentlemen, it doesn't matter how you feel about your relationship with God. Did you know your feelings don't matter? People always talk about, well, I feel I have a good relationship with God, and I feel this and that. Look, it doesn't matter how you feel about your relationship with God. What matters is, how does God feel about his relationship with you? And what Jesus is saying is, there's one man who left that temple mount justified, declared not guilty, and it was the tax collector, because he called on the mercy of God. Ladies and gentlemen, the most important question is, have you been justified? That's a legal term, to declare not guilty. Have you been declared not guilty? There is only one way to be declared not guilty, and that's by appealing to the mercy, the covering, the atonement of Jesus Christ. Romans 5:1 says, therefore, having been justified by works, no. Therefore, having been justified by faith, we have peace with God through our Lord Jesus Christ. Notice how Jesus closes this parable. It's this idiom we've heard and quoted often. Verse 14, for everyone who exalts himself shall be humbled, but he who humbles himself shall be exalted. The proud person who refuses to bow his knee before Jesus Christ and beg for the covering, his covering for his own sin, one day that person will be humbled. The Bible says one day every knee will bow and every tongue will confess that Jesus Christ is Lord to the glory of God. If you wait till that day, you've waited too long. But secondly, the person who's willing to humble himself in this life, to not only express sorrow for his sin, but to trust completely in God's covering of his sin through Christ, that person will be exalted one day, will sit at the right hand of God the Father. Two approaches to God, one based on works, one based on grace. You know, I worked all week on this sermon. All week I had been thinking about how different these two men were. But did you know they were also very much alike? That's what I missed all week. How alike they were. They were both Jews. They both had gone to the temple. They were regular worshipers in the temple. They both believed in the authority of God's word, the Old Testament. They both were believers in the one true God, the God of Israel. They both wanted to please God. There was only one tiny difference between these two men, and that's how they went about trying to please God. One tried to please God on the basis of his own works. One tried to please God on the basis of Christ's sacrifice. You see, in today's world, people think that's a tiny theological difference. As long as you believe in the right God, as long as you want to try to please God, as long as you're doing the best you can, you know what you believe about this minor point of salvation and how you approach God, whether it's faith or works, that's a minor theological difference. Not according to Jesus. Two men who were very much alike left that mountain. As they left the Temple Mount, one left on the road to eternal life. The other left on the road to eternal death. Job asked the question, how can a person be made right with God? Is it by faith? Is it by works? How you answer that question spells the difference between heaven and hell. When listening to his parables, you couldn't possibly be passive. When Jesus spoke, his words drove people into a moment of decision, and rightfully so, because Jesus understood that life and death was hanging in the balance. This is our mission at Pathway to Victory. We understand the eternal implications of hearing and following the Word of God. And that's what we've proclaimed since 1996. 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
17: 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I'm David J. Mullins, wishing you a great weekend. 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
22: DreamWorks' new animated film, Forgotten Island, may have a perfect Rotten Tomatoes score, but does this story about two girls' lifelong friendship, set against the backdrop of fantastical Filipino folklore, hold up when viewed through a plugged-in lens? Joe and Raisa have been best friends forever. But when Raisa says she's going to California for college, Joe is devastated. Before she leaves, though, the pair tumbles through a portal to a mythical Forgotten Island. They battle disappearing memories and a lot of dark spiritual threats as well, including demonic entities and a spooky vampire. It's surprisingly scary stuff for a PG kids movie, so we're giving Forgotten Island a 2.5 out of 5 for family friendliness. 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I'm Adam Holtz with the Plugged In Movie Review by Focus on the Family.
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23: Because there's not an easy answer. 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Why did our child have to die? 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But when we have, over and over again, as I interviewed people, the thing that got them through those storms, those rocky times, was the comfort of God's presence. And you know, we see that again and again in scripture. Joseph getting thrown into the cistern and then tossed into prison. 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
25: With SRN News, I'm Ron Taylor. The White House has signaled that CNN will be left off Air Force One for President Trump's Saturday trip. It is the latest media restriction imposed by the administration. CNN was replaced by the conservative Real America's Voice News. The news came just after journalists from three news outlets that the president banned last week from the White House grounds returned to the executive complex with TV cameras, laptops, and microphones in hand. President Trump scheduled to travel to Knoxville, Tennessee to attend a college football game between Tennessee and Texas later today. A powerful nor'easter has intensified, generating storm force winds and massive waves along the East Coast. Millions are under warnings with dangerous conditions expected through the weekend. The National Weather Service warns of flooding along the mid-Atlantic coast, especially near New Jersey and Delaware. Wind gusts could reach 65 miles per hour on Cape Cod, Massachusetts, and nearby islands. 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
5: Have you ever wondered why we act the way we do? Have you ever thought, why did I ever do that? Have you ever said something and said, why did I ever say that? Have you ever had that experience in your life? You've done something and at night you reflect back over it and you say, why did I ever do that? You have said something to somebody. Maybe you didn't sleep well the night before. You had a very difficult day in the office. And some of your staff said something to you and you snapped at them a little bit and you came back and said, why did I ever say that? Maybe you've had a difficult time at the office and you've come home and said something to your wife or husband that you wish you would not have said. Have you ever had those kind of experiences? Have you ever wondered what prompts my actions? What motivates my particular behavior? What factors actually shape our moral ideals? What factors shape our values? What factors shape our priorities? Now, our self-awareness in the image of who we are is the product of a number of things. It's the product of our early childhood influences. It's the product of the impact of the words of those around us. You may or may not be aware that recent studies indicate that the most vulnerable time in a child's life for the words of those who speak around them are between 8 and 10 years old. When a child is between 8 and 10 years old, the words spoken by their parents, by their teachers, have the most impact on their lives, according to research. So why do we do what we do? Well, it's certainly we're the product of our early childhood influences. We are the product of the impact of the words of those around us. We are the product of our thoughts, our environment, our choices. And so our hereditary tendencies and the environment that we live in, plus our repeated thoughts and actions and choices, they often shape our characters and they become life commandments. Now, a sentence that I'd like you to underline is, what is a life commandment? So according to John Savage, you see where I'm reading on in the text? In a book called Listening and Caring Skills, Savage says this. He says, life commandments are the deep inner belief systems that act as the internal guidance gyros of your mind. So what's a life commandment, everybody? It's kind of an internal system. Now, these life commandments, whether we know it or not, govern our behavior. All of us have life commandments. Some of us know we have, and some of us don't know we have them. They're the moral compass that directs our thoughts and actions. So are these life commandments are like a moral compass. They are the result of our hereditary tendencies, the result of our environment, they're the result of our choices, they're the result of our actions. So these life commandments govern our behavior. They're like a moral compass that directs our thoughts and actions. They are the deep personal belief systems we understand about ourselves, our relationships, and the world around us. In short, a life commandment is the lens that you look at life through. It's the lens that you look at life through. Now, what adjusts that lens? Some part of the adjustment of that lens has to do with our heredity. Some has to do with our environment. Some has to do with our past choices. Some has to do with the way we think and our self-talk. All of that is part of what forms these life commandments. Now, here's the incredible good news. The Holy Spirit is in the business of reshaping our thoughts, of empowering our actions and renewing our minds. I want you to look at three texts, and I want to look at them with new eyes. The first is John chapter 16, verse 13. John chapter 16, verse 13. I preached on this text for years and did not understand what it meant. And to me, one of the amazing things about the inspiration of the Bible is the fact that you can read the same text and new truth will leap off the pages for you. We're looking at John chapter 16, and we're looking at verse 13. And Jesus is talking about the Holy Spirit, and he says, "Howbeit, when he, the Spirit of truth, is come, he'll guide you into all truth." I preached that text in evangelism for years with the idea that the Spirit of truth would come and it would guide people into the Sabbath truth, the state of the dead truth, etc. And I think that's true, but I don't think it's the full impact of what Jesus meant by the text. When he says the Holy Spirit is going to lead you into all truth, what Jesus is really saying is the Holy Spirit's going to lead you into truth about God. He's going to lead you to understand the nature of God, that God is loving and kind and gentle and compassionate. He's going to lead you to understand the truth that God is forgiving. He's going to help you not listen to the lie of Satan, because Satan says that you are so fallen and so worthless and so condemned that you can't possibly be saved. So Satan is going to tell you lies. He's going to say you're locked into your environmental tendencies, or you're locked into your environment. Satan's going to say you're locked into your hereditary tendencies. Remember John 8, verse 44, Satan is a liar and the father of lies. So Jesus is the way, the what? Truth and the life. So Jesus wants to tell us the truth. The truth that we can change. The truth that we don't have to be locked into our hereditary tendencies. The truth that environment doesn't have to shape our behavior. The truth that no matter how we failed in the past, the Holy Spirit can renew our minds. So Jesus wants to tell us the truth, but Satan wants to tell us lies. And the lies that Satan tells us are that your actions are largely determined by your heredity and your environment. That you are locked into some genetic DNA code that you cannot change. So the Holy Spirit, and this is the good news, is in the business of reshaping our thoughts, empowering our actions, and renewing our minds. Now, through the guidance of the Holy Spirit, we can re-image our thoughts. Now, what do I mean by the experience we can re-image our thoughts? We can change the way we think about a given situation. The evidence for that is Romans chapter 12 and verse 2. And if you look at Romans 12, verse 2, it says this, and do not be conformed to the world, but be transformed by the renewing of your mind, that you may prove what is the good and acceptable, perfect will of God. Be transformed by the renewing of your what? Your mind. And so the Holy Spirit renews our mind, he reshapes our thoughts, and he gives us new life commandments to live our lives by. We can make positive choices to reset the life commandments that we have inherited down through the ages. Now, there's an article that impressed me a great deal. You're still seeing it in the text. We're still on the first page. There's an article titled Science and the Bible and Epigenetics. It was actually part two of a series written by Mark Hodges. And he makes this insightful observation. And I want to read it for you. You can do some underlining as we do. Hodges says this, DNA has long been considered the library of bioinformation and the controller of the systems in cells and creatures. Now, what does he mean by that? He means that for decades, the thought was this, that in your DNA, there is a certain library of bioinformation, and that controls your cells. And that bioinformation that controls your cells predetermines your actions. That was the thought. Now, I continue reading Hodges. This is what he says. Beginning largely in the 1990s, scientists have been finding this view unsatisfactory. What view unsatisfactory? the view that the DNA genetic makeup of your heredity largely controls your behavior and what you do. What we see in the DNA of the cell or creature is not fully what we get in its body or behavior. Something else is going on between the instructions contained in DNA, that's the genotype, and the result product, the phenotype. This something else has been termed epigenetics, meaning above genetics or outside genetics. So it's not the genetic predisposition to sin that leads a person to sin. There's something outside this, and that thing that outside is called epigenetics. Now, Hodges goes on. You can underline this sentence if you'd like. Thus far, epigenetics has been considered a biochemical switching system that turns bioinformation in DNA on and off or dials it up and down, depending on the internal needs of the cues received from the environment. In other words, what Hodges is saying is this. You have certain genetic predispositions. But because you have that genetic predisposition doesn't mean that that gene has to be turned on or that gene has to be turned off. There are environmental factors outside, namely your choice, that turns that biogenetic thing on or off. We're still on the first page. You're two at the bottom of the first page. And then we're going to jump off our worksheets and go to some Bible studies and look at some other experiments. And we'll come back to our worksheets at the end. So here's Hodges' point. Our DNA, don't miss this, our DNA is not the final arbiter of who we are and how we behave. Our choices can either turn on or off genetic markers in our cell system. Now, research indicates that our heredity or genetic predisposition is not the major determinant of our attitudes, our choices are. Now, we're going to stop there. We're not going to go to the back of the page because I want to share with you two or three things, some recent studies in epigenetics that were done at Duke University, and then I want to look at Jesus and epigenetics. I want to look at Jesus' pedigree, his lineage, and see, and we're going to compare Jesus' lineage to statements in the spirit of prophecy, and then we are going to look at some life commandments, ways they form in our lives and how we change life commandments. Duke University studies in epigenetics. In the year 2000, Dr. Randy Jertl and one of his graduate students, Dr. Jertl is a professor of radiation cardiology at Duke, and Robert Waterlin designed a groundbreaking study in epigenetics. Some of you may be familiar with this.
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5: The study was done on agouti mice. The reason these are called agouti mice is because they have an agouti gene. Now, the agouti mice are really interesting. This agouti gene predispositions the mouse to be overweight, and it predispositions it to be like a yellow pincushion. The word agouti is A-G-O-U-T-I. And so the mouse that is born is with this agouti gene has, it's always overweight. It always is not beautiful brown like mice are, but it's this sickly yellow. Secondly, which really interested Dr. Jertl and Waterland, is the mouse always had a predisposition to cancer, and it had a predisposition to heart disease and diabetes. And these mice were ravenous. They overate a great deal. And so they had the gene. Their lives were shortened by life-shortening disease. So Jertl and Waterland said, is there anything that we can do to affect these mice that are predisposed to heart disease and cancer? And you know what they did? They changed the diet. They gave these mice a plant-based diet. They gave them a lot of onions to eat, a lot of leeks to eat. They changed their diet. when the baby mice were born, they had the exact same DNA. No change in the DNA of the baby mice. But they were yellow. They were no longer yellow. They had brown skin. They no longer overweight. They were healthy. And Dr. Jirtle said, wow, what is going on here? And he was so shocked because something as simple as an external factor like diet did not turn on the genetic predisposition of the DNA. And let me read to you simply part of the research, which I thought was so fascinating. Remarkably, the researchers affected this transformation without altering a single letter of the mouse's DNA. Their approach instead was radically straightforward. They changed mom's diet. Starting just before conception, Jirtle and Waterland fed a test group of mother mice a diet rich in

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2: Sins of them. It's that the biological bloodline affects every human being. And so we have heredity tendencies. Not only do we have heredity tendencies towards sin, but there's another problem. We've chosen to sin. And so we've strengthened those heredity tendencies. And so these tendencies and our choices become life commandments that's built within us. Now, I want to meditate a little while on Jesus' genetic code. Have you ever looked at Jesus' family tree and evaluated his pedigree based on his family tree? I want you to go to Matthew, the first chapter. Let's look at some of the interesting people in Jesus' family tree. Jesus' family tree. By developing spirit-indicted new life commandments, we can change our pedigree, our lineage, and our family tree. So I want you to look at Matthew chapter 1, and we're looking at Jesus' family tree, and let's think about a few people that are in Jesus' lineage. We're looking at Matthew chapter 1, and the first, we're going to look at a few women and a few men. Look at, for example, Matthew 1, starting with verse 1, the book of genealogy of Jesus Christ, the son of David, the son of Abraham, the son of David. David certainly didn't have a pure bloodline, did he, to pass on to Jesus. David had adulterous tendencies. He committed adultery with Bathsheba. He, in addition to that, had Uriah murdered. So David had some weaknesses, didn't he? But you look further in the bloodline of Jesus. The Bible says Judah begot Perez and Sarah by Tamar. Well, who was Tamar anyway? That was Judah's daughter-in-law who pretended to be a harlot. And Judah fell for her lie, and he slept with her and begot two twins. And that's in the bloodline of Jesus. Well, we go back. Notice what it says. It says there's Rahab. Who was Rahab? She was the harlot that delivered the spies at Jericho. And if you look also, there's Ruth in this pedigree, this bloodline. And you'll notice it there. Verse 5, Salmon begot Boaz by Rahab, Boaz Obed by Ruth. Who was Ruth? She was a Moabitess who they were a hostile foreign people. There's Solomon who's mentioned there. And, you know, Solomon took multiple concubines and he was fascinated with pleasure. So when you look at Jesus' lineage, would you agree with me that his lineage from the human side, was Jesus fully God? Was he fully man? Can you explain that? Great is the mystery of what? Godliness. God was manifest in the flesh. So, but was Jesus fully man? Yes, he was. Was he fully God? Yes, he was. Now, I want you to think of Jesus' human lineage. Review and Herald, July 28, 1874. That's Review and Herald, July 28, 1874. Christ took human nature and bore the infirmities and degeneracy of the race. Christ took human nature and bore the infirmities and degeneracy of the race. Next reference. You'll find it in the book Desire of Ages. It's a very familiar statement. Many of you are familiar with this. It would have been almost infinite humiliation for the Son of God to take man's nature, even when Adam stood in his innocence in Eden. But Jesus accepted humanity when the race had been weakened by 4,000 years of sin. Like every child of Adam, this particular quote I'm doing is from 7th Bible Commentary 452, the Desire of Ages text, the one is next, but this is actually a Bible Commentary quote. Like every child of Adam, he accepted the results of the working of the great law of heredity. So Jesus accepted the working of the great law of heredity. So was that law of heredity that came through David, that came through Tamar, that came through Rahab, that came down through Solomon, that had

0: any impact on Jesus' humanity. Yeah, it says here, he accepted the results of the working of the great law heredity. What these results were is shown in the history of his earthly ancestors. He came with such a heredity to share our sorrows and temptations to give us example of sinless life. Next reference, Desire of Ages 1:17. For 4,000 years, the race had been decreasing in physical strength, mental power, and moral worth. Now, I've wrestled with this, and I'll come back and give you an explanation of it. Christ took upon him the infirmities of degenerate humanity. Only thus could he rescue man from the lowest depths of his degradation. What does it mean that Christ had been decreasing in physical strength? Did Jesus have the physical strength of Adam when he was born 4,000 years before? Did he? Not at all. Not a chance. So when you look down the generations of the progressive degeneration, we see it physically, don't we? We can all accept that. What then does it mean that Jesus, for 4,000 years, the race had been decreasing in physical strength, in mental power? Is the brain a physical organ housed in the mind? So was Jesus' mental alertness the same as Adam's? It was not. Not in his humanness. That's what I want. The one we struggle with was moral worth. What does it mean that Jesus' moral worth was different than Adam's? Here's how I understand that. Because of the deterioration of the human race with sin, Jesus' ability as a human being to resist temptation was not as sharp or clear as Adam's was before sin. So when I look at moral worth, I see that as weakness. Weakness. That when Jesus is born, there's a physical, mental, and moral weakness on his human side as it comes to resisting temptation. Because in Hebrews chapter 2, verse 14 to 17, we read, in all things he had to be made like unto his what? Brethren. So the issue with Jesus was not that he was exempt from human weakness. It was rather that he was so committed to the Father's will that sin lost its appeal to him. To please his heavenly Father was his life commandment. His life commandment, his moral compass, governed all his actions. Now, as the result of Jesus being prompted by, notice my language, prompted by, motivated by, and empowered by the Spirit, as the result of that, the negative influences in his genetic DNA were never turned on. It was not that he did not receive DNA. It was never, he never chose to sin, therefore he never turned on those negative influences. You say, what about when he was a child? I don't understand all that, but I understand this. The Holy Spirit protected him in ways that we can't understand. The Holy Spirit protected him in ways as a child. But from the moment of the dawning of his consciousness, from that moment, he had certain basic critical life commandments. He was tempted in all points like we are, but yet never fell to sin.
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0: You know, I've had people ask me, what does it mean that Jesus was tempted in all points like we are? What does that mean? The greater your capacity to love, the greater your capacity to be hurt. The greater your capacity to love, the greater your capacity to be hurt. Because Jesus has an infinite capacity to love, he has an infinite capacity to hurt. So Jesus was tempted physically, mentally, spiritually, in areas far beyond anything we can comprehend. And anything we experience, he has already gone through. 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And so you have that aspect as well. Now, Jesus depended on divine power for victory, and that same power is available for us. Therefore, we can come confidently, Hebrews 4, verse 16, to the throne of grace.
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12: This is Jim Daly from Focus on the Family. 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
13: So we might not be intentionally saying, okay, bow your head, we're going to pray. But as we're talking about ways we can grow in love, we can grow in support, we can reflect this covenant of love that God loved us first, and we're only loving because He loved us. I think He can receive that as a prayer, and I think God can work in our marriages.
14: This is Focus on the Family with Jim Daly, and our guest today is Jody Berndt, describing ways that you can pray more frequently and more effectively in your marriage. Thanks for joining us. I'm John Fuller.
12: John, it's so great to have Jody back. We had a wonderful conversation last time. We discussed how praying the scriptures for your spouse is a vital element to your marriage. I think even within the Christian community, we don't value it as much as we need to. We touched on how to do that when personalities are different. You know, you have introvert, extrovert. Maybe the husband's a little uncomfortable. Maybe the wife's a little uncomfortable, whatever it might be. And she gave some great examples of how to work through that and still pray together. Mm-hmm. Today, we're going to discuss how to pray over your finances, your service to one another. Let me say that again to the husbands, your service to one another. And also praying through both the joys and the trials that come into life. It's going to be a great discussion.
14: It will be. And if you missed part one, stop by our website. You can listen to the download or find the link to the YouTube version or get the Focus on the Family app, and you can listen anytime. As we shared last time, Jody Berndt is a public speaker, a Bible teacher, and the author of the best-selling series of books, Praying the Scriptures. And today we'll hear more about one of those books in the series. It's called Praying the Scriptures for Your Marriage.
12: Jody, welcome back.
13: Thank you so much for having me.
12: It's good to have you. And, okay, so we kind of said what we're going to do today, so let's get into it.
13: Can't wait.
12: One of the big responses we receive here at Focus on the Family with marriage difficulty are the finances.
13: Yes.
12: You know, there's sometimes there's not enough, and we get that, and sometimes it's mismanagement. Somebody is medicating through buying a lot, mm-hmm. Whatever it might be. But let me just ask you, I think you had a friend that you mentioned in the book who I think saw her dream house and something went wrong.
13: Yeah, yeah. They had moved to a new town and she was fine with moving. It was a job move for her husband. And she got there and she was really excited when she found what was, she thought, their dream house. And he looked at it and said, you know, we can't even consider that. That is too showy. It wasn't even a budget thing. He just thought we shouldn't live in that fancy of a house. That would look proud. And she thought, wow, it's everything I ever dreamed of in a house. And that created real conflict for them. And she found herself taking it to the Lord, not in a humble, sweet prayer, but in an angry prayer. And, you know, God can handle those prayers, right? And
12: sure.
13: She's saying, why is he being, and she used the word ogre. She said, why is he being such an ogre? Why is my husband not understanding how much his house means to me? And so the two of them had to really work through that. But what was so neat in their marriage was that they really valued unity, unity in their decision making. And she thought to herself, if we're not united on the purchase of this house, I don't want to press it through. That's never going to be a good outcome.
12: Right. The difficulty there, though, is not letting that bitterness build up.
13: Yes.
12: Whatever it might be.
13: Yeah.
12: Other couples, it may not be a house that one of you really wanted to buy and the other
13: right.
12: didn't.
13: Right.
12: But it could be a car. It could be other things, you know, Christmas presents. Gene and I, we tend to spend a lot at Christmas.
13: Yeah.
12: And, you know,
13: yeah.
12: it's something we'll talk about.
13: Yeah.
12: Typically, it's my pouty face.
13: That she gives it away.
12: Well, you know, I'm like, okay. But, you know, she loves to bless the kids and friends and
13: yeah.
12: things like that.
13: And
12: it's a good thing.
13: There's nothing wrong with that. You know, you probably know I used to write books for Ron Blue. He was kind of Dave Ramsey before there was Dave
12: yeah,
13: Ramsey.
12: A finance
13: guy. And Robbie thinks that's just the greatest joke from the Lord in the world because I don't know a whole lot about money management. But thanks to that writing, I learned stuff. And one of the things I learned was that money's just money. You know, it's a tool to be used for other things. And so the question we need to ask ourselves in our marriages as we're considering, all right, how much are we spending on Christmas gifts? What kind of house are we living in? What sort of vacations we take? All of that stuff is just, are we using our money, our tool, the way God wants us to? You know, who are we ultimately serving? Are we serving ourselves? Are we serving, you know, other people? Are we serving the Lord? Because honestly, buying a new pair of sneakers can be a spiritual decision, just like give tithing, because it's money. You know, we all live in a world, right, where there are limited resources to spend on unlimited needs and wants. So everything becomes a spending and a spiritual decision when we look at it that way.
12: Some of these sneakers are ridiculous.
13: Yeah, that is a little mortgage payment, isn't it?
12: I'm not spending $400,000 on
13: You're right.
12: Sneakers,
13: maybe that's
12: you know?
13: Not the best example.
12: No kidding. The big thing is, how can praying for our spouse help us with those financial decisions? I think that's a really good thing. Gene and I have been pretty good with that.
13: Yeah.
12: There's a big thing.
13: Yeah.
12: Maybe not as strong on the smaller things, ironically, now that I think about it.
13: Yeah.
12: But speak to the power of prayer when it comes to financial
13: decision-making. And backing up a little bit from that, too, is you do have different desires a lot of times. And when Robbie and I were younger, we used an envelope system what cash goes in where. And we also said to one another, and this was a million years ago, but that any decision under $50, we didn't have to be in unity for. We could just get what we wanted on that. And bigger than that, we should talk about it. I'm sure today's couples might have a higher limit than that. But for us, that's what it was. But when there was time where there was tension, where one of us thought, okay, we should buy this and the other one didn't, prayer really was a way for us to be humble, to say, you know, not my will, not even his will, but thy will, Lord, and bring us into unity, bring us into understanding. And you never lose when you give time. And sometimes stepping back and praying. And Robbie, I'm always the one that thinks we're never going to find a greater deal as this. We got to act now. And he says, there will always be another deal. Let's step back and seek God. Let's get in unity with each other. And that's been a real barometer for our decision making.
12: I'm laughing because that sounds just like me. You and I purchase the same way.
13: We would be broke.
12: Yeah. Why wait when you can have a super duper refrigerator right now?
13: That's right. That's right. Thanks be to God for Gene and Robbie.
12: Anchors in decision making. Let's move to another topic now. This is really, everybody's going to go, turn the radio or whatever up, YouTube. And the issue is submission. Ready for the organ music? Dun, dun, dun, dun.
13: Yeah.
12: The idea of submission is so touchy
13: our
12: culture today. And I guess the question is, how have you wrestled with yielding your desires to Robbie when there's a tiebreaker kind of thing? And maybe, I don't know if there's a deep theological way to manage that, but even saying that feels a little uncomfortable. Like you've got, if it's just a 50-50 thing, right. Who's got the call?
13: Wow.
12: And is it that simple?
13: Well, you know, for us, and I agree with you, that is a lightning rod word. And a lot of times people read that Ephesians 5 passage, which, you know, is the classic New Testament passage on husbands and wives and how we are to live. And people will start with that verse 22 saying, wives, you know, submit to your husbands. I think we need to back it way up to the beginning of that chapter. And this has been the thing that has come in working on this book. The thing that has come so alive to me is the gift that we have when we walk in love, Ephesians 5:2, giving ourselves up for one another, just like Christ gave himself up for us. That opens the door. And then Ephesians 5:16 says, make the most of every opportunity. And in marriage, don't we have 100 opportunities every day to submit to one another, to yield our rights, whether it's I'm going to the movie I don't want to see because he really wants to see it. He's coming to the office party or the family function that he might not want to go to because I've asked him to come. You know, we just have 100 chances to make the most of every opportunity. Again, Ephesians 5:16, to submit to one another. That's verse 21, submit to one another out of reverence for Christ. So I was thinking all of these things over and over again. And I love Paul tucks in Ephesians 5 verse 18 says, be filled with the Spirit. Because those times when we cannot do it, we can't give ourselves up for the other person. Our will is just too strong. Our desires, our selfishness is too strong. But when we are filled with the Spirit, that makes it possible. The Holy Spirit can work in us the things we don't even want to do. And it is just the coolest thing to me. Paul writes that, you know, marriage is a profound mystery. It's a reflection of Christ's love for the church. And as we do that, as we partner with the Lord, really, as we share in that fellowship of mutual submission, we get to see love grow, love flourish. That creates a climate where marriages can thrive through this mutual surrender and submission. This, again, looking not to our own interests, but also to the interests of others. And you know what's so cool? Secular research has supported this. It creates researchers at the National Marriage Project. That is something out of UVA, which, of course, I love being a UVA alum. But they have found that when we intentionally do things for our spouse, whether it's something small, like bringing a cup of coffee in the morning or something larger, when we do that consistently over time, it creates what they call an upward spiral of generosity, a climate in which love can flourish. Mm. And isn't that a cool thought? I mean, because that's research that's not biblically based. It's biblically mandated. But, you know, you don't have to be reading your Bible to realize what doing something for someone else over time can create for them the desire to bless you in return.
12: Well, and I so appreciate the preface that you gave there, that if you look up in Ephesians, there's a lot more about
13: you
12: what both of you have to do.
13: Start with verse 22.
12: But, you know, there are the ogres, and you just go to a verse that fits your temperament, and this is what it is.
13: Yeah.
12: That's why I think it's such a, you know, inflammatory area.
13: Yeah, it's definitely inflammatory.
12: If it's done well, it's not a matchstick.
13: Right.
12: It's not going to light gasoline on fire.
13: Right.
12: And that's where we got to get to.
13: Yeah. Yeah. And, you know, you and I both know we're not talking about the wife submitting to the emotionally or physically abusive husband.
12: Never.
13: You know, none of that. That is not what Paul's talking about
12: not
13: here.
12: Not at all. Not at all. So hopefully the church can get healthier and healthier in that area.
13: Yes.
12: In fact, one exercise that you and Robbie came up with was to do a little competition where you can outserve each other.
13: Oh, yeah.
12: Being competitive, I like this idea.
13: Yes, well, he's competitive too.
12: Keep score, you know, what's the score like? 1,680 to what?
13: If we had to point to one, like, nugget that we would say was so formative in our newlywed years. We heard Dr. Tony Evans speak, and he said that he and his wife had made this commitment to try to serve one another, and it became kind of a game, and then it escalated to a competition, and Tony got frustrated because he said his wife was so much better and so much more creative at coming up with things that she could do for him that he said she was out serving me, and he had to like think of ways to catch up. And Robbie and I really took that to heart. And he would even say for him, which I am such a beneficiary of, that those acts of service, those choices, created in him a cherishing. Like he actually began to, it moved from just being kind or serving to really cherishing me. And, you know, as the recipient of that, you just can't even imagine what it feels like to know that your partner is cherishing you. But that's what those little acts of service can lead to.
12: That's really good.
14: This is Focus on the Family with Jim Daly, and our guest today is Jody Berndt. 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
12: Let's move into suffering and grief and cover. This is a heavier topic, not as jovial, but it's important that we talk about it. When you first married Robbie, how did you view storms that would come into your life?
13: Well, we didn't think there was going to be storms when we first got married, you know?
12: And then how prayer was incorporated into that later. But
13: You know, when Robbie and I got married, you sit there, right, and you're standing at the altar and you're reciting those vows to love and to cherish till death do you part, for better, for worse, for richer, for poorer, all these, you know, opposite sides of the same marriage coin. And you think to yourself, what about, you know, better or worse? There's nothing worse. We're in love. We're all dressed up. The sun is shining. Our friends are here. Marriage is going to be awesome. And then life happens and you hit some hard things. And I'll tell you, a couple chapters in the book really were hard to write. I interviewed people who, in one case, her husband had started cheating on her during their honeymoon.
12: Oh, my goodness.
13: And then, you know, it continued through their marriage. And she felt like, as a good Christian woman, she needed to stick it out. And I don't want to blow the whole story, but that is a story where the presence of the Lord walking with her and equipping her to forgive. They did wind up getting divorced, and he actually wound up getting sick, and she was able to care for him in that time of sickness, which was just amazing. But then in another couple went through a season where they lost a child. And as you know, that can derail a marriage. Even the strongest marriages can begin to crumple under the pressure of that. So there are storms that we don't see coming. And I think the only way we get through that is with prayer and with inviting God's presence into the mix, because there's not an easy answer. You can't say, why did he cheat? Why did our child have to die? Why did we have 3 years of separation and hatred? We don't have easy answers for that. But when we have, over and over again, as I interviewed people, the thing that got them through those storms, those rocky times, was the comfort of God's presence. And, you know, we see that again and again in scripture, Joseph getting thrown into the cistern and then tossed into prison. And over again, you read in his story, the guy who had the worst betrayals, and God was with him, and God was with him, and God was with him. And sometimes when we're in those pits, what we need isn't the answer as much as we need to know he's in it with us.
12: That's so true. The difficulty, and I think whenever we share on this program a story of the loss of a child, those tend to be the most difficult, heart-wrenching. And I don't know that there's an application of degree.
13: No.
12: But loss of a child is like at the bottom of the pit of this life. And so often it's an easy place to be angry at God, to not understand the answers, because they're impossible to find in this life.
13: Yeah, and you know what? We can be angry at him. That's the beauty. He can take our questions. He can take our anger. You know, you read through the Psalms and you see all of those emotions expressed. I would encourage anybody who's in that hard place to open the book of Psalms and just go through and be praying some of those.
12: Jody, in that regard, we haven't touched on this last time or this time, but just, you know, the exercise of praying. For some people, they feel it has to be a formal kind of thing. You know, people that lean toward more liturgy in their church, more formality in their church, that can be kind of intimidating. I'm not a priest. I'm not a pastor. I'm not sure that I could do that.
13: Jim, I hear that all the time.
12: And then, you know, the real thing is he reminds us that he's our Abba Father. He's our daddy.
13: Right.
12: And that he wants us to talk to him like you would your earthly father in a good way, a loving relationship.
13: He wants us to talk to him. The Bible says he bends down to listen. You know, he delights in hearing our prayers. He commands us to pray. I do talk to people, though, when I, you know, 70, 80 year old women who come up to me and they say, I've been in church my whole life, but nobody's ever taught me to pray. It has felt like what the minister does. It has felt like what we read out of the book. I know the Lord's Prayer. But how do you go beyond that? Yeah. And again, I go back to that John 15, Jesus saying, if you remain in me and my words remain in you, ask whatever you wish. He's like, yeah, use the words that I've given you first in scripture and use them to shape your prayers. Talk to me. And the other thing, I talk to people, they say, yeah, but you know, Jody, you're just talking about somebody losing a child, somebody whose husband cheated. I'm just frustrated that my husband, you know, leaves his shirt on the floor, whatever. I don't want to pray about that. That's just
12: too
13: petty.
12: Trivial.
13: That's too trivial. I had one lady say to me, I don't want to be clogging the lines when somebody with something really big is trying to get through to God. Mm-hmm. And I think, God, we can't look at God as though he has this limited bandwidth that he can only hit 3, you know, 10 topics a day or 10 people a day. He delights in the details of our lives. He's the God who knows the hairs of our head, right?
12: Yeah.
13: The number. So we can come to him with anything. And he tells us to. He loves that.
12: I'm thinking of that, like a simple definition of prayer is simply to talk to God.
13: Absolutely.
12: That's what it is. Prayer is not complicated, and it shouldn't be complicated, because God wants to commune with us throughout the day.
13: Yeah, just like we do with our own children, right?
12: Yeah.
13: We love it when they talk to us.
12: It's a great analogy.
13: Really do.
12: Before we move off of this suffering and grief, because that can come in so many ways, powerful ways that you just talked about, loss of a child, infidelity in marriage. Unbelieving spouse. Sometimes, you know, on the broadcast here, we're not including that person.
13: Yes.
12: And I've, you know, we have had a couple of women that joined us on the broadcast. You can go through the library and look at that and listen on your smartphone. But they spoke about being married to unbelieving spouses.
13: Yeah.
12: And there can be grief with that. There's always hope. But especially in this area of praying together, it's a very different thing when you're married to an unbelieving spouse. Maybe a delightful person,
13: right?
12: But they just don't believe in Jesus.
13: And I actually talked to a woman about that very thing for the book. It's a chapter called Trusting God with Your Differences, with Your Faith Differences, because, you know, believing spouse or not, we will have faith differences. But if your spouse isn't a believer, and again, I mean, it can move into the almost funny sometimes, and it's not funny, but I interviewed one gal who was like, I bought my husband a Bible with his monogram on it. I got him a devotional that had a golfer on the cover because he likes to golf. I left the email addresses, you know, for all the men in our church that I thought he should be friends with around. You know, these wives, and we wives do this. We want to create the greenhouse environment in which we think our husband's faith can flourish. And then, you know, finally this lady, you know, she didn't drink. Her husband loved to have a bourbon at night. Everything she looked at in his faith seemed to be like he was on the JV and she was the varsity, and she didn't like that. And finally one day he looked at her and he said, why do you think your relationship with God is so much better than mine? And she said, you know, that really stopped her in her tracks, because she thought to herself, it's kind of arrogant of me to assume that my way of worship, my way of knowing the Lord, my way of praying is right and my husband's is wrong. Now, in her case, he was a believer. He just wasn't a believer of her exact stripe, and maybe as not as spiritually mature. But I think whether your spouse is a believer and isn't praying the way you want, or they're an unbeliever, over and over again, we see in scripture verses like in Romans where it says that God's kindness leads us to repentance. And so often we can look at our spouse and we can be saying, Holy Spirit, convict him, or I want to argue him into it. We're not going to win our spouse with conviction and argument. We're going to win with love and with kindness, you know, and with winning
12: it's
13: love
12: so
13: that
12: true.
13: Way.
12: And the same application is there for parenting. I mean, so often if you're fearful and in your high control mode, you have the potential, especially with your teenagers, to kind of push them in the very direction you don't want them to go.
13: Yeah.
12: Because
13: yeah.
12: you're, and it's similar to what you were just saying.
13: Yeah.
12: If you're going to argue him into something, well, try that with a 14, 15-year-old.
13: Yeah.
12: You're going to argue them into doing their things.
13: Absolutely. And we know that Proverbs 18, I think it's verse 21, words kill, words give life. They're poison or fruit. You choose. And as we want to speak these life-giving words in our marriages, just like, as you're saying, with a teenager, with a child, you know, when you're saying, hey, I love the way you did this, that you watch a child blossom in that. Whereas when you criticize it, they kind of shrink up. And it's the same with our marriages. We want to affirm the good things we see in our spouses.
12: How does prayer, again, with your spouse, how does that affect your kids? And how do you include your kids in praying? You know, at a little age, it's pretty obvious.
13: Right.
12: But as they get older, they may have less interest and they're on their own journey now.
13: Yeah.
12: How did you and Robbie work in the kids to prayer time?
13: Well, you know, I'd love to say we had these fabulous family devotions where everyone came with their Bible and we sat for half an hour.
12: And there was angelic music playing.
13: Yeah, I would love to say that. No, it was more like we would hear the bus coming up the street to the cul-de-sac and you could hear the up the hill and somebody would yell, bus, and we'd gather at the front door and, you know, have
12: normal
13: a quick
12: chaos.
13: Yeah, we'd have, you know, somebody's looking for their permission slip, their shoe, whatever. And we would just take a moment there to just speak a prayer over them as they walked out the door. You know, maybe it might be, let your presence go with them today, Lord, or fill them with joy, any of those things. Let them be a blessing. And it might be something as short as that. Then as they got older and could be a little more responsible, we might say, hey, come to the breakfast table. You know, we're going to have 5 minutes. We're going to consider this passage or this verse or this little, you know, devotional book, whatever it is. But in terms of our own marriage, I think it really created for our children a sense of security and a sense of stability to see us prioritizing prayer again, even if it was just for a few minutes. And that might mean that the kids' needs had to wait.
12: Yeah.
13: And I think there is something kind of magical in parenting when you put your kids on hold for a time so that you can focus on one another, so that you can have that spiritual intimacy with the Lord. We might worry that, oh no, they're going to feel ignored. They're going to feel left out. They're going to feel neglected. And what science is showing is that that actually creates a stable and secure family environment, because the kids feel secure saying, wow, mom and dad love each other. And not only that, but they may be fallible because they're human and our kids know we're fallible, but they have a higher power and authority that they can tap into. So they see that we are, you know we don't have all the answers. And when they see us looking to the Lord for those answers, that creates a framework and a structure in which their own spiritual lives can flourish.
12: Yeah, it's really good. In that context, leaving that lasting legacy, the broad paintbrush stroke of that, when you and Robbie look back now, your kids are older, what kind of legacy does praying with your spouse leave for your family?
13: Well, you know, God's word never comes back empty, Isaiah 55 says. It always accomplishes the purposes for which it is sent. And I think that there will be answers that we don't even see unfold as they continue to unfold over time. And another thing, Jim, we didn't really talk about, but I want our kids to know God is fun. I want them to know prayer is fun. You know, we can put it in this box like it's our holy side. And in the book, we start each chapter with a joke instead of with a prayer verse, just because I want to lighten up. You started yesterday's show saying, you know, prayer is work and marriage is work and things are work. And yeah, we all know we have to work at marriage, all that, but it's also fun.
12: Yeah.
13: And I just want to let everyone know who's listening, you know, this is a joy and a delight. It's meant to be that.
12: I can't wait to really experience the humor God has, because I think it's abounding.
14: And that's how we concluded our two-part conversation with Jody Berndt, talking about her wonderful book, Praying the Scriptures for Your Marriage, Trusting God with Your Most Important Relationship. It really is an outstanding resource to strengthen the relationship you have with your spouse and to help the two of you grow together in faith. Now, when you make a monthly pledge of any amount to the ministry today, we'll say thank you by putting a copy of Jody's book into your hands.
12: And John, let me explain how donations to Focus on the Family are impacting families. 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The circumstances don't change, but my reaction changes for the better." And a woman named Judy said this: "Let me tell you, Focus on the Family has saved my marriage many times over. I'm so grateful to you all."
14: Well, what a privilege for us to be a part of God's work of transforming lives.
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14: Mm-hmm. 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
16: We got breaking news. Congressman introduces articles of impeachment against President Trump.
17: Keeping you informed and engaged, now more than ever. 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
16: It's 2020 all over again, folks. That's right. Well, hopefully not. 2020, it went kind of south. Let's start 2020 all over again. I'm Logan Seculo, Will Haynes in studio. Mike Pompeo's joining us a little bit later. And the breaking news today is, yes, many, 26 articles of impeachment have been filed against President Trump. We'll break down what those are, also what it looks like, what the reality is of the situation, and what the reality of that situation is heading into a midterm election in a few months. What it could actually mean if Republicans lose control of the House, lose control of the Senate. What could happen? Best and worst case scenarios, if you will. We're going to break that all down coming in and go through these sort of vague 26 articles of impeachment. But maybe we can ask Will. Will, how did we get here?
18: Well, this is Congressman Steve Cohen of the Tennessee's 9th Congressional District, which is soon to be no more. He will be losing his seat in Congress because of redistricting in the state. He was the Democrat that was the congressman for the Memphis area of Tennessee, a long-time congressman. But here's a quote from his statement. This is after introducing these 26 articles of impeachment. He said, "Trump is clearly the most impeachable president our country has ever endured." That is great line, because
16: the most impeachable.
18: It's like, what kind of scale do you have of, like, this guy not as impeachable? Like George Washington, not as impeachable. Most impeachable.
16: I like that they're even thinking about that.
18: Yes,
16: even just the word,
18: there's a
16: most
18: scale of impeachability.
16: Yeah, that's like, you know, what you get in your yearbook. Or
18: most impeachable, it's a superlative.
16: Or, like, or
18: yeah.
16: It's a side award at a beauty pageant.
18: Uh-huh.
16: You know, oh, well, I'm sorry, we have miscongeniality.
18: You didn't
16: we have
18: win.
16: Most impeachable over here. And we know Trump loves a good beauty pageant.
18: That's
16: phone lines
18: right.
16: are open, 1-800-684-3110. I do want to break down some of these. I mean, the first one is just straight up undermining democracy. So let's start there. If that's your article one of the 26 articles, what do you think? Give me a call. I'm going to break them all down. There's 26 of them. And they kind of, if number one is the generic undermining democracy and then slash sowing doubt in elections. That's article one. And then we'll break down all of it from there. Some of them are very specific. Some of them are so annoyingly generic, but again, you don't want to laugh all of this off because we know they have been successful in this before. Obviously, they were not able to remove President Trump from office. We obviously, my dad and brother were involved very much in that situation that all went down in 2020. However, it does take a lot of time. It does take a lot of resources. And trust me, you don't want to go through it. It's not like this is a show when an actual impeachment trial does take place. And we know there are real consequences that are coming forward in this midterm election. I want to hear from you about that. As I said, at 1-800-684-3110. Now, the ACLJ obviously defends a lot. And right now we are trying to activate you. It's a Friday. Always good to head into a weekend with a whole new group of ACLJ champions. I'm going to ask you, if you have not yet, maybe you're a one-time donor, maybe you've given before, and I appreciate that so much, 99% of you plus give one time a year, two times a year, and know that that means a lot of us. Those who donate, by the way, most people do not donate, but if you are one of the donors. But a very small, select group of you have become ACLJ champions over the last few years. People who say, you know what, monthly, automatically set me up to give monthly. I want to create a baseline for the ACLJ to keep going. And because of that support, the ACLJ never has to bill a legal client. We never have to charge you for this show. There's no paywalls on our website. I know you hear me say it a lot, but it is true. So I'm going to encourage you today to go to aclj.org/champions or just scan that QR code you see on the screen right now. Just do it today. Become a champion. And again, champion is, there's no limit, and there's obviously, there's no, I think $5 is the lowest, and that's just because of processing fees. So $5 and up a month. Become an ACLJ champion today. Know that we'd really appreciate it. As I said, phone lines are open. We're going to break down all these articles of impeachment when we get back. We got a little bit of a longer segment after this very short break. 1-800-684-3110 to be on the air. Become a champion.
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16: 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It's that simple. these 26 articles of impeachment? Do we do it in order? Do we do it by our favorites, Will? Because I know you got top tier. Because some of them are just like, I mean, I think we can rock through them. But of course, as I said, article number one is the most, if you say President Trump is the most impeachable president, then I understand your first one is just generically undermining democracy.
1: Well, those are the category. Right?
16: I know.
1: So because then there's like three abuse of powers after that, and then violation of oath. So that's the first thing is, yes, the category, and then the stipulation underneath
16: sowing
1: the category.
16: Sowing doubt in elections is article one. Then it goes, of course, yeah, like you said, there's a breakdown on each. But, Will, I know you have a favorite, which is, look, got to get on them. They were making last-minute adjustments.
1: Right, and even to the order, because number 19 is specifically attacks on a free press, and then the specifics of it is banishing reporters from the White House for disfavored coverage. I mean, this is a recent event that he's able to amend this entire list of 26. Was it 25 just a few days ago, and he was just now ready to drop
16: 25
1: it?
16: Is cleaner, so I think you're probably right.
1: Yeah, well,
16: however,
1: that's true.
16: Y'all also, in our packet here, decided, you know what Logan's going to need to be able to do? Read Roman numerals. So you guys gave me 26 Roman numerals.
1: Not you, actually. Not our team. That is the esteemed congressman himself.
16: You couldn't have told the chat bot, hey, chat, turn this into normal bullet points with numbers. Instead, I'm going to have to go in order because I'm not sure if I know what, you know, some of these are.
1: Well, I did take me a minute when I saw XIX for number 19. Yeah. I'm like,
16: like, this is the Super Bowl 10? We got to deal with now.
1: And I give up on that. Yeah. My son reads, like, history of football. He has this football encyclopedia. Uh-huh. And it'll be like, the Cowboys won X Super Bowl. It wasn't X. That would be 10. Yeah. But it's like, and I go, man, that's so long ago, one. And I don't know these Roman numerals. Yeah. I just say they won the Super Bowl at some point in time.
16: Yeah, that's why WrestleMania eventually abandoned the Roman numerals. Like, we're not going to do this to our audience. But let's go through some of them. Undermining democracy, like I said, number one, I'm going to go in order because there's no way I'm going to be able to do this. Article two, abuse of power, waging war on Iran without congressional approval. By the way, if one of these, like, spikes your interest, give me a call. Phone lines are open. We got a few lines still open. 1-800-684-3110. Like, if one just really gets you going, you got something to say. Article three, abuse of power. And I have to say, this is one that's interesting because I don't feel like we hear about it much. After the war in Iran started, I feel like we kind of forgot about Venezuela. We kind of forgot about Maduro. We kind of forgot about all that. That whole thing kind of went away. Obviously, it's still very active, and we have had great success there. The Article 3, abuse of power, extrajudicial killings in international waters of Venezuela. This was like the boat bomb.
1: Now, I have a question about this one.
16: Okay.
1: So maybe you can clear this up, because he says extrajudicial killings in international waters of Venezuela. Were they extrajudicial killings of Venezuela in international waters? Because if it were international waters, it's not Venezuelan waters. You see what I'm getting here? Like, I think they had time to amend the list, but didn't correct their grammar here.
16: Oh, yeah. Well, grammar police, Will's coming at you. Number four, abuse of power, deploying military forces against United States cities. So I assume that is when they'd start, like, the crime raids, like the, we're going to make sure people aren't getting killed on the streets of Washington, D.C.
1: And they sent the National Guard, and specifically Memphis, remember, actually, the governor of Tennessee, Governor Lee, partnered with the president and sent Tennessee National Guard to Memphis. So this would have been his district.
16: Yeah, I think people maybe didn't hear that before. The congressman that put this forward is the Memphis District Congressman.
1: Currently. He will be out of a job January of 2027.
16: Is that due to?
1: That's due to the redistricting. So they kind of split up that. And I don't even think he attempted to run for one of the districts that he now would have been able to represent.
16: So this is kind of a last-ditch effort to try to do something, at least with your career. Look, I love Memphis, Tennessee, but I think it desperately needed some love. I think it needed some help. And look, I think there's some controversy surrounding sending the National Guard. I think we can have that debate and also go that these cities needed a lot of help. Chicago, Memphis. Again, we don't live that far, a few hours from Memphis, Tennessee. We used to go there multiple times a year, always fun, and I feel like in more recent years, we've scaled that back, especially with children, because it has become a more dangerous area. And it used to be sort of, well, the tourist areas were fine, and then this, and it crept, and it started to get kind of worse and worse. And unfortunately, again, a city that I really, much like a lot of these, I know you hear me talk about it. It's not like I'm sitting there bashing any city, but there are plenty of cities with a great, a lot of culture, a lot of art, Memphis, New York, Los Angeles that I love. And sadly, we've seen overrun with crime and overrun with a lot of destruction. So, of course, going after President Trump for doing something about that. What room and number were we on here? We were on...
1: That was specifically number four.
16: Okay.
1: That's IV. So this one is interesting.
16: So this is one went to the Supreme Court. We can kind of debate this a little bit. And that was the birthright citizenship executive order, violation of oath.
1: Well, so this is what's interesting, right? Is that...
16: inevitable conclusion.
1: Right. The separation of powers worked for his desired outcome. The congressman's here.
16: Right. President Trump lost.
1: Right. So how can you impeach someone for doing an executive order that then the correct process of the separation of powers played out?
16: It's overturned.
1: It's not as if then he's saying, no, still, you have no citizenship.
16: Just because he had the idea.
1: Right.
16: That's
1: like
16: really what you're
1: crime,
16: saying.
1: Essentially, yeah. Then you can be impeached for coming up with new policy. And that's where I think, well, yes, that's 100% what they're doing. If you are a conservative president, if you are President Trump in this point, your ideas, your policy is impeachable. That's where it goes back to his line of saying the most impeachable president our country has ever endured. That's because you dislike him the most is the only real rationale there.
16: Yeah. And look, that's five. We made it through the top five here. Not necessarily top five, but the first five, plus your 18.
1: This is like Logan trying to get to calls in the final segment.
16: Well, I'm going to take a call. I want to actually move this because I was boring myself. Let's go to Warren, calling in line one, who is an ACLJ champion. I don't want him waiting too long. Go ahead, Warren.
0: Appreciate you guys very much, and that's laughable when these guys bring these articles of impeachment with the stupid list. But like we were saying, we knew it was coming, but they talk about disenfranchising voters, and they want to put their foot on the scales again right before the midterms by bringing about a ridiculous impeachment that they know won't go forward.
1: Well, Warren, here's one thing I have to say about this. I think the congressman knows it's not going to go anywhere because he won't be in Congress if the House goes back to the Democrats. He will no longer be a congressman. So he's trying to get his last little moment in the sun by introducing these before the midterms, get a headline, and then he will fade away as a member of Congress. I think this also tells you something about, we talk about the Democrat brand being in shambles and that they are having a lot of infighting. One, that doesn't mean they're not necessarily going to win and win big in many places.
16: We're
1: going to
16: win
1: the midterms.
16: We're going to win big. Well, I think Trump infiltrated your brain right there.
1: A little bit. Yeah. It's because I've been reading these impeachment articles, and that's the 27th infiltrating brains is what he has done.
16: So winning big.
1: That's right. But really, you have two factions. There's a fork in the road for Democrats right now. You have the DSA faction, and you have the TDS faction. And this is where those that are looking ahead, even if the policies aren't something that many people agree with or that the leadership agrees with, the leadership can't get over President Trump. They can't get over their own disdain for him and saying he's the most impeachable president ever. And what are you seeing? You're seeing those old guard Democrats, the ones that are of that faction, are the ones losing. Because the DSA faction of the Democrat Party is moving beyond Trump. They aren't making everything about him. They are making it about policies that could be very dangerous to the American people, but that's what's starting to win. Looking beyond President Trump, and those that haven't, like Congressman Cohen here, he didn't have an opportunity to then look at a different district and say, maybe I can win here, even in a primary. So I think that should tell you a lot about the two factions, and the one that's winning isn't necessarily better for the American people.
16: Hey, I have a question for you. We got a minute and a half left until we go to a break here, and then we get back. Mike Pompeo is going to be joining us. We're going to be talking about a bit of what's happening with the UN and, of course, the multi-day meeting now with Xi Jinping, the head of China, what that looks like in terms of what can we accomplish with these meetings with Xi Jinping. And again, a look at what's going on with the UN situation, whether that is how the Iran delegation has been working. There's a lot to break down, some interesting videos to show you. We're going to do all that. Do you want me to lead you through the rest of these articles of impeachment? We got 20 more to go, or 19 more to go. I'm going to leave it in the hands. Maybe we can throw up a poll. Well, I don't know. But we can throw up and just say, put it in the chat. Do you want me to keep doing this? Or are you bored after the first five? I'm okay You know, you're not going to hurt my feelings. What do you think? When we get back, do you want me to keep going through this? Let me know in the chat. And again, if you have a question or comment related to this, and even what impeachment looks like when you are heading out of a midterm election, give me a call, 1-800-684-3110. That's at 1-800-684-3110. As I said, this is the end of the week and always an important time to support the work of the ACLJ if you can. We've had an amazing month so far. Again, this hasn't been a big, you know, one of our special months or our matching challenges, all the things that we offer here. This has just been you guys showing up, and I really appreciate that. When we get back, though, we're going to have Mike Pompeo, and then it's just me and Will and you for the rest of the hour. So join us. Of course, we do a second half hour of this show, and you may not get that on your local station, but no, we're always broadcasting live, 12 to 1 p.m. Eastern time. That's on ACLJ.org, YouTube, Rumble, Facebook. We are there. Usually say that later, but I wanted to make sure you are prepped and

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3: Welcome back to Seculo. Mike Pompeo is joining us right now, and phone lines are open for you. If you want to give me a call, 1-800-684-3110. Running through those articles of impeachment, if you want us to keep going, let me know in the chat. But we are joined again by Secretary Pompeo. Secretary Pompeo, obviously there's a lot of talk around not only the UN, General Assembly happening right now, but you have the meetings between President Trump and Xi Jinping. Everyone seems to be weighing in on what they think President Trump should bring up, what that looks like. How do you assess something like this and even the relationship between China? Because it is, to me, one of the more awkward ones to watch. Because on one hand, we do an incredible amount of business with China. And on the other hand, it seems like we sometimes treat them as a villain. And on the other hand, we're giving them trophies and a war. It's just confusing, I think, to the American people.
4: Well, first of all, it is confusing. It's a very complex, difficult relationship. And by the way, sign me up. I don't need to hear the articles of impeachment. So if you're looking for a vote,
3: all right, there you go.
4: I'm against
3: it. You get double.
4: Look, with respect to the Chinese Communist Party, we have a deep economic relationship with them, but we can see we became very dependent, and they use that as leverage to do nasty things to the United States of America. And General Secretary Xi Jinping is intent upon global hegemony. He wants to first take Taiwan and the Pacific, but we need to make sure that we do all the things necessary to protect the United States of America from all of the things that they do, not the least of which is that today, as we sit here, they are supporting the Iranian regime and providing them with dual-use technologies, satellite imagery, many things that are putting our soldiers, sailors, airmen, and Marines at risk. And that's just unacceptable. And I'm confident President Trump has told him that, and I hope that General Secretary Xi Jinping will conform to that.
5: Mr. Secretary, I think, one, this is a unique opportunity for even our audience, that this is a week where you've had the UN General Assembly as well as a state visit from China that has had all of this. As someone who was the former Secretary of State, what kind of, I mean, obviously a lot of work, but what does this week look like? I mean, it is both the two biggest events that a State Department, that the diplomatic corps could be facing, and they're at the exact same time this week. It's been wild to watch, and we've obviously covered a lot of it. But from your perspective, knowing all the work that goes into that, knowing all of the minute details that you have to ensure on both ends of this, what do you think it's like?
4: So that's a great question. It's crazy busy. And lots of preparation goes into helping the president be successful this week. So both with his visits here in Washington, D.C., with the leader of China, as well as all the meetings. Think about that. He was in New York City for maybe 36 hours or so, would have had dozens of meetings during that time. And you have to help get him and his team ready for that. And then there's everybody and their brother in town who wants to spend 5 minutes with America's Secretary of State. And I'm sure Secretary Rubio did his best to meet all of them, because you have the opportunity to get a lot done in a very short time, and you don't have to get on an airplane and go 14 hours to go do that. It was always a very chaotic week, but also I found a productive one when I was serving as Secretary of State.
5: I want to go back to kind of the real work also that's been going on this week. And we did see at the beginning, right before the UN General Assembly, the announcement that there was this agreement with Denmark and Greenland that the U.S. would have more influence over the security of Greenland, and that there'd be some new bases. And obviously, this was a play right before, one, the UN General Assembly, so they could have a signing ceremony, but two,

0: before China came to meet with the president, showing that even behind the scenes that there is work going on to continue to posture the United States in a way that can keep the American people safe, keep the Western world safe, as the battle for the Arctic is very real these days. The timing of that, obviously, you have to get there and get things done. But we've seen since this new administration, the way that Venezuela has been changed completely, the Panama Canal, then you think about this new Greenland move. Are all of these things that the president has stacked up these real national security victories for the United States, do they play in heavily into the discussions and the nature of this state visit with China?
1: Oh, my goodness, 100%. All of those things that you've described, if you think about how much we have pushed the Chinese Communist Party out of the Western Hemisphere, you identified them, certainly at the canal in Panama, big deal, when the Chinese controlled both sides of the canal and had all the operating capabilities there. The fact that now the Chinese ability to operate inside of Venezuela is enormously reduced. And then people have poo-pooed this agreement with Greenland. I've had a chance to see many of the details there. This is really a step forward, a really good thing for the United States of America. It will turn out to be good for the people of Greenland and Denmark as well, and for NATO. But for the United States of America, we have the capacity and the duration and the scope to do the necessary there to protect the United States from threats from the North. And so all big victories. And Xi Jinping would have seen that the story he tells, right, about an America that is weak and without power, incapable of accomplishing things because it's just making people mad. We have used America's presidential power and diplomatic power in a way that's delivered really good outcomes that benefit the United States and have real costs for the Chinese Communist Party.
2: Well, I don't want to let you go, Secretary Pompeo, until, of course, we got to talk Iran for a second, because I feel like we can't have you on each week without there being some sort of update. Now, the awkwardness that was happening, obviously, at the UN General Assembly, when you have the Iranian regime leaders, not their leaders, but the representatives here, and you have all of this, a little bit of theater happening, whether it is meeting with the Iranian delegation, you have Danny Danone, you know, from Israel trying to give a Starlink, and him being kind of turned down in this sort of, you know, kind of viral video moment. You had an awkward interview with Brett Baer as he talked to the Iranian leadership, kind of getting nothing out of him, getting what you expected. Of course, the Ayatollah is doing fine. Of course, he's, you know, just very generic answers. You didn't really get a whole lot. That relationship, I feel like when you have that, obviously, on your own soil, has got to be a very interesting one to play off of just sort of this awkwardness of being at war and obviously meeting with them and having these big summits.
1: Yeah, think about this. I'll give you one more awkward piece. When diplomats travel to the United States, they receive protection from the State Department security team. So you had American employees of your State Department with your taxpayer dollars protecting Iranian leaders in New York City. It's bizarre. To say the least. By the way, the very Iranian leaders who are still trying to kill me were protected.
2: Right.
1: Go figure. Your point is a good one, however. Some of this is theater, but some of this is really a chance to message the world. What Prime Minister Netanyahu delivered yesterday, I think, reminded everybody that the genocide is not taking place by the Israelis there in the Middle East. And I think that was an important message for him to communicate to the whole world. And then, you know, we did see the Iranian leadership show up and just lie bald-facedly in the interview, right? The Ayatollah's fine, and we don't want nuclear weapons. Neither of those statements is likely to be true.
2: Thank you so much, Secretary Pompeo, for joining us. Your insight in this, I think when people have to tune into a broadcast, they understand that they get so much out of you having that experience and being able to weigh in, even independently now. I think it's even just as important, more important even, because you can see what, you know, we're able to work on from a much different perspective. So thank you for joining us today. With that, this is going to end our first half hour. Like I said, the second half hour of the broadcast rolls on. We do this show fully live, 12 to 1 p.m. Eastern time, Monday through Friday. If you don't get us on your local market, or if you just want to change it up, you want to see our pretty smiling faces, go to ACLJ.org, go to YouTube on Rumble. A lot of you watching right now, by the way, and not a lot of you are calling. We got phone lines open for you, folks. All of them. I'm going to be honest. More people watching this show right now than have watched this week. But none of you picking up the phone. Do you want us to keep going through these articles of impeachment? I'm also going to make this your last call to tell me one way or the other. I know what Secretary Pompeo wants, but I see some mid-chat.
0: But here's also the thing. If you don't call in, we're going to keep doing the impeachment articles. And so that's up to you.
2: And I'm going
0: to
2: just keep reading the Roman numerals out, but like by the letters, like X, 3, X, I.
0: There's no 3, Logan.
2: There's a 3.
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5: With SRN News, I'm Ron Taylor. The Northeast is bracing for a powerful storm churning over the Atlantic. The early season's nor'easter is set to pummel the region over the weekend with gusty winds and driving rain. Storm conditions started Friday along the coast from New Jersey to Massachusetts, with a lot of rain predicted in southern New England, especially near Cape Cod. Coastal flood warnings are in place from North Carolina's Outer Banks to New York's Long Island. High wind warnings are also in effect, with gusts up to 60 miles per hour possible, especially from Long Island to southern New England. A number of events in the Northeast were canceled as a result. The White House has signaled that CNN will be left off Air Force One for President Trump's trip later today. It's the latest media restriction imposed by the administration. CNN was replaced by the conservative Real America's Voice News. This news coming just after journalists from the three news outlets that the president banned last week from the White House. This is SRN News. I'm Ron Taylor.
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2: Welcome back to Seculo. The second half hour starts right now. Will Haynes is joining me in studio. If you're just joining us right now, yes, articles of impeachment were filed against President Trump. No, this is not a repeat from 2020. This is happening right now. 26 articles of impeachment. And we broke down the top five, top six. We kind of left it up to y'all whether we're going to continue going. I'm going to rock it through those top five just so you at least know. Undermining democracy, abuse of power, is waging war on Iran without congressional approval. Killings in international waters of Venezuela / abuse of power again, deploying military forces against United States cities, violation of oath with the birthright citizenship executive order, canceling federal grants to punish states for their votes. Man, we need to get into that one. And so many, many more, including even an update, which included the banning of certain press outlets from the press pool. And that is the means that they were working on this just up until the last couple days. I want to hear from you at 1-800-684-3110 on this. When you hear this, do you go, oh, this is just a gimmick, this is a show, or do you have any concerns, especially heading into a midterm, that there could be a successful impeachment of President Trump if things do not go and stay as expected?
0: I've got two others I like.
2: Give me two. Is that quit reading? Because these people, everyone in the chat said, quit reading, Logan.
0: This is Article 16, Abuse of Powers, the category. And it says, political prosecutions of Comey, James, and Schiff. Obviously, James Comey, Letitia James, and Adam Schiff. The hilarity that they're saying, let's impeach President Trump for political prosecutions, because the entirety of the Democrat apparatus was only trying to prosecute for political reasons President Trump from the time he left office until the time he re-entered office. So a 4-year period, and they were aggressively trying to prosecute him for political purposes. We talked about that yesterday, that the House Judiciary Committee put out that report that showed specifically with evidence that the goal of Jack Smith was to sway the election, and he had gotten sign off from the Attorney General. It went all the way to the top, folks. So if that's impeachable, then if Kamala Harris it becomes the nominee and somehow becomes the president, can we then turn that around and say, when you were vice president, you were trying to impeach or you're trying to prosecute someone. You're using political power to try and go after President Trump. No, because one, this is ridiculous on the face of it. But two, James Comey was lying. He was leaking. He thought he was above the law. And the same with Letitia James and Adam Schiff. So one, it's ridiculous. But then there's another one here, Logan. This is 22, violation of oath. Free speech and coercing universities through withheld federal funds. He's going all the way back to where, what did we see on college campuses? Individuals, students, Jewish Americans that were being terrorized on their college campuses did not feel safe to walk to class. We're getting locked into classrooms by protesters and people trying to terrorize them outside the door. And so the federal government was saying, you got to protect your students. That's kind of the role of government, is to say we need to protect the American people. And that's what he's going to impeach them over? From people that were chanting from the river to the sea in the face of Jewish Americans? No, that's not impeachable. That is something that he should have been doing.
2: All right, when we get back, we're going to take some phone calls and break down some of the kind of awkward moments. We have some of them on video, by the way, between the Iranian delegation, Israel, America, Brett Baer doing an interview on Fox News. Let's see some of those. We're going to do that when we get back. We got two lines still open, ACLJ.org, by the way, if you want to support the work of the ACLJ. I think it's an important time to do it. Like I said, it's no special offer time. It's not a double your impact, any of that. It doesn't matter, because all of you are showing up this month. I think you care about the events and the projects and the clients and all of the things that are happening. And trust me, there is so much more coming very soon. I can't wait to share with you. To help create that baseline, you can become a champion as well. That's someone that is a monthly supporter. So do that at any time. Know that we appreciate it right now at ACLJ.org. When we get back, taking your calls, taking your comments, and breaking down a whole lot more.
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2: 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It's that simple. Phone lines are lighting up. Thank you so much for calling. Stay on hold, Marion, Bill, Teresa, Deborah, Susan. We got one open at 1-800-684-3110. I did want to break down a little bit of what's going on still in the UN General Assembly. Obviously, you have a moment here where you have Iranian delegation, Iranian members coming to meet in America, in New York City, and having to face down American media, having to face down people like Danny Danone from Israel. What is Danny Danone's current title?
0: He's the ambassador to the UN from
2: ambassador
0: Israel.
2: To the, so he's had a lot over the years.
0: Right.
2: So just clarifying.
0: Right.
2: But, and he, we should start with this one. I'm not even sure what the precipice is of this, other fact that obviously the internet has been something that has been an issue in Iran of getting, you know, free information out there.
0: Well, during actually Bibi Netanyahu's speech before the UN General Assembly, so the Iranians wouldn't have seen this because they got up with a bunch of their friends like Qatar and the other countries and walked out. Yeah. So
2: Macklemore.
0: What we see is that he's just making sure that he saw the offer from Bibi Netanyahu, who brought up Starlink and held up a Starlink device and said, this should be in Iran so that the people can get news, can see what the outside world
2: they can make the decision.
0: Is saying and make the decision for themselves. But, you know, Ambassador Danone, doing his job as the ambassador to the UN, went over to his colleague, the ambassador to the UN from Iran, and offered him, that's a Starlink in his hand. And you can see if you're watching this as well that he's saying, hey, would you like this? Do you want this Starlink? I'll give it to you. You know, your people can then see what's going on. And the Iranian ambassador to the UN, it will not look at him in the eyes, obviously understanding it's a stunt. Also, I don't know if I were the Iranian ambassador, I would take electronics from the Israeli ambassador.
2: I don't know if you
0: ambassador.
2: Know about this.
0: Because it's like, I mean, we know what they've done with pagers.
2: Yeah, and that's old technology.
0: Exactly.
2: So what can they do with new technology?
0: Right.
2: I mean, you had
0: a lot more space in that device.
2: Yeah, it's still very compact for what they provide. It's a great product. I'm a occasional user of the Starlink product, and I have to say, it may change Iran, but it certainly changed also the Smoky Mountains, getting better signal. You know, if you've ever been to the cabin up there, you're like, oh, if it has Starlink, you're like, oh, thank God, my kid can, you know, play video games now.
0: No more HughesNet.
2: Yeah, right. No more. Look, they may not sponsor us anymore, but say no to HughesNet. No, all right. Phone lines are open at 1-800-684-3110. You saw that video. And do we have some videos, obviously, from the Bret Baier interview? Look, this one's a snoozer. I'll be honest. It's nothing on Bret Baier. He interviewed... who is this with
0: this
2: Iran?
0: This is the president of Iran. And this was a Fox News exclusive.
2: Again, this gets a little confusing because it's the president of Iran, but they got an Ayatollah, they have a royal family. You know, there's all these things in Iran, so we got to make sure that you understand what we're talking. This is the president of Iran sitting down, Bret Baier, much like any other foreign leader would, but not necessarily refuses to answer the questions, but certainly they're a country that's going to be pitching their own propaganda. They're not going to sit there and answer honestly, so you have to take everything with a grain of salt. And I think even when you watch these clips, you'll be like, yeah, I don't really quite believe much of what they're saying. So should we play something?
0: Yeah, this is asked by Bret Baier. The president of Iran was asked about...
2: Sounded like you just said Bret Baier was the president of Iran.
0: I know. I got all convoluted. It's a Friday.
2: I now have that mental image in my head.
0: Oh, no.
2: It's very funny.
0: Well, here it is. The president of Iran being asked by Bret Baier whether or not they want nuclear weapons. Let's hear from him.
11: Do you want a nuclear bomb or not?
12: Not at all. Our martyred, esteemed supreme leader, he had announced several times that from a religious decree, it is unholy, it is religiously illegal to have weapons of mass destruction.
11: Deep under a mountain. Why do you do that if you don't want to hide it?
12: We said we're willing to dilute them. It's not a big deal. We are willing to submit ourselves to verification, sir. The problem is that America, instead of conducting dialogue, they descend into the arena by bombing us first, by blocking every pathway. We are ready. This is not the way to conduct yourself on the world stage.
2: Why are they buried under a mountain? Well, we never said that we wouldn't get rid of it.
0: It's not a big deal.
2: It's just there.
0: It's not a big deal. It's just that's where we put it.
2: Do you want a bomb? No, of course not. I mean, I don't even know that America would win it. I mean, I don't think any country would say, no, we don't want to protect ourselves. We don't want to have the option to protect ourselves.
0: We don't have the ultimate weaponry on Earth. It's like, it's no, that is one thing we specifically do not want.
2: Yeah, it's weird answers to... clearly not true. He also was positioned and pushed about the current state of the Ayatollah, obviously the son of the Ayatollah, original Ayatollah. And of course, we've not seen him at all. He has not been someone who has been active in the press, has made any sort of public appearance. There's a lot of talk whether he is alive or even, had a lot of injuries that would keep him from ruling. And he's like, no, of course. I met with him last week. He's doing fine.
0: Because in the context of this, one, he's also not like the president of Iran was the highest authority anyways. It's still kind of middle management within the Islamic Republic regime. But at the same time...
2: Not that we haven't heard similar talk, I feel like, out of American government. We're like, no, no, fine.
0: Yeah, but when you thought about, like, you know, like Ahmadinejad.
2: Yeah.
0: Like, he commanded the room and was, like, was looked at as, like, man, everyone knows who that guy is, and he's a villain.
2: Yeah.
0: This guy, you're like, don't even know who you are, because your last president strangely died in a helicopter crash that just That's so right. happened to happen before the first Operation Midnight Hammer. So you look at this guy, you're like, do you have any authority? Your regime is in trouble because now this Ayatollah, is he even there? Is the IRGC actually the ones running the show? So you don't even really know that you care to listen too much to him, but let's go ahead and do it again. This is asked about the Ayatollah. Is he okay? Brett Baer's trying to get to the substance of it. Let's play it.
13: When is the last time you saw the Supreme Leader in person? Is he healthy? Is he able to govern?
12: Precisely, I don't remember the dates, about a month, month and a half ago. We met in about 7 hours.
13: You saw him in person a month ago?
12: Yes, 7 hours, as I said earlier. We conducted talks.
13: And is he healthy? Is he able to govern?
12: Very much so, completely. The implementation of the policies is in the hands of the administration and the government, but the consultations and the directions come from there.
13: Why haven't we seen a video of the Supreme Leader addressing the Iranian people, addressing this war, even addressing President Trump?
12: Well, this is a process that was created in our society, which is the lack of security that was created by the action of foreigners, but the action of aggressors.
2: And look, I don't think that last part is that far off. You know, I understand that idea being like, but why couldn't you do a video? I don't know. Osama bin Laden did videos. I mean, a lot of people did videos. That was in the early 2000s.
0: But there wasn't as much metadata in the videos at that
2: time.
0: There
2: is some security aspect to it that I can at least say there's a grain of truth probably to that side of it. But when you look at just when did you see him? I don't know, a month and a half ago. I mean, like you said, we got to give it up to the translator at Fox News who makes it even more comical.
0: Right. Is he healthy? Able to govern?
2: I don't know.
0: Yes, very much so. Completely.
2: Yeah,
0: we spent 7 hours together.
2: It's like Jackie Mason doing the thing. I don't know. He's fine. He's good. He's fine. Yes. I mean, I met with him yesterday. It was good. When was it? 7 hours. We talked about many things.
0: Right.
2: What things specifically?
0: Right.
2: I don't know. It was a long time ago. 4 weeks, 6 weeks. Who knows? look, that's the real situation, though, at hand. That's what we're dealing with in New York City right now. I mean, in New York City right now, we have a situation where Americans, Iranians, the Israelis, I mean, look, it's good on them for pretty much everybody showing up, even if they did walk out of certain rooms, because you would think sometimes in these wartime situations, now what happens with some of the other war countries, like Russia and Ukraine? We know that Zelensky was here.
0: Right.
2: So Russia said that they're not allowed?
0: I believe Russia has an ambassador here.
2: But Putin's probably not here.
0: Putin did not come. Probably a wise choice for him.
2: They didn't arrest Netanyahu.
0: That didn't happen. We heard, you know, that we tried and found that legally we, as the city of New York, cannot do that. But, you know,
2: we cuffed him. He Samsoned out of him.
0: Oh, that'd be... I'd like to see that.
2: Yeah.
0: That'd be like a good
2: power team.
0: Right. But you did see even Mandami decided that he was going to put out a video calling out Bibi Netanyahu. Bibi Netanyahu also kind of poked the bear there and said, I'm not arrested. So there has been a lot of storylines at this UN General Assembly that you don't normally have. You normally have like one main headline and maybe a couple subplots. This has been like all
2: kind of fun.
0: Yeah. It's one of the first times the UN General Assembly has been kind of must-see TV for many different reasons.
2: Like maybe I'll go next year. Maybe I'll get a ticket.
0: I don't think you just get a ticket.
2: No, StubHub. They got everything.
0: Oh, okay.
2: Yeah, that's an ad read right there. That's product placement. No, not really. That's a joke, by the way. Look, we got two lines open. I want to take all these calls. So, Marion, Bill. Those are some classic callers, though, by the way. Mary to Bill. They're like the goats. Then you got Teresa, you got Patricia. We got two more lines open. I'd love to hear from you today. Help us end this week strong by going to ACLJ.org. Become a champion if you're not already a champion. Like Marion's a champion. So guess what? Marion gets to be on the show first. So Marion's gonna start us off. But again, phone lines are open for you at 1-800-684-3110. Again, 1-800-684-3110. We can talk about any of the topics that we discussed today, whether those impeachment filings, whether that is what's happening in the UN.
0: Logan's Jackie Mason impersonation.
2: There you go. Yes, very good.
0: Welcome to the all-new ACLJ app. Expert analysis and insight big tech can't censor. 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
2: Folks, only 8 minutes left until the weekend for us. I mean, we've got other work to do. But for as far as these people know.
0: Sure.
2: I want to kick things off with some calls. Let's go to Marion in Texas. I told you you'd be first, Marion. ACLJ champion. Longtime caller. Go ahead, Marion.
14: Thank you. That's why I love being a champion, because I get a little priority, and I appreciate that. I wanted to say that impeaching Trump has to be the most absurd and nonsensical thing that I've ever heard in my lifetime. And you guys are helping expose all the corruption and things that they're doing. But here's why I don't believe that he should be impeached at all. First of all, he closed the border to where we have no entries anymore coming across the border unless they're doing it legally. He stopped a nuclear threat from Iran, which nobody in the world has even dared to attempt. He's freed 105 hostages in the Gaza Strip, and he also freed the Venezuelan people from a dictator that we went down there and in 2 hours got him out and brought him to the United States. He's reduced crime and violence to the lowest standard since 1900. He's brought pharmaceutical drugs down to the lowest price. We have the best prices in the world now, whereas before we had the most expensive prices. He stopped 8 potential world wars, and he's made America the most powerful and prosperous nation on the face of the earth. How in the world anyone can try to impeach a man that has accomplished all those things is beyond my comprehension. And then we even had Republicans voting to have him impeached, and I just don't understand that. But anyway, thank y'all for your show. I hope more and more people become champions y'all do a great job. Thank you,
2: Mary, and I really appreciate that. Will, that is that big question of, because some of the vagueness that's in this, and you go, you know, it does, especially when it seems like a lot of these are like policy or just political differences.
0: Right. Well, and once again, these are, as we said, a lot of them are just policy disputes but what did they do? They ended up making impeachment over policy disputes kind of the name of the game in the previous Trump administration, the first Trump administration, when they didn't like the phone call he had with Zelensky. And does anyone doubt that there was corruption in Ukraine? I mean, they can't account for all the money we've given them. They They openly say that. So the fact that that was a policy dispute that led to a sham impeachment that we know about way too well around here just goes to show that they have lowered the bar so dramatically that that is what they're going to do. And here's another thing. This is Congressman Cohen trying to do this on his way out and get a little bit more press. But at the end of the day, they're going to do this again when he's out of office, because they, if they win the House back, they will, and mark my words, they will actually vote on it and probably impeach him again.
2: Yeah, we got.
0: And here's, I just want to say this, because when you look at the midterms and people say the polls are actually looking better for Republicans, President Trump is going to do a rally in Mobile, Alabama, for Alabama's first congressional district. It's a plus 36 Republican district. Someone thinks it is worth the president's time to go to a midterm rally in Mobile, Alabama, where that congressman should be fined by a landslide.
2: Yeah.
0: So something is worrying somebody.
2: All right, I want to take a call. It's kind of about this. I have some comments. Patricia in California watching on YouTube. Line 4, go ahead. Patricia, you there?
15: Yes, I'm here, and I have to tell you, I wouldn't know what was going on in the world if it weren't for your team. I just appreciate that you keep me updated on everything every single day when I tune in to you. The other thing is I am really getting very weary of the Democrats pushing this impeachment, impeachment, impeachment. I want to know if you think this really, really will impact people's thoughts about President Trump and keeping him in power.
2: Well, Patricia, thank you for calling. I appreciate your kind words. I think it does a couple different things. It ties up a lot of people from getting real work done. It is an aggressive experience. Trust me, I experienced it somewhat first and second hand with our family being so involved in the impeachment in 2020. This is not something that's, you know, a form that gets filled out and we move forward. These are months and months of preparation and trials and everything that you can imagine, because the end result could be the removal of the President of the United States. So it's treated very much, even if they know they can't even pass it likely, it is treated very much like it is. So it does tie a lot of people up. I do think it gives a very good talking point to the Democrat voters to say, look, he's another, we impeached him again. This is another impeached president of the United States once again. That, you know, how many times did they say that over and over again? Do I think that creeps into their minds of maybe people that are Republicans? Probably not as much, but do I think it creeps into the minds of that, you know, a few percent that really decide who gets to be the next president, or even just who's going to be your Congress or senator or governor? Yeah, I think it does.
0: Well, and the fact of him getting removed from office, the odds of that through the impeachment process are almost next to nothing. But also after this midterm, they're not campaigning against President Trump anymore. So it is going to be a waste of time, a truly a waste of time. So they can hide the ball and not get anything done for the American people for 2 years.
2: It's a waste of time and a ton of energy.
0: Right.
2: A ton of energy gets spent. Patricia, thank you. Let's go to Bill in Wyoming. Bill, you're on the air.
16: Thanks for taking my call. Yeah, my question about this is, don't they have anything better to do? I mean, there's so much that needs to be done concerning our nation. I mean, I overheard somebody say this some time ago, and I think it's proper. Somebody ought to go to each and every one of them and say, hey, your mother, go tell your mother she wants you.
2: Yeah, Bill, I appreciate you calling in, obviously having some very, interesting feedback there. But again, I do think you're right. Don't they have anything better to do? This is a political ploy now. We said impeachment become a political ploy. It has been. I want to go. Thank you for calling. I want to go to Teresa, who is calling. And hey, Don, unfortunately, we're not going to be able to get to you today. We're just running out of time. Teresa, go ahead.
17: Yes. Doesn't all the Democrats, understand that the more they come after President Trump, the more the mega Republicans are just going to come out and take care of Trump?
2: Teresa, I understand what you're saying, which is, does this motivate? Look, I think the last time when you saw President Trump get arrested and mugshotted, I think when you saw all the things they've pushed back on. Does it? I think it does reactivate a base. But as Will said, you're not running against President Trump now. So now it's, you know, sort of the B team, if you will. Not any offense to them, but you're not talking about having President Trump as the. It does that platform get impacted? Does it impact President Trump himself? It's going to impact things getting done. I think that to me is the big worry.
0: Well, and I think once again, I said this earlier in the show. There's the two faction of the Democrat Party, those that cannot. Get over President Trump. They are fixated on President Trump. And then there's the DSA. The DSA are the ones that are winning races against incumbents, against leadership. They are starting to take over. And so those in the Democrat Party that are in leadership that are saying things like, we're going to hold every single one of President Trump's family members accountable when we get back in office. They are losing the plot because they're also losing their seats to a much more radical faction of their party. Those that want no private property, that want big corporations to be owned by the government, that are creeping in with Marxism into mainstream seats and discussions and things of that nature.
2: Don't be creeping.
0: So I think that they would be wise, if they wanted to save their own party, to start thinking about moving on from President Trump.
2: All right, that's going to do it for this week. Thank you so much for joining us. I'm going to encourage you one last time. 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
21: With SRN News, I'm Ron Taylor. The Supreme Court is allowing states to resume using a controversial federal tool to check voter eligibility before the November elections. The emergency ruling lifts the lower court's restrictions for now on the Trump administration's revamped version of the program called Systematic Alien Verification for Entitlements, or the SAVE Act. The Department of Homeland Security tool has been a central pillar of President Trump's crackdown on non-citizen voting. A powerful nor'easter is intensified, generating storm force winds and massive waves along the East Coast. Millions are under warnings with dangerous conditions expected through the weekend. The National Weather Service warns of flooding along the mid-Atlantic coast, especially near New Jersey and Delaware. Wind gusts could reach 65 miles per hour on Cape Cod, Massachusetts, and nearby islands. The storm has already led to concert cancellations and changes to the Red Sox schedule. Ferry services to Nantucket and Martha's Vineyard are disrupted as well. 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
27: What is man? You are mindful of him, and the son of an earthborn man, that you care for him, yet you have made him a little lower than God, and you've crowned him with glory and honor. You've made him have the dominion over the works of his hands. You have put all things under his feet. Say that again. You have put all things under his feet. You have put what? So why are you allowing the devil to be on your neck?
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0: we're starting a new series entitled Paid in Full. Paid in Full. Now, I don't know if you guys know this, but you should. Every American citizen has a debt on their head. It's about $105,000 for today. By tomorrow, be more. If you ever go to New York City and go to the business district, you'll see a ticker. And the ticker will tell you how much the U.S. debt is going up. Right now, it's about $37 trillion. But though that debt is phenomenally large, there's a larger debt that we don't talk about. See, as people of God, every single one of us has fallen short. The definition of falling short or missing the mark is called sin. And every time you miss the mark, you have sinned. David said in Psalms chapter 51, I was born into sin. And when Adam sinned, we all sinned. Now we're going to do a quick poll in church. P-O-L-L. Now I want you to ask, all I want you to do is, if you know that you have sinned in your life at any time, just lift your hand in the air and look around. If you see a hand not up, just say liar. If you see somebody's hand that doesn't shoot up, just say, you are a liar. And the truth is not in you. Because all of us have sinned. Now, some of y'all got small sins. Some of y'all got big sins. But one thing we know, we all got what? We are predisposed to sin. We all have a pre-existing condition. And with this condition, we make a lot of mistakes. And wherever there is a sin, there is a debt. And that debt must be paid. And the reason Jesus came was to pay a debt you couldn't pay. And all of our debts, he paid for. Romans 3:23, let's read this, church. Since some have sinned. Say, neighbor, he talking about you. Since all have sinned and continually, wait a second, I thought you saved. You still sin? You still got an issue with your anger? You still cuss? Say, neighbor, you be cussing? Say, neighbor, not in church. But as soon as we get outside that door and I got to get in that traffic, something may slip out. Raise your hand if you know somebody that it lets slip out a little bit too much. And then go like this. Everyone say, since all have sinned and continually fall short of the glory of God and are being justified, declared free of guilt of sin, made acceptable to God, and granted eternal life as a gift. Everyone say it's a gift. You can't earn it. It's a gift. As a gift by his precious, undeserved grace. Everyone say grace. Means you don't deserve it. Through the redemption and the payment for our sin, which is provided in. Let me help you. In biblical times, when a person had a debt, they would go to your house and knock on your door. Now, I know some of y'all, when debt collector come, don't open the door. Don't open the door. We ain't home. And what they did was, They brought the magistrates with them. So you had to open a door. And they would put a debt certificate. And they would say, these are your debts. Rent a center. GMC Finance. Wells Fargo. Wawa. Gas card. And they would take the debt. And they would nail it to your front door. So imagine your crazy cousin comes to your house. Oh, sucky, sucky now. I knew it. I knew you couldn't afford that car. So all that furniture is Rent-A-Center? Your neighbors are saying, girl, did you see that? Girl, listen, I already took pictures. It's on the gram right now. It's on the gram. Imagine everyone who walked past your door. For real. And the goal was to embarrass you so that you would pay it, because it'd be so shameful for everyone to know your business. Imagine today on everyone's house, all your issues was on the front door. Now, whether you believe it or not, God's a great accountant. He knows all your issues. And he realized that within us was an inability to pay. But since he's holy, he cannot look past our debt. And Jesus says, I see they can't figure it out. So now we're prisoners to this debt. And Jesus says, hey, Dad, they can't pay it. I'll go down. Set them free. And then I will step into the prison. And you can deal with me. And they can be free. How is it that he set you free, but you go back? How many times have you heard a person who got released from prison and go right back? Because though you were physically free, you were a spiritual slave. For who the Son has set free is free indeed. Jesus described this in Matthew chapter 18, a story of a person who couldn't pay a debt. That will be our main text today, Matthew chapter 18. It reads like this. Then Peter came to him and asked, Lord, how many times will my brother sin against me and I forgive him and let it go? Up to seven times. Now, let's articulate this. Remember, sin is a debt. It's not just a financial debt. It could be many kinds of debt. They hurt you. They abandoned you. They abused you. They took your money, whatever it may be. And so, understand who's talking. Simon Peter asked a question. If you don't know, Simon Peter is a cussing cutter. Everyone say cussing cutter. When the people came to get Jesus, Simon Peter took his blade out and cut the man's ear. And Jesus said, What are we doing? And Jesus picked his ear up and healed him. And then when they said, you're one of them, the Bible says Simon Peter cussed them out. So we have biblical context of a cussing cutter in the Bible. So what does that mean? It means there's hope for you. That means there's hope for you that you may have a cussing spirit.
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0: That means there's hope for you that you may have a cussing spirit and God can still use you. It's just tongues you have not developed yet. So why is Simon Peter asking the question, Lord, how many times? Why? Here's my thoughts on it. The reason why Simon Peter asked, is it seven? Because his brother was on six. Some of y'all get that next week. His brother was on number six. So he says, Lord, just let me know if it's seven. Because if it is seven, it's going to be a miss. Because I let it slide six times. But if you say seven is the number, it's about to go. Because y'all know how y'all say, you know what? This is my last time. I let you, you got away the last time, but if you do it. See, y'all know y'all got the same spirit. This is the last chance. You don't lie on me this many times. I've been saved, but today, Lord, I'm going to need grace because they're going to get all of it. Raise your hand if you know what I'm talking about. You know, you've been kind. You've been, you on that job, and this little chick on the job, she have a little extra attitude, and you've been cool, and you've been saved, but obviously she don't understand grace, so now law has come. Grace is gone. Now the law. So Simon Peter is asking the question because it's about to go. How many times, Lord, is it seven? Because I'm on six right now. And just give me the word, Lord. And then Jesus says this. I say to you, not up to seven, but 70. what's he really saying? He is saying to him, stop counting. Because the challenge is, some of us spend our time counting other people's mistake. The Bible says, you're looking at the speck in your brother's eye. You got a whole log in your eye. Waiting, stop worrying about what other people are doing and focus on the sin in you, because you can't change anybody else. You got to focus on you. Now, before we go there, who gave you?

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2: It's not holy. And so I would look at toys and my mama would always give me dollar toys. And see, back in the day, they didn't have barcodes. They had a little sticker that told you how much it costs. And I would look at that toy and I'd say, toy, you're not $5. And I would take that sticker off and move that sticker to help the price, because change begins with you. It was wrong. It was wrong. It was wrong. I remember taking mama money out her purse. Don't see it. I can't believe you did it. I did. I did it. Mama get to work. Why? There is no good thing in our flesh. We do bad things because we have a sin nature. And until Jesus helps us get free, we will consistently do stupid things. We have a proclivity to stupidity. Hallelujah. I think they got barcodes because of me. I was changing price tags left and right. Probably me and some of y'all too. Some of y'all too. Yeah, I see you. I see some honest people over there. Sister, that's me. That's me. Yeah. I bought it at the price I believed it was worth. Verse 23. Everyone say long, long, long, long, long, long, long time ago. Okay? I pay for stuff now. Verse 23. Therefore, the kingdom of heaven is like a king who wished to settle accounts with his slaves. When he began accounting, one of them owed 10,000 talents was brought to him. Everyone say 10,000 talents. Say it again. 10,000 talents. Say it again. How many? Okay, let's break down this number. So one talent is equivalent to 73 pounds. Okay? One talent is what? They were speaking of silver at the time. But to bring you into today's context, 1 ounce of silver is $38 right now. 1 ounce. So you have to take it from ounce to pounds. So you have to multiply it by 16. This is not deep. You don't have to do no math. I already did it for you. So that means it's about $600, $608 per pound. Multiply that by 73. It's $43,000 per talent. $43,000 per what? Multiply that by 10,000. That's $443 million he owed the king. In today's dollars, it would take 160,000 years to pay the debt. 160,000 years to pay the debt. We only live 120. Best case scenario. Most of us is 2 scores and 10. That's 70, by the way. That's 70. It's 3 scores? Yes, you're right. There it is. Praise the Lord. I received that correction. So, he's trying to say, and this is Jesus telling a story, it was impossible for him to pay it. So that's what he's trying to get to you. All of us have a debt that's impossible to pay. He says this in verse 25. But because he could not repay,

0: The master ordered him to be sold with his wife and his children and everything he possessed, and payment be made. So the slave fell to his knees and begged, saying, have patience with me. I will pay you everything. Everyone say lie. Because he couldn't.
1: Right.
0: But how much trust did a king give him to give him that much slack? I'd have called that king. Okay, verse 27. And his master's heart was moved with compassion, and he released him and forgave him, canceling the debt. Now, why would he do that? John 3:16. Here it is. For God so loved, and dearly prized the world, that he gave his son, his only son, only begotten son. So whoever believes and trusts in him shall not perish, but have eternal life. Still, why, Lord? Psalms 8:4. I love this. What is man that you are mindful of him? And the son of an earthborn man that you care for him? Yet you have made him a little lower than God, and you've crowned him with glory and honor. You've made him have the dominion over the works of his hands. Now, you have put all things under his feet. Say that again. You have put all things under his feet. You have put what? So why are you allowing the devil to be on your neck? He says everything is under your feet. But you have to walk in the dominion of that. God has given you dominion.
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9: With SRN News, I'm Ron Taylor. The Supreme Court is allowing states to resume using a controversial federal tool to check voter eligibility before the November elections. The emergency ruling lifts the lower court's restrictions for now on the Trump administration's revamped version of the program called Systematic Alien Verification for Entitlements or the SAVE Act. The Department of Homeland Security tool has been a central pillar of President Trump's crackdown on non-citizen voting. A powerful nor'easter is intensified, generating storm-force winds and massive waves along the East Coast. Millions are under warnings with dangerous conditions expected through the weekend. The National Weather Service warns of flooding along the mid-Atlantic coast, especially near New Jersey and Delaware. Wind gusts could reach 65 miles per hour on Cape Cod, Massachusetts, and nearby islands. The storm has already led to concert cancellations and changes to the Red Sox schedule. Ferry services to Nantucket and Martha's Vineyard are disrupted as well. 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
11: Now, what are these matters and responsibilities that a young woman is to think clearly and biblically about? Well, that's what verses 4 and 5 deal with. Paul lists seven responsibilities, and really they're character qualities, not just what she's to do, but what she's to be. what she's to be in terms of her domestic responsibilities, in terms of her family relationships. These are the goals for every young woman in our church. This is directed at you. If you are young and not married, then you need to look at these and say, you know, if God does call me to be married and have children, then this is my goal. These are my goals. This is where I aim as a wife and a mother. So let's begin to

0: older women. Now, let's see what Paul had to say to Titus about the behavior of godly younger women. Welcome to Verse by Verse with Pastor Teacher Steve Kreloff. Pastor Steve has been serving for more than 26 years at Lakeside Community Chapel in Clearwater, Florida. His years of expository or verse-by-verse preaching have expanded into the realm of radio. These daily Bible classes of the air are produced by Verse by Verse Ministries. As we continue this in-depth tour of Titus, we're going to look at a couple of verses that have irritated many people. These are old-fashioned verses, and so it's easy to think that these two verses are not only irrelevant to our culture, but that they are downright chauvinistic. These two verses, frankly, just bug many women. I think the irritation comes from a misunderstanding of Paul's purpose as well as the message actually contained in his words. Since our society is working hard to destroy the family as designed by God, misunderstanding and ridicule of these verses is almost inevitable. To grasp what Paul was saying and why it's not just relevant but highly important, we need to understand the cultural context. So let's get our Bibles and notepads ready and dig right in. Here is Pastor Steve.
1: Over 30 years ago, jazz artist Billy Tipton realized that a woman would have a very difficult time breaking into the field of jazz. And so Billy, though a woman, decided to live as a man. And she did for the next 30 years. But obviously, when she died, things would come to the surface, and medical personnel found out the truth about her, that she was a woman, and she was not a man as she pretended to be. You know, that's really a shame. It's a shame that Billy Tipton never got to enjoy life as a woman, never got to experience life as God wanted her to experience it, as God intended for her to do it. But I think even more tragic is that there are a lot of women who, while they don't pretend to be men, don't really enjoy being women. They really don't enjoy being women. Why is that? Well, I think one reason is that many women don't understand what the Bible teaches about their God-given roles and responsibilities. They're just ignorant about that. And others who do understand, and this is perhaps even the most tragic, those who do understand what the Bible says about a woman's role and her responsibilities often don't want to accept it. And they fight it, and they reject it. And the passage of the Bible that bothers them more than any other is the verses that we're going to study this morning. So, I invite you to open your Bibles to Titus chapter 2. And we want to look at verses 4 and 5. This is a passage of Scripture that gives more trouble to women who struggle with what the Bible says about the qualities of a godly woman than perhaps any other passage in all of the Bible. And I'd like to read this to you in our ongoing study of Titus. We've arrived at this point, Titus chapter 2, beginning in verse 4. Speaking of the older women who are to teach, Paul writes that they may encourage the young women to love their husbands, to love their children, to be sensible, pure, workers at home, kind, being subject to their own husbands, that the word of God may not be dishonored. Now, concerning the truths presented in these verses, one Bible teacher said this. He wrote, "No biblical standard is more viciously attacked today than the God-ordained role of women in society, and no passage is more ridiculed or reinterpreted by assailants within the church than these two verses." Strong words, but I think very accurate words. Now, before we get into our study this morning, we need to understand several things about these verses. So let me give you a couple of observations. Number one, and you have study notes you can follow and also write things in. Number one, Paul, while he is addressing this to young women, we can obviously see that he says young women. He's addressing it to young women, but it is clear from the context that Paul has in mind young women who are married and young women who have children. That's very clear from the context, because he speaks about their responsibilities would be to love their husbands, to submit to their husbands, also to love their children. Now, this is not to say that the Bible teaches that all women are to be married. The Bible doesn't teach that. Nor is it to say that every married couple has to have children. The Bible doesn't say that either. But that's who Paul had in mind. He had in mind those women, young women who were married and who had children. Because in Paul's culture, it was the norm. It was a norm for a woman to grow up, get married, and have children. And so that's who Paul is addressing. So we want to make that clear. It says young women, but he is speaking to the young women who are married, young married women. The second observation is this. These young women are to be taught and trained in their family responsibilities by the older women of the church. We looked at that last week. This is not a biblical counselor's responsibility. It's not a man's responsibility. It's not a pastor's responsibility. It is the responsibility of older women in the church who are to teach these things to younger women. But let's take it a step further. And the step further is, notice in verse 4, Paul says that they, meaning the older women, may encourage the young women to do all these things. That's very interesting. That word encourage does not mean just encourage. It does mean that, but it means more. The original Greek word means to train someone in self-control or sound-mindedness. In other words, older women are to help younger women to develop sound judgment and sensibility. That's the thought here. They need help in thinking clearly about these issues, and older women, more experienced women, are to provide that help so that these young women will not react rashly, will not react immaturely, but will have an older woman who comes alongside of her and helps her to think clearly and straightly about these family matters. That's very important. So I think you need to understand that. Paul is not saying just have a class on this, though I think that's all part of this whole deal. But he is saying that they need older women who will come alongside of them to help them think clearly. Implication is that they might not think clearly on their own because they have not got the experience or perhaps even the depth of character at this point in their lives. So they need to think straight about family matters. Now, what are these matters and responsibilities that a young woman is to think clearly and biblically about? Well, that's what verses 4 and 5 deal with. Paul lists 7 responsibilities, and really their character qualities, not just what she's to do, but what she's to be. What she's to be in terms of her domestic responsibilities, in terms of her family relationships. These are the goals for every young woman in our church. This is directed at you. Secondly, if you are young and not married, then you need to look at these and say, you know, if God does call me to be married and have children, then this is my goal. These are my goals. This is where I aim as a wife and a mother. So let's begin to look at these characteristics. We'll look, Lord willing, at only 4 of them today. And then next week we'll cover the rest. The first characteristic of a godly young woman, we're looking at characteristics of godly young women, is this. Number 1, she loves her husband. She loves her husband. Notice Paul writes in verse 4 that they may encourage the young women to love their husbands, to love their husbands. Now, the first thing Paul tells Titus to tell the older women, to tell the younger women, if you can keep that in mind, is to love their husbands. But we want to be clear, and we want to precisely understand what Paul is talking about, because if we don't explain this, you may get the wrong idea. He is not talking here about sexual love. He is not talking here about romantic love. It's a compound word in the Greek, and it starts off with the Greek word phileo. Phileo means friendship, fond affection, dear affection. And so the thought here is the love of affection, the love of a husband as a dear friend, to think fondly of a husband, to be fond of him. Now, you may wonder, and it's important for us to think our way through this, why would Paul have to tell a wife to have affection for her husband? Isn't it natural for her to be affectionate, to have fondness, to like her husband? The answer is no. No, it's not natural. It's not natural. Let me give you several reasons why this was very important, not only in Paul's day, but in our day as well. Number 1, some women are married to men who are uncaring, insensitive, and I hope your windows are closed, I might add. I hope you had a husband who was sensitive to close your window. But some women are married to uncaring men, insensitive men, ungrateful men, and it is not easy to develop a friendship and a real fond affection when you live with a man like that. That's number 1. In fact, it is easy to be resentful and angry and wounded with a man like that. So keep in mind, some women are married to very difficult men. And Paul is saying to those women, even if they're not this way towards you, even if they don't treat you well, you are to have a fond affection towards them. You are to like them.
0: We will be back in a minute with more reasons why Paul needed to tell young wives to have affection for their husbands. As I said before, if we know a bit about the audience, we'll better understand the message. Pastor Steve will get right to that as soon as we greet those of you who missed the start of our class. We're glad to have you aboard. You're listening to Verse by Verse with Pastor Teacher Steve Kreloff of Lakeside Community Chapel. Pastor Steve has been serving at Lakeside, located in Clearwater, Florida, since 1981. If you are ever in the Clearwater area on a Sunday morning and are unable to be at your own church, why not stop in and worship with us? Pastor Steve would be thrilled to meet you. Lakeside is at 1893 Sunset Point Road, midway between US 19 and the beaches. Oh, by the way, if you did miss the beginning of our class, stick around. I'll tell you at the end of the broadcast where to find this lesson and many previous ones on the internet. The Apostle Paul said that young wives are to have affection toward their husbands. Sometimes that's easier said than done. I know that many husbands don't do a lot to deserve affection. Let's get back to class for a couple more reasons Paul had for that command. And then Pastor Steve will have some thoughts to share with us on how you can be affectionate with your husband, whether or not you think he is a lovable kind of guy.
1: Second reason why Paul would say this, in Paul's day, the Christian home was something brand new. Do you realize that? It was brand new. These people didn't go to marriage seminars. They didn't go to the Christian bookstore and get books on it. They couldn't listen to the Christian radio about this. These were people saved out of paganism. These are first-generation Christians. They don't know anything about this stuff. Men and women didn't get married in that culture because they loved one another. Do we understand that? That's a Western phenomena. In the East, even Christians today, still in the East, they married because the parents arranged it. Michelle and I saw this in India. Even some Christians have arranged marriages. It still goes on. But why would they have arranged marriages? Well, they often married to produce legitimate children, legal children, children who would be legal heirs to an inheritance. It was arranged. They didn't get married because they loved one another. Now, maybe you just kind of hooked up with somebody that you did like, and you told your parents, I like him or I like her. But normally, you got whoever they picked for you. And therefore, young women needed to be trained to love their husbands because they didn't marry out of love. They didn't have their hormones exploding all over the place and plan a wonderful wedding day and all of that. And this is the one I've chosen. And they didn't have an engagement time like we have it today and a dating time. So it was brand new. So I think that they would have been blown away to hear, love your husband. I don't even want to be with him, let alone love him. I think there's a third reason why, and let me say this before the third reason, let me go back for a moment and say, what this tells us, though, very insightly, is this, that love is a choice that we make. For Paul to say to women to love their husbands would mean that it may not be something that's based on how they feel. It's not based on how they feel. Love is not a feeling. It has to do with a decision. It's not a hormonal thing. It has more to do with determination to obey Jesus Christ than anything else. But what I have found is this, in not only counseling women, but in speaking to people about obedience, when you decide to do what's right, the feelings almost all the time follow. They almost all the time follow. They may take a little while catching up, but this tells us that love is a choice we make, especially in marriage. Number three, a third reason why I think Paul would say this is that many Christian women were married to unsaved men, pagan men. It'd be very difficult if you were a new Christian and you were changing every day, you were changing in attitudes and values and your perspective on life to come home to a husband who was totally pagan. And maybe he went to the pagan temple and wanted you to go with him and participate in all that. And it would be very challenging for these women to love their husband. That happens today. There are some of you who are married to unsaved husbands, and it's very difficult to love a man like that in the sense of what Paul is talking about. So Paul says Titus tell the older women that when they're training the young women to train them to love their husbands. So for all of these reasons and more, Paul says to do this. Now, how can you apply, and this is what I'm concerned about, that we, you know, not only that we understand this truth, but ladies, how do you apply this to your life? What specifically can you do to cultivate a fondness and an affection for your husband? Well, I'm going to give you some thoughts here. These are some tangible suggestions from a book that I have by a biblical counselor named Wayne Mack from the Master's College. And he has, I think it's about 90 suggestions. If you want more, let me know and I will make a copy for you. But this is how you can, ladies, let your husbands know that you love them. And remember, express love and your feelings will follow. Don't wait till you feel loving or you'll be waiting a long time. In fact, it probably will never come. Do what's right. Number one, let me give you, and you can write this down, because you're not, believe me, you're not going to remember this. Write some of these things down, and these are some ways that you can let your husband know that he's special to you. Number one, you can greet him at the door when he comes home with a smile, a hug, a kiss, and a saying like this, "Am I glad to see you? I've missed you all day. I've missed you today." Now, don't say that if it's not true. You know, hopefully that's going to be true. Another suggestion, I'm just going to go through this. There are some, these are practical things, because we don't want to just give a vague thing, love your husband. What does that mean? What do you do with that? I want to give you some suggestions. Another suggestion is be willing to talk to him about his concerns without belittling him for having those concerns. Support him and cooperate with him enthusiastically and positively when he has made a decision. Express your love in words and notes. Every husband appreciates that. That's one tangible way of letting him know that, that you care. Let him know how much you appreciate him and what you appreciate about him. Do this often and for things that are sometimes taken for granted. Pretend that you're trying to convince him that you think he's great and very important to you. See, we often, let me stop here. We often get on the husbands in Ephesians 5 about love your wives as Christ loved the church. Rarely do we have to tell the wives to love their husbands, but we're in this. And so ladies, you're getting it now. The men have gotten this before. Some more suggestions. Ask for his advice and frequently follow it. Ask him for his advice. I like this. Buy gifts for him. That's good. It's good. I like Wayne Mack. He put that in there, buy gifts. How about this? Watch a sports event with him and try to manifest a genuine interest. Underline that word, genuine. That would express that just as you would like him to go into a dress shop with you, this would be important to him. You see, what you're communicating is that you matter to me. I love you. I care about you. We're not just married together. We don't just have sexual relations together. There's a fondness that I have for you, and I'm cultivating that, and you're special to me. Let me give you some more. Keep the house neat and clean. Every husband appreciates that. Cook creatively and faithfully. Run errands gladly. Underline the word gladly. Be lovingly honest with him. No withholding of truth that will hinder your relationship or future trust and closeness. Speak the truth in love. Join him in a team ministry at the church. That'd be a wonderful thing to do. Join him in a team ministry. Be satisfied with your present standard of living or furniture or equipment when he can provide no more. Be satisfied with that. That absolutely destroys a husband when a wife is not satisfied. Take care of his clothes so that he's always well-dressed. And finally, tell him before he asks you that you think he's done a good job. If he has done a good job, don't tell him if he hasn't, but if he has done a good job, and don't be afraid of repeating yourself and commending him for what he is or does. Now, if you'd like, as I said before, this is about, I think that I gave you 16 suggestions, but there's about 90-something that I have. We don't have the time to go through all that. And I just pulled a few that I thought would be pertinent, but you can, if you're interested, let me know about that, and I'll get some copies for you. But ladies, these are some of the ways that you can show your husband that you love him, whether, as I said before, whether you feel like it or not. Because love is sacrificial giving. Love is sacrificial giving of yourself. Even if you are not appreciated, and listen to this, even if you are not loved, even if you are not appreciated, even if you are not given this kind of attention in return, love is never dependent on the other person doing what they're supposed to do. Love is you doing and making decisions on what you're supposed to do. And here's a key truth, and I said this before. When you sacrifice and give of yourself for your husband, you will find yourself loving him. You will find yourself loving him because feelings follow genuine love. But too often a wife doesn't do this because she doesn't feel these things. When you practice genuine self-giving love, you will love him and the feelings will follow. So the first characteristic of a young woman, a godly young woman, is that she loves her husband. Now, ladies, you have to put this into practice. You have to put this into practice. That's your assignment this week.
0: I might add that you may be surprised by the benefits of practicing the suggestions Pastor Steve just listed. At each suggestion, I thought, my wife already does that. Then it occurred to me that I'm blessed with an incredible wife, and I need to do a better job of showing my appreciation. So, ladies, Pastor Steve has given you your assignment for the week. I have one for the men. If your wife already shows you she loves you, or if she takes Pastor Steve's advice and starts demonstrating true affection, be sure to respond with appreciation and love. If she doesn't do these things, then you should take the initiative. You do loving things and see how she responds. You have been listening to Verse by Verse, a daily radio Bible class led by Pastor Teacher Steve Kreloff of Lakeside Community Chapel in Clearwater, Florida. 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Bill Cosby's stories of growing up are both poignant and hilarious. He once told about the time he and his brother were really causing their mother some grief. She chased them into the living room screaming, "I'll break you in two." Cosby's dad looked up from his paper and calmly asked her, "Why in the world would you want twice as many of them?" I think all of us with kids have been right there. Yet the Apostle Paul said that young mothers are to love their children. And he didn't say that you only need to do it when they are sweet and compliant. We will consider that on the next Verse by Verse.
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7: In Pixar's new animated movie, Elio, we meet a middle schooler who feels very alone in the universe. Elio doesn't think anyone gets him. In fact, he kind of feels like an alien. And speaking of aliens, Elio's infatuated with the idea of extraterrestrials. He'd love to get abducted by them. If he can't make friends on Earth, maybe he could make some from another planet. That's exactly what happens. And soon Elio and his new alien friend, Glordon, must save the universe. A few jump scares might startle young viewers, but as Pixar's best films do so effectively, Elio connects with kids on one level and parents on a deeper one. So we're giving it a 4 out of 5 for family friendliness. 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I'm Adam Holtz for Focus on the Family's Plugged In Movie Review.
8: Yeah, how would I ever stand before God and say you had had the opportunity to stand in front of 600,000 active duty troops and sell them a bill of goods without telling them the truth that in order to be the warriors that they desire to be and they were created to be, they have to have a relationship with Jesus. Like, yeah. I have no option other than tell them the truth.
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8: And I have done that for, and God has really allowed me the opportunity to do that in a place that I was told the door would be shut to. 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
10: Caleb had a great attitude from his early years through his middle years, and believe it or not, right up to his last years. 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
14: With SRN News, I'm Ron Taylor. A powerful nor'easter has intensified, generating storm-force winds and massive waves along the East Coast. Millions are under warnings with dangerous conditions expected through the weekend. The National Weather Service warns of flooding along the mid-Atlantic coast, especially near New Jersey and Delaware. Wind gusts could reach 65 miles per hour on Cape Cod, Massachusetts, and nearby islands. The storm has already led to concert cancellations and changes to the Red Sox schedule. A cool down in oil prices helped release some of the pressure that's built up on Wall Street, and stocks closed out their first winning week in the last three. The S&P 500 added 0.5% yesterday to pull within 0.7% of its all-time high set last month. The Dow Jones Industrial Average rose 0.9%, and the NASDAQ Composite climbed 0.5% at the closing bell yesterday. More online at srnnews.com. 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
17: Many people believe that they believe, according to the scripture, in God, in Jesus, enough to have their sins forgiven or to go to heaven. And they genuinely believe that. But what they're doing is they're making a mistake. And here's the mistake. The mistake is this. Just because you assent, that is that you concur with something that, yes, I do believe that's true. And yes, I consent to the fact that, yes, God said that and the Bible is true. That does not mean that you have New Testament faith.
18: Christians often tell unbelievers that all they need to do to be saved is to believe in Jesus. But sometimes they are less clear about what believe actually means. Today's edition of In Touch, the teaching ministry of Dr. Charles Stanley, helps clear up the confusion with a biblical definition for belief in part two of our series, Learning to Walk by Faith.
17: What does it mean to believe in Jesus Christ? All through the Bible, you and I find these verses that talk about believing in Him, but what does that mean? It's very evident in the Scripture that in order for a person to have their sins forgiven, in order to be saved, as we would say, in order to go to heaven, a person must place their faith in, must believe, must place their trust in Jesus Christ. But what does it mean to believe in Jesus? Well, that's what I want to talk about in this message, because there are so many people who think they believe in Jesus Christ, but who do not really and truly understand what that means. So I want you to turn, if you will, to John chapter 3, and that verse of Scripture in John that's the most familiar of all, John 3:16. You say, well, I know that one by heart. Well, I'm sure that most of you probably do, but I want you to turn there, if you will, for a moment. I want us to read this verse. Jesus was talking to a very knowledgeable man, Nicodemus, about his relationship with God. And he said to him, except a man be born again, you cannot see the kingdom of God. And so in the course of that discussion, Jesus comes down to say in verse 15 that whosoever believes may in him have eternal life. And then he says in verse 16, for God so loved the world that he gave his only begotten son, that whoever believes in him should not perish, but have eternal life or everlasting life. But what does it mean to believe in Jesus Christ? Well, I think there are a lot of people out there who are very deceived, who really and truly believe that somewhere along the way they have believed in Jesus Christ, and therefore they are safe, they are comfortable, they're saved. So what I'd like to do is to think for just a moment with you about what these people are thinking and how they think when they say, yes, I do believe. Well, I think there's some people who genuinely would say to you, yes, I believe the Bible, I believe in God, I believe in Jesus Christ, and therefore they think that they're saved. What they're saying is, I believe the facts, that is, this is the Bible, this is God's Word, I believe the Bible does teach about God, and the Bible does teach about Jesus, I believe all those things. They're talking about believing facts. Now, I'm simply saying this, many people believe that they believe, according to the Scripture, in God, in Jesus, enough to have their sins forgiven or to go to heaven. And they genuinely believe that, but what they're doing is they're making a mistake. And here's the mistake. The mistake is this. Just because you assent, that is that you concur with something that, yes, I do believe that's true, and yes, I consent to the fact that, yes, God said that, and the Bible is true, that does not mean that you have New Testament faith. There's a difference in believing according to the Scripture and having intellectually being willing to affirm or concur with someone, yes, I do believe those facts are true. And so oftentimes what they're believing is they're believing facts. They're believing truth. And they may say, yes, I do believe that Jesus Christ, Son of God. Fact. I do believe that the Bible was inspired by God. Fact. I do believe that God is a good God and He sent His only begotten Son. Fact. But now believing in the Lord Jesus Christ for the salvation of their soul is an entirely different thing. And so I say to you, my friend, and I said in a loving sort of way, you can believe all that and be just as sincere as you can possibly be and be lost and separated from God. You mean to tell me that if I believe that Jesus Christ was, He was a good man, and that He was a preacher and a teacher and a prophet and came from God, you mean to tell me that I'm not saved? No. If that's all you've got, no, you're not. Because, you see, believing in the fact of something is not New Testament belief. And I think there are a lot of people who are very deceived. You say, but listen, you mean to tell me that if I sincerely believe that I'm still lost? My friend, being sincere is fine, but being sincerely wrong will not get you to heaven. There is a difference in intellectually affirming the truthfulness of a fact
19: or intellectually affirming the truth of what you say and placing your trust, your faith in Jesus Christ as your Savior. All the difference in the world. Now, the question comes, that is, what's the cause of this kind of deception that people live in? Well, I think some people genuinely do not understand. They misunderstand the scripture when it says believe. They just put that on the level of daily belief. Yes, I believe that piano is sitting there. Yes, I believe I'll be able to get up and go to work tomorrow morning. Yes, I believe my car will start when I put the key in the ignition. And so they just put all that kind of belief in the same category, my friend. That's not what we're talking about. And so they genuinely misunderstand. A second reason is this. I believe that people purposely, deliberately limit what their faith encompasses. And so here's what they decide. Here's what I believe. I believe there's a God. I believe he's a good God. I believe one of these days when I die, I'm going to heaven just as like anybody else because I think I'm just as good as anybody else is, and therefore I believe in God. And so what do? They don't want to get into the scriptures. They don't want to get into this thing about Jesus Christ and being born again. They deliberately limit the quality and the degree and, listen, they limit the stretch of their faith. They're only going to limit it to what? To their lifestyle. If I am expected to believe something that interrupts my lifestyle, if I'm expected to believe something that limits the way I want to live, then my faith is limited to believing in God and in Jesus, the kind of person I think he was and the kind of person I think God is, and therefore they misunderstand. It is a deliberate misunderstanding. And my friend, listen, you'll never get to heaven if that's your idea of belief in Jesus Christ. Then there are those people, of course, who've been misled. They go to church, and I think this is so very important. This is why I'm spending this time today in this message, because, for example, oftentimes children go to Sunday school, to Bible school, to vacation Bible school. Oftentimes in revivals, and things get all hopped up and heaped up, and the precious on just as I am without one plea, but that thy blood was shed for me, and somebody's calling him to come on to Jesus, come on to Jesus, believe in Jesus. And oftentimes the invitation is so nebulous, the invitation is so far removed from a scriptural invitation that people walk down the aisle, they're not sure what they're supposed to believe. Just believe in Jesus. Well, you know, if I was sitting out there and somebody said, if you'll just believe in Jesus and come on down here and tell us you believe in Jesus, you'll go to heaven and you die, man, I'd run down here if I was lost. If that's all it took, because you see, most of the time the idea is you believe in him as a fact. That is, believe in the fact that he was and he is and so forth. That will not do it. Oftentimes people being misled. Now, I'm not saying that somebody would deliberately mislead him. I'm simply saying this. We have to be very careful. When a child, for example, says, I want to be saved, that we help that child understand what is meant by being saved and what it means to believe in Jesus Christ. Because any child is going to grow up with parents who love the Lord and bring their children to church. Say, well, do you believe in Jesus? Sure, I believe in Jesus. My mother believes in Jesus. My father believes in Jesus. My pastor believes in Jesus. I believe in Jesus. What does it mean to believe in him according to the scripture? So oftentimes a person is misled. And so they don't really and truly understand what they believe. Now, so we have to ask ourselves the question, then what does it mean to place your trust in Jesus Christ for the forgiveness of your sin and have the Holy Spirit come to live inside of you and live in your life? What does it mean to know in your heart that you are right related to him in such a way that when you die, you can die singing Amazing Grace, how sweet the sound that saved the wretch like me. I once was lost, but now I'm found, was blind, but now I see with absolute, total, perfect assurance. I want you to jot three things down. I want to give you three words. This is not the ultimate definition I want to give you, but it's a very important part. What does it mean to believe in Jesus? Well, first of all, if I'm going to believe in something, I've got to have some knowledge. First word is knowledge. If I'm going to believe in something, believe in what? What is this? Why is this? Where did it come from? What's the origin of it? What am I to believe? First of all, if I'm going to place my faith in Jesus Christ as my personal Savior, I've got to believe something. What is it that I am to believe? So first of all, there's got to be knowledge. There are some very basic things that are absolutely essential for me to believe if I am going to be saved, if I'm going to trust Christ as my Savior, if I'm going to heaven when I die. Number one is this. I must believe that Jesus Christ is deity, that he's God. If you do not believe that, here's what happens. Now watch this. If Jesus Christ is not God, He is not sitting upon the throne with the Heavenly Father. You know what he was? He was no more than a man who is here on the same level with all the rest of us men who have our naturalness and who have our sinfulness and who walk at times in the flesh. That is, if he is not deity, then what could he do for me? But if he were just the man. So I must believe that Jesus Christ is God. Second thing I must believe is this, that I am a sinner and my sinfulness has separated me from God and my only hope of salvation must come through God. That is, I must believe and recognize that I am a sinner. I must believe that Jesus Christ is deity, that he's God. I must believe that my sinfulness has separated me from God. The Bible says our sins have separated us from God. I must believe that. The third thing I must believe is this. I must believe that Jesus Christ died on the cross for my sin and that when he died, he paid for my sin in his death. Now you say, but how much of this was I supposed to know when I say, I'm coming to that. Just hold that. First of all, I must believe without a shadow of a doubt, Jesus Christ is God. Secondly, I must believe that my sinfulness has separated me from him and that I need to be saved by something he's going to do for me I can't do for myself. Number three, I must believe that Jesus Christ went to the cross and died for my sin. The fourth thing I must believe is that Jesus Christ not died for my sin, but he was resurrected from the grave. Because you see, if Jesus only died, he can't do anything for me today. Listen, he died for my sins and he's resurrected and his resurrection validates every single thing he claimed to be and everything he did. Therefore, when we talk about what we believe, we must first of all have knowledge. So what is the first word? The first word is what? Knowledge. I must believe something, that he is deity, my sins have separated me from him, he died on the cross for me, and that he rose from the grave. Listen, he can't be the Lord of my life if he's a dead man. Thou shalt confess with thy mouth Jesus is Lord. And how did he become Lord? He died on the cross for my sins, resurrected, seated at the Father's right hand to do what? To be Lord and Master of our life. So the first thing that's necessary for true New Testament belief is knowledge. Second word is conviction. The second word is conviction. I want you to notice something here now. That means to simply be truly, listen, fully convinced of something. To be convicted of something is to be fully convinced of its truthfulness. So therefore, when we talk about believing in the Lord Jesus Christ, what I believe, I am fully convinced and persuaded that what the Bible says about him is true. I am fully convinced and persuaded that he is who he says he is. I am convinced and fully persuaded that he will do what he says, convicted. Therefore, first of all, there must be knowledge. What's the second word? Conviction. So give me the first two words. First word is what? Knowledge. Second word is what? Conviction. Well, you say, okay, now, I do have the knowledge and I'm convicted, so therefore I must be saved. No, you're not. Having a knowledge about salvation, having knowledge about Jesus and knowledge about what the Bible says about the judgment, being convicted of it, does that make you saved? No, it does not. What's the third word? Third word is trust. Third word is trust. Now, here's what's happening. Now, watch this. Now we have moved from factual knowledge to an inner conviction, a full persuasion that something needs to change. Something needs to happen in my life. Here's where trust comes in. When I trust, here's what I do. I move from the facts and conviction. I move, listen, from being an interested observer that will affirm that all these things are true. I move from being an interested observer to becoming involved in a personal relationship with Jesus Christ. And so what have I done? I've moved from just knowing the facts, knowing that I ought to do something, knowing that God is trying to do something in my life. Now I have moved into a personal relationship. I have moved into a personal involvement with the person, Jesus Christ. You see, it's always believe in him, believe in his name, not just believe the gospel only, but believe in the person of the gospel. You see, in all these verses, verse after verse after verse, what do we find? We find him talking about placing our trust in him. For God so loved the world that he gave his only begotten son, that whosoever believes in him, not just believes in what he said, believes in him as a person. And so therefore it's not enough for me just to believe in what he said as being true, but I must place my trust in him. Now, I want to give you a simple definition. I want you to write it down. I want to encourage you to put it in the back of your Bible. If you put it on a piece of paper on a bulletin, you go home, lay it down somewhere, and nobody will be able to find it. I want to encourage you to say, well, now, should you write in the Bible? Absolutely. Mark words, color them up, whatever you want to. Listen, that's what makes it precious. We're talking about now what it means to believe in Jesus Christ. To believe in Jesus Christ is to have a confident conviction that he is who the Bible says he is, he will do what he promises, and upon placing my trust in him, I enter into a personal, eternal relationship with the Son of God. All right, you ready? To believe in Jesus is to have a confident conviction that he is who the Bible says he is. He will keep his promises. That is, he will do what he says he'll do. And upon placing my trust in him, I am entering into a personal, eternal relationship with him. To believe in Jesus is to have a confident conviction. That is a compelling conviction within me. I must believe this, that he is who the Bible says he is. He will keep his promises, that he will do.

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2: Trust in Him as your personal Savior. Have you ever said to Him, "Yes, I do believe the testimony of Scripture. I do believe that You're the Son of God. I do believe my sins have separated me from You. I do believe You died on the cross. I do believe that You rose from the dead. I'm asking You to forgive me of my sins, and I'm placing my trust in You that You'll do what You said. You'll forgive me, and You'll make me one of Your own." The moment you do it, that quickly, you become living child of God, saved forever and ever and ever. 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
2: Have you ever said, "Lord Jesus, I do believe that You're the Son of God. I know that my sins have separated me from You. I am asking You to save me, and I am asking You to save me based on the fact that You did die at Calvary, and I do believe that You died for my sins, and I do believe that when You died for my sins, it makes it possible for me to be fully forgiven, and when I die, to go to heaven." However you may have put it in your words, have you ever told Him that? Have you ever done that? Or have you been one of those persons who said, "As long as you believe something, that's all that matters"? No, that's not all that matters. Here's what matters. It matters this, that when you die, you will stand in the presence of a holy God and give an account for your life. No excuse will be acceptable, because you see, God so loved you that He gave His only begotten Son, sent Him into this world to live among men in the flesh without sin, to go to a cross and be crucified, and upon Him place

0: all the sin debt of yourself and the entire world. He loves you that much. Then to reject his son, to say no to his son, to ignore his son, when according to the Bible, the whole, listen, God's whole redemptive plan is wrapped up in the cross. It's all there. That's why the Apostle Paul said, it's the only thing in life I'd boast of is the cross. Why? That's where Jesus made it possible for you and me to be forgiven of our sin and to have absolute assurance that when we die, we're going to spend eternity in heaven with all the glorious things that God has provided for us.
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5: Because there's not an easy answer. 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Why did our child have to die? Why did we have 3 years of separation and hatred? We don't have easy answers for that. But when we have, over and over again, as I interviewed people, the thing that got them through those storms, those rocky times, was the comfort of God's presence. And, you know, we see that again and again in Scripture. Joseph getting thrown into the cistern and then tossed into prison. And over again, you read in his story, the guy who had the worst betrayals, and God was with him.
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13: With SRN News, I'm Ron Taylor. A powerful nor'easter has intensified, generating storm-force winds and massive waves along the East Coast. Millions are under warnings with dangerous conditions expected through the weekend. The National Weather Service warns of flooding along the mid-Atlantic coast, especially near New Jersey and Delaware. Wind gusts could reach 65 miles per hour on Cape Cod, Massachusetts, and nearby islands. The storm has already led to concert cancellations and changes to the Red Sox schedule. The cool down in oil prices helped release some of the pressure that's built up on Wall Street, and stocks closed out their first winning week in the last three. The S&P 500 added 0.5% yesterday to pull within 0.7% of its all-time high set last month. The Dow Jones Industrial Average rose 0.9%, and the NASDAQ Composite climbed 0.5% at the closing bell yesterday. More online at srnnews.com. 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
18: Welcome to Turning Point Weekend Edition. God will use any means to align us with His will. In Jonah, He used a fish and a worm. Today, Dr. David Jeremiah considers how God used a tiny worm to make a big change in Jonah's heart. 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
19: And today we look at a very interesting part of the story of Jonah, a part that most people don't know about because they focus on the whale and they forget about the worm. Today we're going to talk about the worm at the end of the book of Jonah and how God used not only a huge whale in Jonah's life, but a little worm in Jonah's life. It's next here on Turning Point. When we first began studying Jonah, many of us thought the whale was the hero of the story because he's what we remember the most about the story of Jonah. But as we have seen from a spiritual perspective, Jonah nor the whale are the star, but God is the true hero of this book. And yet, if you look at these four chapters from a human perspective, the most surprising figure in the story, the one that seems to turn everything, is not the whale at all. It's a worm. In fact, I've called this sermon Worm Theology. That may sound strange to you, but by the time we reach the end of chapter 4, you'll see what I'm talking about. Jonah chapter 4 is one of the most unusual endings of all of Scripture. If we were writing the story of Jonah, we would have probably quit at the end of chapter 3, the story of the great revival. That feels like the natural conclusion. But God doesn't stop there. No, God has more for us to learn. He gives us one more chapter, and before we're finished, we will see why that chapter matters so much. Throughout this book, one theme keeps surfacing, and that is that God is trying to get Jonah straightened out. He's working on Jonah. He used sailors to confront him in chapter 2. He sent a great fish to preserve and humble him. In chapter 3, he moved an entire city to impress him and expose his heart. And now in chapter 4, God is still working on Jonah. This book is about a prophet and his God, and God is determined to bring Jonah into alignment with his heart. As I've told you before, one of the greatest verses in the Bible, as far as I'm concerned, is that verse in Jonah that says, "And the word of the Lord came unto Jonah the second time." First time didn't go so well. Second time's going better. Chapter 1, Jonah ran from God. In chapter 2, he ran to God. In chapter 3, he ran for God. And now in chapter 4, he's going to run into God. We notice, first of all, the passion of Jonah in the first verse of chapter 4. It says, "But it displeased Jonah exceedingly, and he became angry." What was Jonah so upset about? He was upset because the city of Nineveh had repented from the greatest to the least, even including the animals, according to the text. There had been a massive revival led by Jonah, and he was upset about it. I can't imagine that. In his heart, if he'd been right, he would have been doing all he could to set up ways to move through the city and disciple all the new believers. He would have been like Barnabas in the New Testament. When God blessed his work, he summoned Paul to help him. He should have been running around calling all the other prophets that he knew, saying, "Hey, come on over here and help me get this thing going, because a lot of people are coming to God in Nineveh and we need help to help them get started right." But instead, Jonah was displeased and he was very angry. And the word anger in the Hebrew language is a word which means to boil or to burn. In other words, Jonah was hot. One commentator said Jonah's problem was that he had been concerned about his own reputation, because he'd been walking up and down through the city saying, in 40 days, God's going to destroy this city. And now that that wasn't going to happen, what would they think of Jonah? Or maybe someone said he was more concerned about God's reputation. He was looking out for God. How many of you know we don't have to look out for God? But he was looking out for God. You know, God's reputation is on the line. He said he would destroy the city, and now he's not going to do it. I mean, here's the greatest revival in history, and Jonah is angry instead of rejoicing for what God has done. He's focused on what did not happen rather than celebrating mercy. He is troubled by it. He reminds me of the story of the prodigal son in the New Testament. In the first part in Luke 15, the prodigal demands his inheritance and he's going to the far country. This is what Jonah did when he ran away from God at the beginning. He went to the far country. He went to Tarsus. But here in chapter 4, Jonah was more like the elder brother. The elder brother heard the music and the dancing for the one who had returned, and he was filled with anger. And the Bible says he was angry and would not go in. He didn't go to the party. Jonah was like that. God sent this incredible revival, and Jonah wanted nothing to do with it. So after the passion of Jonah, we see his prayer. In the first verse was his passion, verses 2 and 3, Jonah's prayer. So he prayed to the Lord, and he said, "Lord, was not this what I said when I was still in my country? Therefore I fled previously to Tarshish. For I knew that you are a gracious and merciful God, slow to anger and abundant in loving kindness, one who relents from doing harm. Therefore now, O Lord, please take my life from me, for it is better for me to die than to live." In verses 2 and 3, we see the prayer of Jonah. This is the second prayer of Jonah recorded in this book. The first one took place while he was in the belly of the whale. That was a little more intense than this one. That was a prayer of confession and repentance. But now Jonah is praying again, and this time, this self-righteous anger leads him to one of the most unusual prayers you will find in all the Bible. His prayer is both a confession and a complaint. First of all, the good part of his prayer, Jonah confesses what he knows about God. He said, "Lord, was this not what I knew when I was still in my country? I knew that you were a gracious and merciful God, that you were slow to anger and abundant in loving kindness, one who relents from doing harm." Jonah's problem wasn't what he didn't know about God. His problem was what he did know about God. In the first part of his prayer, Jonah explains why he was unwilling to go to Nineveh. His confession is centered on what he knew about God. He said, "God, you're gracious, merciful, slow to anger, abundant in loving kindness, and one who relents from doing harm." Did you know that this description, exactly like that, appears 7 other times in the Old Testament? Everywhere else it is used as a source of comfort or hope for God's people. Here, Jonah used it as a source of frustration. From personal experience, Jonah knew that if the wicked people of Nineveh changed their attitude toward God, he would forgive them. And that is what made him angry. He did not want Nineveh to respond. He did not want them to be spared. He wanted them to be judged. He did not like the people of Nineveh. He thought their time to get what was coming to them was here. His problem was not what he did know about God. His problem was what he did know about God. He knew God was gracious, merciful, and compassionate, And that was exactly what troubled him. I have to point out, Jonah was happy about when God's compassion worked for him. He just didn't want it to work for Nineveh. You say, that's terrible. But think about this. You're driving down the highway, and on this particular day, you are speeding. You look in your mirror, and you see a police officer coming, and you glance at your speedometer, and you realize you are guilty. But the officer passes you and pulls over the driver who's in front of you, who's also speeding. And you are happy. You are glad. Jonah was glad when God passed over him. He was not glad when God passed over Nineveh. That was his confession, and he knew that to be true about God. Notice his complaint. His complaint was, therefore, O Lord, please take my life from me, for it is better for me to die than to live. Students of human behavior have often noted a connection between hatred for others and pity for yourself. Jonah's complaining prayer sounds very much like the prayer of Elijah under the juniper tree. Do you remember that story? Elijah had delivered God's message and carried out his command, but he felt like a failure. Queen Jezebel had threatened his life, and he became discouraged, and he ran into the wilderness and found a juniper tree, and he sat down and began to pout. And 1 Kings 19:4 says, he prayed that he might die and said, it is enough, Lord, take my life, for I am no better than my father's. The interesting difference between Elijah and Jonah is this. Elijah wanted to die because he thought he was a failure. Jonah wanted to die because he knew he was a success. If you look carefully at Jonah's complaint, you will see the core of his problem. Right in the text it says, it is better for me. Oh, Jonah's problem was spiritual myopia. All he could see was what was better for himself. Everything else was measured by how it affected him. He did not have the heart of God for others because he was consumed with himself. And when you look around today, it's not hard to see a bit of that same spirit. It's made its way into the church. Stay around long enough and you will hear someone say, I'm not going to do that because my needs aren't being met. That kind of thinking is self-focused, and it often leaves your needs unmet because God's way is different. As you care for others, he takes care of you. If you want a friend, you got to be a friend. If you need encouragement, you got to encourage someone else. If you want to be valued, take time to value others. When you focus on others, you'll often find that your own needs are met along the way. But Jonah didn't understand that. He only saw what was best for Jonah, and now he's sitting there overwhelmed with self-pity, asking God to take his life. We come to the fourth verse and the probing of Jonah. By all standards, God was going to put Jonah to death right there. I mean, he deserved it. He deserved to die. God had pursued him, corrected him, used him, and now Jonah stood in open defiance of God. Have you ever thought about what would you do with Jonah if you were God? We probably wouldn't have anywhere near the patience God had. If God had dealt with him strictly in justice, Jonah would have been finished. But instead, in kindness and patience, God reached out to him. And I love what God does. He teaches us a lot about how to deal with people. He doesn't accuse him. He asks him a question. Let me just say, that's a good way to interact with people when you're in a point of contention. Questions are better than accusations. Here's what God said. Jonah, is it right for you to be angry? Question makes a man examine his own heart. But you know what happened? Jonah didn't even answer him. You can look far and wide. He was so angry with God, he didn't even respond. Instead of repenting, he sank deeper into self-pity and he went out to find a place to pout. So we go from the probing of Jonah to the protest of Jonah in verse 5. So Jonah went out of the city, and he sat on the east side of the city. There he made himself a shelter, and he sat under in the shade till he might see what would become of the city. Now, folks, this is really interesting. It is obvious from the text that Jonah was still hoping God might destroy Nineveh. God sent a revival, and Jonah's going out to watch and see if God doesn't come through and wipe them out, because he went up and down the city saying everything about God destroying the city. If God was going to do it, Jonah wanted to have a good place to watch, so he got himself a good seat. He went to the east side of the city, found a vantage point, settled in to see what would happen. Two expressions in this verse reveal his heart. First of all, the Bible says he went out. He left the presence of God. He walked away from the revival. He turned his back on what God was doing. All around him, people were repenting, crying out to God, seeking forgiveness. Everywhere Jonah looked, he could see the evidence of God's mercy and grace, and he could not stand it, and he did not want to be a part of it. You say, how could Jonah be like that? And yet, we've all seen it. When God begins to move, and when lives are changed, and people are saved, or there's something going on in your high school that's amazing, a lot of people stand back and they criticize, and they'll say stuff like, that's way too emotional for me. Or people are being pressured, or that's not real. And to be sure, not everything that looks like a revival is actually a revival, but Scripture calls us to be discerning. But sometimes that discernment can turn into a critical and cynical spirit where we question everything and we trust nothing, and before long we find ourselves like Jonah. We miss out on what God is doing. So he went out, but the Scripture says he sat down. He chose a place east of the city. He built a little shelter to protect himself from the sun, and he sat there with a defiant spirit. You can almost hear him saying, all right, God, I'm here, now do it. You said you would destroy this city. I told them you would. Now bring it down. I'm not leaving until you do. That was Jonah, sitting outside the city waiting for judgment when God had chosen to show mercy. Jonah just couldn't stand it. He hated the Ninevites so much. Verses 6 through 8 of the fourth chapter show us Jonah's preservation. God is now going to start to work on Jonah again, one-on-one. And let me suggest to you men and women that when God works on you, he's got an incredible inventory of stuff he can use to work on you. I mean, he is in control of the whole universe. And it's amazing what God is going to do to work on Jonah. It's an amazing story. And the Lord prepared a plant and made it come up over Jonah that it might be shade for his head to deliver him from his misery. So Jonah was very grateful for the plant. This is the second time God has prepared something for Jonah. Back in the first chapter, the Bible says he prepared a great fish for Jonah. Now he's preparing a plant for Jonah. He's got a couple more things to prepare later on. Most people believe this was a fast-growing vine like a castor oil plant, with large leaves that provided shade. And the plant grew quickly because God prepared it. And when it spread its leaves over Jonah and gave him relief from the heat, the Bible says Jonah was very grateful. The King James Version says he was exceedingly glad. Isn't that interesting? The first time in the whole book that Jonah is happy. He was exceedingly angry in verse 1. He's exceedingly grateful in verse 6. And in verse 9, he's exceedingly angry again. He's mad, then he's glad, then he's mad again. He's a man driven by his emotions. And what made him happy? A plant. That raises a question. What makes you happy? Because what brings you joy often reveals the condition of your heart. Happiness comes in many forms. Sometimes it's a house, sometimes it's a car. Sometimes it's a hobby, a possession, something we enjoy, and if we're not careful, we become attached to those things. But notice what happens next. The Lord gives, and the Lord takes away. Blessed be the name of the Lord, right? But as morning dawned the next day, God prepared a worm, and it so damaged the plant that it withered. And it happened when the sun arose that God prepared a vehement east wind, and the sun beat on Jonah's head so that he grew faint. Then he wished death for himself, and he said, it is better for me to die than to live. The Bible says that God prepared a worm. It attacked the plant and it withered. The shade was gone. Then God prepared a scorching east wind, and the sun beat down on Jonah's head until he grew faint. God prepared the fish to redirect Jonah, but to correct Jonah's heart, he prepared three things: a plant, a worm, and a wind. And Jonah lost his shade. Now he's sitting in the heat, the wind blowing against him like a furnace, and the comfort God gave him has been taken away. And once again, Jonah is angry. And the text says he would rather die than live. We are not so different from Jonah. We get attached to the plants in our lives. And when those things begin to take the place of God, the Lord has a way of dealing with us. God prepares plants and God prepares worms. If we will not release those things to him, he knows how to remove them, not to harm us, but to teach us. Notice the pouting of Jonah in verse 9. Then God said to Jonah, "Is it right for you to be angry about the plant?" And Jonah said, "It is right for me to be angry even to death." Jonah was mad, then he was glad, and now he's mad again. But notice this, at least now he's talking to God, because last time he wouldn't even answer him. The last time he would not even answer God, and now he responds and he says he has the right to be angry even if it kills him. And this reminds us of Jonah's real problem from the beginning. Jonah knew a great deal about God, but he did not truly know God. He did not understand God's heart. Through all of his years of ministry, he had never grasped the depth of God's love and mercy. And the pity of Jonah in verses 10 and 11. Now watch this. God used Jonah's experience with the plant to teach him a lesson. And I got to tell you something. If you don't believe God is wise, and if you don't believe God knows how to do what he does, just listen to this. But the Lord said to Jonah, "Jonah, you've had pity on the plant for which you have not labored, nor made it grow, which came up in a night and perished in a night. And should I not pity Nineveh, that great city in which are more than 120,000 persons who cannot discern between right hand and left, and much livestock?" Jonah had pity on something that had no soul, no life beyond a moment. Yet he was angry that God would pity a city full of people. God reminds him that Nineveh was full of people, including many children who were too young to understand right from wrong, along with many animals. In other words, Jonah, you care about a plant. Should I not care about people? Should I not care about children? Should I not care about a city full of life? The contrast is overwhelming. The plant lasted a day. Souls of people are for eternity. The loss of a plant is nothing, but the loss of a city would be devastating. This was a defining moment for Jonah. God was exposing his heart. "Jonah, you had no compassion. You obeyed, but you did not care. You spoke my message, but you did not share my heart." As we bring this series to a close, I want to ask you just a few questions. But first, notice something. This book begins in an unusual way, and it ends the same way. The final verse is a question, and it is never answered. It just sort of hangs out there. It lingers so that every time you think about Jonah, you hear that question. "Jonah, you had pity on a plant. Should I not have pity on a city?" That question is meant for all of us. Here's my question. Number one, is comfort more important than compassion? God was asking Jonah, "Is your comfort more important than my compassion?" Jonah was wrapped up in his shade. He was focused on his own comfort. He was ignoring God's heart for people. We enjoy the things that God gives us, and rightly so. He provides for us and cares for our needs. But when those things become so important that we no longer have time for God, something is wrong. When our lives are consumed with what we have, we lose sight of what matters. It's a simple test. If it all disappeared tomorrow, would you still want to serve God? This is not about how much you have. It's about whether what you have has you. You all remember Charles Billingsley. He used to be our minister of music in this church years ago. He's still one of my best friends and a good man. What you don't know probably is that after he left this church, he had a serious throat issue where he lost his voice. He couldn't talk, let alone sing. And singing was who he was. I'm going to get to the end of the story and tell you he's all right now and he's singing better than ever. But he told me one time that he was going to New York to have a surgery. A very famous surgeon was going to try to restore his vocal cords so that he could again sing. And he said the night before the surgery, he and God had a discussion. And he said, God said to me in so many words, Charles, if you never can sing again, will you still love me? If God were to take away from you everything that you love and your whole life is built around, would you still love God? It's a simple test. I hope you don't have to take that test, but it's a good question to ask yourself, how much do you love God? Jesus asked Peter, do you love me more than these? Question number two, is the material more important than the spiritual? There's a big misunderstanding about this. Most people think the material is the real life and the spiritual is sort of a not real life. But the opposite is true. The material is temporary. The spiritual is eternal. The spiritual is reality. If we are not careful, we will spend all our time building a life here and neglect the life that lasts forever. We can fill our schedules, chase more, still miss what matters most. One of the things that has saddened me over the years that I've been a pastor has been having guys that I know and really respect and love in the churches where I've been. They've been extremely successful, some of these people. We have some very, very successful people that come to this church and came to the church I pastored in Fort Wayne. And I've watched these guys do their thing, and they're masterful at it. They're just incredibly gifted. But what's happened to some of them that breaks my heart is they become so gifted and so incredible in what they do in their secular life that God gets pushed to the periphery, and pretty soon God gets left out altogether. It starts with, I can't come to church on Sunday. I work so hard during the week, I have to rest on Sunday. Oh, how easy that slips into our lives if we're not careful. We let the things grab hold of our attention and motivate us to get up in the morning. And little by little, if we're not careful, they begin to take over in our life until it squeezes everything else out. And if we're not careful, we forget we're squeezing out the spiritual to make room for the material. Third question, is the temporal more important than the eternal? The plant was temporary. Jonah was focused on the plant. It had a one-day lifespan, and it was gone. The people of Nineveh were eternal. God's heart was stirred for people, especially for those who were vulnerable and unaware. This is the heart of God. And we are called to live with eternity in view, to care for souls, to invest in lives, to see people the way God sees them. I've told you many times there's only two things that are eternal. Only two things are going to survive the ultimate on this earth. One of them is the Word of God, and the other are the souls of men and women. Where are we putting our emphasis? I am blessed as a pastor to be able to get up every week and every day and realize most of my life is wrapped up in those two things. But all of us, including your pastor, we have to make choices that keep those things central in our lives, or they begin to move to the periphery and disappear. The message of Jonah is not just about obedience. It is about compassion. It is about aligning our hearts with God's heart. God is saying, I have a great heart for people. What about you? What about me? God needs to reinvigorate our hearts for his purpose. Our goal should be to go to heaven and take as many people with us as we can. When we have that compassion in our hearts, God can use us.
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13: With SRN News, I'm Ron Taylor. A state of emergency has been declared in New Jersey as a powerful nor'easter hits the coast. Governor Mickey Sherrill declaring an emergency late last night in 8 counties along the coast where flood warnings have been posted. The coastal town of Manasquan has been called for residents to evacuate, and videos on social media show flooded streets in the town of Surf City. In Asbury Park, emergency officials are preparing for water rescues. Officials also concerned about the fierce winds hitting the coast. The storm's expected to pound the northeast through much of the weekend. A cool down in oil prices helped release some of the pressure that's built up on Wall Street, and stocks closed out their first winning week in the last 3. The S&P 500 added 0.5% Friday to pull within 0.7% of its all-time high set last month. The Dow Jones Industrial Average rose 0.9%, and the NASDAQ Composite climbed 0.5% at the closing bell yesterday. This is SRN News.
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25: Here's what your focus should be on, not on success. Your focus should be on faithfulness, you see. Doing what God has told you to do, wherever it takes you. If it takes you to a palace or a prison cell, all I want to know is Jesus is with me and I'm in the center of His will, and that for me is the right place to be.

0: Sometimes it can seem as though we're swimming against the current in our life of faith. If it isn't opposition and even persecution for what we believe, it's challenges in health or finances or relationships. How do we get through? How have others made it? Well, today on A New Beginning, Pastor Greg Laurie points to the Apostle Paul as our inspiration. We're in the book of Acts considering the trial upon trial Paul faced, but the word of encouragement that pulled him through.
1: Why don't you grab your Bibles and turn to Acts chapter 23, and the title of my message is Christ's Call to Courage. So maybe I'm talking to somebody right now that is filled with anxiety, you're filled with stress, you find yourself depressed. Well, you're not the first child of God to feel this way. Even the great apostle Paul got down at times. So we're going to look at what Jesus said and did to revive the apostle Paul in this message that I'm calling Christ's Call to Courage. In my last message from the book of Acts that was titled How to Live a Meaningful Life, we saw the apostle Paul saying goodbye to the elders of Ephesus. It was his final message to them. And he said, I want to finish my race with joy. So he began his journey and he ended up staying with the evangelist Philip, where he encountered a very colorful prophet named Agabus who bound himself up and said, this is what's going to happen to you, Paul, if you go to Jerusalem. Don't go. And Paul's saying, okay, being a little dramatic, but okay, I get the point. But I know what you're saying. So you're saying I'm going to be arrested and I'm going to be put into chains, right? Yes, that's it, Paul. Don't go. And sure enough, when he lands in Jerusalem, he is arrested and he's put in prison. And here's what happened. Here's what the Lord did to encourage his servant. Acts 23, starting in verse 9. There arose a loud outcry. And the scribes of the Pharisees' party arose and protested, saying, we find no evil against this man. But if a spirit or an angel has spoken to him, let us not fight against God. Now there arose a great dissension, and the commander, fearing that Paul might be pulled to pieces by them, commanded the soldiers to go down and take him by force from among them and bring him to the barracks. And the following night the Lord stood by him and said, be of good cheer, Paul, for you've testified of me in Jerusalem, and now you're going to also bear witness in Rome. We'll stop there. So here is Paul in prison again, and the Lord says to him, Paul, be of good cheer. But actually, if we look at the original language, we find a better translation would be, have courage. And that makes a lot more sense. It's a unique phrase that is used multiple times in the Bible, each one showing a different facet of how to find courage in our lives. The first is the story of a man who was a paraplegic in Matthew 9. He was carried by his friends to Jesus. And Jesus looks at this guy who is unable to walk. And he says to him, be of good courage. Your sins are forgiven. And this is the thing we remember. The forgiveness of Christ brought courage to that man. And we can be crippled by our sins. Unable to walk. Unable to move. Unable to do anything. You know, we fail and we say, I'm a failure. I should just stop praying. I shouldn't even read the Bible anymore or go to church. That's the devil lying to you. Jesus says, be of good courage. Your sins are forgiven you. Don't miss this point. Because I know I'm talking to somebody right now who's crippled by their sin. You don't have to be anymore. You can have a fresh start. This phrase, be of good courage, is used of a woman struggling to get to Jesus in a crowd of people. She had this physical ailment, and she reasoned, if I can touch the hem of his garment, I'll be healed. And she reaches through, and she touches him, and Jesus stops and says, who just touched me? Well, the fact is, everyone had touched him. Who touched me? He says, for I perceive that power has gone out of me. And there's a woman. And he says to her, be of good courage. You are made whole. So in this particular case, it was his power that gave her courage. And a lot of times we're afraid to share our faith. We're afraid to speak up for what we believe. But there's a promise in the beginning of the book of Acts that we all looked at together, where it says, you shall receive power after the Holy Spirit has come upon you to be witnesses for me. That same power that was given to the first century, causing them to turn their world upside down, is available for us today in the 21st century to turn our world upside down. His power gives courage. Number three, the third time this phrase is used is when the disciples are on the storm-tossed Sea of Galilee. And they thought they were going to drown. And suddenly they see some form coming to them, walking on the water, and they thought it was a ghost. But it wasn't Casper, it was Christ coming to them. And what does Jesus say to them? He says, be of good courage, it is me, don't be afraid. So let's review. His presence gives courage. His forgiveness gives courage. His power gives courage. And then here's another point. God knew where Paul was and why he was there. That brought courage as well. Paul, Jesus is saying, buddy, I know you're here, and I'm here with you. I'm standing by your side, because Paul's probably second-guessing his decision. And sometimes we feel like, oh, God's forgotten about me. No, never. He always is aware of us. And Paul's in this jail cell. And I'm sure he would have liked to have just got out of that jail cell. I had a lady come up to me this morning before the service started, because we have a little meeting of our volunteers that serve us just because they love you. And they're out there helping you park your car, taking care of your children, helping you find a seat and all that. And so they have a little time where they pray and hear a little message. And afterwards, a lady came up and said she has a cousin that's in prison who watches me in prison. And so I said, let's make a video for him. And so we made this little video, and I just said to her cousin, you know, Jesus is there with you. And he says to you, be of good courage. And when you get out of that prison, walk with the Lord and serve the Lord. And you know, maybe I'm talking to somebody who is literally in a prison cell right now, because people watch us online literally all around the world. Or maybe it's a different kind of prison cell. It might be the prison of a hospital bed. You wish you could get up and walk out, but you can't. But Jesus says, hey, be courageous. I'm aware of the suffering you're going through. It could be a prison cell of mourning. You've lost a loved one through death. But the Lord is with you, and he understands what you are facing. Hebrews 4:16 says, we do not have a high priest who cannot sympathize with our weaknesses. He was on all points tested as we are, yet without sin. So let us therefore come boldly under the throne of grace and obtain mercy to help in time of need.
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1: You know, I've heard people describe a trip to Israel as seeing the Bible actually come to life. 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
1: Now, here's another thing. Paul didn't know what was going on the outside. But the fact is, there were 40 men who had taken an oath to not eat or drink until they killed Paul. Wow. Sometimes ignorance is bliss. I'm glad I don't know of any plot against my life. I'm glad I don't know of every person that dislikes me and says something about me. I'm glad I don't know all these things, frankly. And it's good Paul didn't know this, because that would have been a pretty stressful thing to think about 40 guys who had taken an oath and said they wouldn't eat until they killed Paul. So you have a bunch of hangry murderers. Not a good thing. But he didn't know that. You know, in the military, they have a phrase they use. The phrase is, it's on a need-to-know basis. God gives us what we need to know on a need-to-know basis. But here's something Jesus says. Be of good courage, Paul, verse 11, for as you've testified for me in Jerusalem, you'll bear witness in Rome. In other words, Paul, you're going to get out of this prison cell and you're going to Rome. So here's the takeaway truth. Paul, I have a future for you. And God has a future for all of us as well. Now, of course, if we're honest, we'd have to say that it didn't seem like a great outcome, because ultimately, according to church tradition, Paul was martyred by beheading after he appeared to Caesar at some point. But we would say that was some kind of failure. Well, what is a failure? What is a success? I suggest to you that things we think are successes right now may be understood as failures later. And some things you think are a failure now will turn out to be a success later. Here's what your focus should be on. Not on success. Your focus should be on faithfulness, you see. Doing what God has told you to do, wherever it takes you. If it takes you to a palace or a prison cell, if it takes you to the top or it takes you to the bottom, all I want to know is Jesus is with me and I'm in the center of his will, and that for me is the right place to be, for all of us to be. Because in that final day, the Lord does not say, well done, good and successful servant. He says, well done, good and what? Faithful servant. So our objective is to be faithful and obedient to the will of God. I know I quote this verse a lot, but I'm slightly obsessed with it. Jeremiah 29:11, the Lord says, I know the thoughts that I think towards you, says the Lord, thoughts of peace and not of evil, to give you a future and a hope. I gave my son Christopher a watch on his 21st birthday. It was my watch. I gave it to him. And I had that verse inscribed on the back of the watch. But as you know, he died in a tragic automobile accident. I was given a plastic bag after he died with his belongings, including his wallet and that watch. And I took that watch out of the bag and I looked at it. And I looked at that inscription. And I thought, where's the future and hope now? And it would take some time for me to process that and realize that Christopher had run his race, he had finished his course, and he had been faithful, and I'm running my race as you are running yours. And here's the ultimate future and a hope. It doesn't mean everything is always going to turn out the way we want it to turn out. But what it does mean is one day we will be in the presence of God. That's the ultimate future and hope for every Christian. It's a win-win situation. That's why we want to live our lives in obedience to him, because we never know when that day will come. So be courageous, the Lord says to Paul, and he says it to us as well. Remember what brought courage to Paul's heart. Number one, he was not alone. Number two, God knew where he was and why he was there. Thirdly, God had a future for Paul. And as I said, God has a future for all of us. Maybe I'm talking to somebody right now that is gripped with fear and worry. And the words of Jesus to you are, don't be afraid, be of good courage. I can't think of a greater example of courage than Jesus himself when he went and died on the cross for the sins of humanity. He laid his life down. It was raw physical courage as he endured the beating and the scourging, and then ultimately the crucifixion. But he also withstood the withering criticisms and the harsh treatment, and even temporarily being separated from his father as he bore the sin of the world. But here's a verse that pulls it all together and it applies it in our life. Hebrews 12, it says, we should look to Jesus, the author and finisher of our faith, who for the joy that was set before him endured the cross, despising the shame, and now sat down on the right hand of God. And then it says, for consider him who endured such hostility from sinners against himself, lest you become weary and discouraged in your souls. So if you're discouraged, if you're weary, look to Jesus. Remember what he did for you. And remember that he is with you, and you are not alone. You feel perplexed and scared? Jesus says, be of good courage. Don't be afraid. And maybe I'm talking to somebody that doesn't have Jesus in their life right now, and that's why it's so hard for you at this moment in time. Well, of course, Jesus didn't stay on that cross. They put him in a tomb, and he rose again 3 days later. It changed everything, and it can change you. He came out of an empty tomb to fill your empty heart. He stands at the door of your life and he knocks and he says, if you'll hear his voice and open the door, he will come in. And I want to close by giving you an opportunity to ask Christ to come into your pain, come into your suffering, or come into your life that's going relatively well right now. And that's great. But sooner or later, this life that we're all living will come to an end. And then there's the afterlife. And we decide in this life where we will spend the afterlife. So let's all make sure that we're ready for heaven. Let's pray together. Father, I pray for everybody that is here and those that are watching and wherever they are. If they don't know Jesus, if you don't live in their heart yet, let this be the moment they believe, the moment they turn from darkness to light, from the power of Satan to the power of God. Let this be the moment they believe in Jesus. So

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2: 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All right, a very important question, Pastor Greg. Are you ready?
3: Mm-hmm.
2: Okay. Historians, scientists, engineers, married couples have asked this question. When replacing the toilet paper roll, should the new roll spill off the front like a waterfall or off the back like a mullet? Waterfall or mullet?
3: Well, I've never heard it described that way. Well, being a man who formerly had a mullet, but mine was more of a skullet. Let me explain.
2: Skullet.
3: I was losing my hair in my late 30s, so I started doing a comb over. That's where you grow your hair out extra long and you comb it over to pretend you have hair, but you're fully no one, by the way. But then it was also a time when the mullet was popular, so I grew my hair out long in the back, hence the skullet. But coming back to your question, I think it should be the waterfall over the mullet. I prefer that myself. I've never really thought about it, but when I put a new roll of toilet paper on the device, the spindle, the toilet paper holder, whatever you call it, I always have it coming over, not under.
2: Okay.
3: What on earth does this have to do with anything, Dave? What's going on?
2: Okay. There aren't just two thoughts on that subject. There's actually a third group.
3: Okay.
2: The third group are the people who use up the last square and then leave an empty cardboard tube for somebody else to deal with.
3: Right.
2: The somebody else excuse.
3: That may be a sin. I'm not sure. It could be a sin.
2: It may be. You know, we're listener supported, but there are some people that leave that to somebody else. And we'd invite everyone to have a part, wouldn't we?
3: That's right. And so we're encouraging people to help us be ready for the next opportunity, the next place we can reach, the next group we can reach out to, the next soul we can bring the gospel to. You know, the cool thing about radio is it's a very personal medium. As an avid listener to Christian radio and as someone that's involved in producing a program, I feel there's an intimacy in radio that you don't have on television or in a podcast, and I'm not sure why. Maybe it's because you can't see the person, but it's almost like a conversation, and people connect in a different way. I love Christian radio. I'm a strong believer in it, and some of us do listen to us on their phones or online, you know, in our streaming version, but it's the same thing. And I feel you can reach people in a unique way through this audio-only medium. And so we want to continue to be on the cutting edge and reach as many people as possible. We've never been afraid to adopt new technologies. In fact, we like to try to lead the way when possible. But we want you to stand with us and help us continue to teach the Bible. You know, we do that every day on our broadcast, A New Beginning. But also, and this is somewhat unique to our broadcast, preach the gospel. Now, others do that as well. But here's what's super unique to our ministry, throw the net. And by throw the net, I mean we give people an opportunity to pray and accept Christ. You might wonder, does anyone ever pray with you when you do that? Oh, yes, they do. Thousands do every year. And I've had people come up to me and tell me their stories. You know, I prayed with you over the radio and gave my life to Jesus Christ. One guy came up to me once and said, I was listening to you in my car driving down the freeway, and you said, let's pray. So I pulled over to the side of the road so I could pray.
2: Wow.
3: Smart guy. So wow. I believe

0: 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And I believe you do, too, because obviously you're listening right now. 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
8: 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I'm Dave Straub. 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
9: With SRN News, I'm Ron Taylor. A state of emergency has been declared in New Jersey as a powerful nor'easter hits the coast. Governor Mickey Sherrill declaring an emergency late last night in eight counties along the coast where flood warnings have been posted. The coastal town of Manasquan has been called for residents to evacuate, and videos on social media show flooded streets in the town of Surf City. In Asbury Park, emergency officials are preparing for water rescues. Officials also concerned about the fierce winds hitting the coast. The storm's expected to pound the northeast through much of the weekend. A cool down in oil prices helped release some of the pressure that's built up on Wall Street, and stocks closed out their first winning week in the last three. The S&P 500 added 0.5% Friday to pull within 0.7% of its all-time high set last month. The Dow Jones Industrial Average rose 0.9%, and the NASDAQ Composite climbed 0.5% at the closing bell yesterday. This is SRN News.
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13: Thrice was I beaten with rods. Once I was stoned. I suffered shipwreck in the cold Mediterranean Sea.
14: Pastor Bredmeter remarks how Paul recognized his afflictions were truly working a far more exceeding and eternal weight of glory.
13: Paul was at a maturity level knowing that when he suffers, God is glorified. That all of these things are going to work toward the furthering of the kingdom, the sharing of the gospel, more and more people being saved. And so he had an eternal perspective.
14: Chapter 20 in today's Word tracks Paul completing his third missionary journey, encouraging believers and instructing the elders on things concerning the church. As we follow along, Pastor Bredmeter highlights Paul's example of faithfulness amid trials, his impact on those he encountered, and his fervent desire for the church to remain grounded in God's Word.
13: Acts 20. Great chapter we have in front of us here. Especially if you're one who's in the ministry. How many of you are in the ministry? Raise your hand. If you're a Christian and you believe in Jesus, you're all in the ministry. Congratulations, I might add. We're all here to understand that we're in the ministry. But it's true that Paul was a minister's minister. He's going to minister to the elders at the church at Ephesus here in Acts chapter 20, and it's going to be profound and powerful. And let's just pick it up. Acts chapter 20. We see kind of a bit of a farewell. This is Paul's missionaries' journeys we've been studying, and this is the third one. And this is largely a farewell journey. In fact, I want to show you how this is broken up a little bit here in Acts chapter 20. We start off with verses 1 through 5 is really a farewell journey. And you're going to sense that in chapter 20, where he's kind of signing off, saying goodbye to all these people he's poured into. He's poured time, energy, effort into them. And there's kind of this sad farewell journey. So that's verses 1 through 5. Let's take a look in verse 1. And after the uproar was ceased, Paul called unto him the disciples and embraced them and departed for to go into Macedonia. Now, verse 1, many scholars argue this was an unfortunate chapter break. They should have put the chapter break so that chapter 19 would end with verse 1 of chapter 20. The reason, because that really connects the end of the big riot in Ephesus. Remember Demetrius the silversmith called for a big riot because, you know, nobody was buying their gods and goddesses anymore. And so they were mad at Paul the apostle. And so there was a huge riot. But Paul, you know, he now is getting out of Dodge, so it was, their Ephesus, because they were wanting to kill him. So he departs there and goes into Macedonia. Verse 2, and when he had gone over those parts and had given them much exhortation, he came into Greece. So basically, this is kind of the beginning of his travels, his journeys. And this is the last part of his third missionary journey that we're about to see unfold here. He says much exhortation there. Interesting, the word exhortation, if you mark that in your Bible, it's the word logos. Logos is full of meaning. He's speaking the truth of God. The word exhortation, I think a couple, what are your newer translations say? Something like encouragement? He encouraged them, yes, but the word is logos. And if you're really wanting to be a Bible student, it would do you well to study the word logos and all of its various meanings in the Greek text here, because logos is an important word, and it's more than just speaking or even encouragement or even exhorting. It's all of those things, but it's a lot more. But it's really centered upon the word of God is what Paul was sharing with them, to encourage them, to exhort them, to instruct them. We'll see more of that. Then in verse 3 it says, and there abode 3 months, and when the Jews laid wait for him, as he was about to sail into Syria, he purposed to return through Macedonia. So somewhere along the lines, the Jews were laying in wait for him. They were hiding, saying, oh, Paul's going to get on this ship, so let's try to get him. Like, the Jews were after him. And Paul has to sort of sneak around. He's a little bit of an outlaw, you might say, in this story now, because the Jews are so furious with him, they want to see him dead. And so this is where Paul has to kind of be a little more stealthy and a little more careful. You know, Paul has been run out of town how many times now? By the way, D.L. Moody was given to evangelism. Great, amazing American evangelist, lived from 1837 to 1899. But during his first trip to England, he got so seasick. He was just pea green, his face. And he was throwing up over the rails all the way over the Atlantic into England. And he preached in England. When he got on land, he says, "I will never be here again. I love y'all, but I will never, never come back. Don't expect me to come to this country ever again," he said in his sermons. Although what's kind of cool about that, Moody visited England five more times after that, which is kind of interesting. He was driven to share the gospel of Jesus. And Paul the apostle was driven to share the gospel as well, preaching, teaching, exhorting, giving them the logos, which is kind of the word there. In 2 Corinthians, this is, by the way, written before Acts chapter 20. Luke was later in writing Acts, but when Paul wrote the Corinthians, this is actually before that, but let me read to you what Paul says about his journeys, and he gives us a little more detail that Luke doesn't give us in Acts. It's 2 Corinthians 11:23, where he says, "Are they ministers of Christ?" He's talking about people that mock him and are against him. "I speak as a fool. I am more." You know, he's like, this is foolish for me to have to brag, but I'm more of a minister than they are. "I am more in labors, more abundant in stripes or whippings, above measure in prisons, more frequent in deaths oft." What does that mean? He was in death? Well, we believe he was left for dead and maybe even died outside of the city of Lystra, if you recall. And God revived him and he went back in. So, I mean, how many preachers of that day can say, "I died and was whipped and, you know, all this stuff"? Verse 24, "Of the Jews, five times received I 40 stripes, save one." Remember, the Jews had to hold him to 39 stripes. So this wasn't even counting the whipping that he got in Philippi, because they were not Jews. They were Romans who whipped him there. So he was whipped, you know, five times. "Thrice," verse 25, "was I beaten with rods. Once I was stoned. Thrice I suffered shipwreck. In the night and the day I've been in the deep." He floated in the ocean for a day and a night in the cold Mediterranean Sea. Verse 26, "In journeyings often, in perils of water, in perils of robbers." He'd been robbed in his journeys. "In perils by mine own countrymen, the Jews. In perils by the heathen, in perils in the city, in perils in the wilderness, in perils in the sea, in perils among false brethren," people that claimed to be believers but were not. Verse 27, "In weariness, in painfulness, in watchings often, in hunger and thirst, in fastings often, in cold and nakedness, beside those things that are without, that which cometh upon me daily, care of all the churches. Who is weak? Am I not weak? Who is offended? And I burn not? If I must needs glory, I will glory in the things which concern mine infirmities." It says, "The God and Father of our Lord Jesus Christ, who is blessed forevermore, knoweth that I lie not." Paul saying, God knows I'm not lying about all these sufferings that I've been through, shipwrecked and beaten and all these hardships. You know, remember Paul said in Romans 5, verses 3 through 4, he said, you know, "And not only so, but we glory in tribulation, for tribulation builds worketh patience, and patience experience, and experience hope." That's what Paul said. Who of us rejoice in our tribulation? Paul was at a maturity level knowing that when he suffers, God is glorified. And he's glad about that. "I rejoice in those things." And he knows that all of these things are going to work toward the furthering of the kingdom, the sharing of the gospel, more and more people being saved. And Paul knew that heaven was coming. So he had an eternal perspective. So this is kind of important to see what Paul's doing here. But I wanted you to kind of get a sense of that, because all this happened probably before what we're reading in this story. So we're picking up where Paul's been through all that stuff already. And now as he's kind of getting older, his last missionary journey, he's still going strong, and you got to love that. So we pick it up there again in Acts 20, back to verse 4. He said, you know, he returned through Macedonia and there accompanied him into Asia, Sopater of Berea, and of the Thessalonians, Aristarchus and Secundus, Gaius and of Derbe and Timotheus, and of Asia, Tychicus and Trophimus. These going before tarried for us at Troas. Now, this seems like just business. Why is Paul talking about who's traveling with them and all that? But there's a lot. If you want, you can study who these guys are and their mentions in the Bible. There's some interesting things about these guys that I think are noteworthy. Here we see, you have to understand, Paul's been traveling for months and months and months. It's funny because the book of Acts, one thing you'll hear people that criticize the Bible is they say the book of Acts doesn't include all the journeys of Paul and all the towns where he visited. The book of Acts never claims to be exhaustive in all of Paul's journeys. We know from the book of Romans, we're going to learn of other towns that he visited as well. Luke's just given a high level view of where Paul generally went. There was a lot more that Paul did. But here we kind of realize, wow, he's traveling for months, covering a lot of ground. There isn't much detail about every place that he traveled, but he is traveling a lot. But then you realize, why is he traveling with this group of guys? One of the things we know is Paul was carrying money for the church in Jerusalem. See, the church in Jerusalem was under great persecution during Paul's missionary journeys because, you know, the Jews were persecuting the new Christian faith in Jerusalem. So they were the suffering saints in Jerusalem. So when Paul would go around, the people from Ephesus and Philippi, who were loaded rich people, they would give Paul money and say, give this to the church. And so why does Paul travel with this larger posse here toward the end with all these guys with tricky to pronounce names? There's theories. One, remember when I read to you in 2 Corinthians that Paul had robberies, that people robbed him? Well, here he is carrying all this money for the church in Jerusalem. Some say he brought that posse for protection from robbers. And that's a legitimate theory. The others would say, no, this was from the various churches, you know, even as these guys are named. Sopater was from Berea, and Aristarchus was from Thessalonica, and Tychicus and Trophimus from Asia Minor. Like, these people were from the churches in Asia Minor, and they're going with Paul. So some people believe they were ambassadors going with Paul to say, we love the church in Jerusalem. We're there for you, and here's some money. It's not just that Paul was going to give the money. These guys wanted to sort of represent. If you go a little deeper, who are these guys? Well, there's just, like, for example, some fun things about the names. Aristarchus and Secundus, here in our list, both came from Thessalonica. Aristarchus is an interesting name. His name was connected with a word that you'll recognize, aristocrat or aristocracy. It was a ruling class, and that's where that word came from. And the fact that he's named Aristarchus, it's likely that he came from a wealthy, powerful family. And thus he was given, it was a name given to him of Aristarchus. Secundus is the opposite. And it means second. And it was a common name for anybody want to take a guess at this one? Secundus. Does anybody know what they called their slaves? They called them numbers. Does anybody know what they called the slave that was in charge of the slaves? Primus. And then the second slave would be Secundus, which is kind of interesting. So I think this is an interesting thing. You've got traveling with Paul, Mr. Aristocracy and Mr. Slave. That's what scholars believe is going on here. Slaves were often not called by their true names, but by ranking. First ranking slave would be Primus. Second ranking slave would be Secundus. So most scholars believe he was a slave. What I love about this is it's kind of nice to think of Christians from both high and low stations in life serving the Lord together. I think that Christianity is the great equalizer. It needs to be. Whether you're wealthy or poor, the church should come together. We should love on and care for the poor, but we should also be willing to leave our aristocracy, if you would, and serve the kingdom and become servants ourselves. Christianity is the great equalizer in that way. So just to kind of get us up to speed on this third missionary journey, if you recall, you know, it started there in, you know, Jerusalem and then went up to Antioch. And he really kind of starts this third missionary journey from Antioch. And then he does some of the typical travels. And we've gone through all of this thus far in our study. And now Paul leaves Ephesus with this group that we're reading about. And he's going to travel through up to Macedonia and then down to Greece, visiting each of those places again. You know, this is where, he travels to Troas, Neapolis, Philippi, Amphipolis, Apollonia, Thessalonica, Berea, Athens, Corinth. He covers a lot of ground in this little loop. Now, on his way back, he goes to Berea, Thessalonica, Apollonia, Amphipolis, Philippi, Troas. When he gets to Troas, that's where we pick it up in the story here. Paul with a group of guys leaving from various churches, they go with Paul on this journey. Now, in just a few minutes, we'll see where he travels down below Ephesus to Miletus. We'll get that in a second. But basically, you see, he's already coming back of his third missionary journey, if you're with us, where he's going. So we have, number one, a farewell journey. That's how we kind of started, verses 1-5. And that brings us to Troas, end of verse 5. But now we have a farewell dinner in verses 6 through 12. It says there in verse 6, "And we sailed away from Philippi after the days of unleavened bread and came unto them to Troas in 5 days, where we abode 7 days. And upon the first day of the week, when the disciples came together to break bread, Paul preached unto them, ready to depart on the morrow, and continued his speech until midnight. And there were many lights in the upper chamber where they were gathered together." So we have a farewell journey and then a farewell dinner, number two. What's this dinner? Well, Paul's teaching after dinner, and he goes till midnight. But Paul, why is he teaching so long? Probably because it's the last time he's going to see these guys. And they're more than willing to hang out with Paul and hear his last sermons and teachings. So, trick question, does anybody know what day of the week they're meeting? You Bible students will say, "Oh, well, it's Sunday because it's the first day of the week." Well, do you remember, this is a little tricky, because when do the days start? At sundown. So this probably is Saturday evening, but it's going to go into Sunday morning when it turns midnight. This is kind of an interesting. I want you to note that they're doing it on the first day of the week, which is also called the Lord's Day. So we have the Lord's Day here, but we also have the Lord's Supper. Did you see that? In verse 7, it says, "When the disciples came together to break bread," possibly to eat a meal for sure, but most likely for sure to take communion together, the Lord's table. Jesus said, "Do this often in remembrance of me." So you got the Lord's Day, you got the Lord's Supper. And by the way, remember, this is what they did in the early church. In Acts 2:42, they continued steadfastly in the apostles' doctrine, that's teaching, fellowship one with another, koinonia, the breaking of bread, and in prayers. That's what the church did steadfastly. And we're seeing that sort of here before we even think about Acts 2:42. But the church, in large, can continue in so many other things than these four things that are listed and actually get off course. If the greater church gets too into things that are not really part of the basic four, and they miss the basic four, the apostles' doctrine, teaching, koinonia, or fellowship, breaking of bread, and prayers, those are the big four. A church needs to make sure those are a part of their church life. But yeah, so you have the Lord's Day, you have the Lord's Supper, but notice we also have the Lord's people there in verse 7. "And upon the first day of the week, he broke bread and preached unto them," the people, "ready to depart on the morrow, and he continued all through that night." Now it says there in verse 8, you know, in the room there that they were in, the upper chamber upstairs, they were gathered together. It's kind of interesting because it mentions the lighting situation. Does God care about lighting? A lot of people say churches are so into their lighting, you know, and stuff. And you do have a biblical case for lighting right here. It says, verse 8, "And there were many lights in the upper chamber where they were gathered together." So why did they say that it was so many lamps in there? Maybe just to tell us the mood, but probably to tell us why the next verse happens. Have you ever been into a really well-lit room with candles? All the lights off, but lots of candles. It sucks the oxygen out of the room. That's the problem. I wonder if that's part of why this happens. Maybe this is why that's explained here in verse 8, because verse 9 says, "And there sat in a window a certain young man named Eutychus, being fallen into a deep sleep." His name, by the way, means fortunate of all things. "Being fallen into a deep sleep, and as Paul was long preaching, he sunk down with a sleep and fell down from the third loft and was taken up dead." That's a tough sermon right there. I mean, I've never killed anybody in a sermon. But Paul, here he goes. Spurgeon, actually, when he was preaching, there was this one of his elderly saints in the sanctuary there, and she was sitting in the sanctuary and just her face beaming with a smile, and she was just watching. But he was preaching, and he was always so appreciative of this older woman's glow and her face smiling, just listening to him preach. But he preached, and then he dismissed the congregation. And she just sat there smiling, and they realized during his sermon she passed. And she just sat there with a smile on her face as she passed. That's got to be a good way to go, if you ask me. The church just enjoying the Lord. That's a true story. Well, this didn't happen so nicely. The guy's snoring in the window and falls down three levels to hit the ground, and he dies. It says in verse 10, "And Paul went down, you know, to the ground level, and fell on him, and embracing him, said, trouble not yourselves, for his life is in him." Now, some people say, well, he wasn't completely dead. He just got the wind knocked out of him or something like that. No, the Bible says he was dead, And then Paul comes and talks kind of like Jesus. Remember, Jesus would say, Lazarus is sleeping. Well, he was dead. And Jesus would raise him from the dead. And there's something that happens in the Bible in the raising of the dead that is kind of interesting. And it might be sort of a weird thing if you think about it. Have you noticed how many times in the Bible when somebody dies, the person that God uses to bring them back to life, they do this weird contact kind of thing. Do you guys know what I'm talking about? Remember Elijah in 1 Kings 17:21, he sort of lays on the body of the dead person. Elisha, remember the Shunammite woman's son there in 2 Kings 4:34? Elijah did it in 1 Kings 17:21, but the Shunammite woman's story is in 2 Kings 4:34. And Elisha lays on the son, mouth to mouth, hand to hand, foot to foot, like it's a weird, you kind of go, what's with that whole thing? Even Jesus does this kind of thing in Mark 5:39 and Luke 8:52. What's with the point of contact? Why is that in the Bible? Especially those of us that are not real touchy-feely kind of people. We're like, be healed from a distance. Because Jesus could have done that too, right? What's this thing about the dead person sort of being such a contact? Like, here's Paul just falling on this guy and hugging his body. But it is kind of a biblical thing. The people that are dead are, I think, I believe there's a picture here for us, something for us to learn. And it's a picture of those who are dead in sin, dead within their life spiritually, and they need to be born again. Remember, Jesus said, you're born in death, and he told Nicodemus, you must be born again. We are born in death. But the idea is there is an embracing, not a shying away of the dead body. There was this embracing of the dead body. By the way, Jews were very terrified of embracing a dead body. That was not a Jewish thing. You touch a dead body, you're suddenly unclean. And Jews were horrified of that. And yet here it is, Elijah, Elisha, Jesus, and now Paul doing kind of the same thing, touching the dead body. And I believe that's kind of what you and I need to be willing to do. Some of you might be a little cynophobe, which you say, I don't want to touch any dead thing. But the Lord's saying, I want you to reach out and touch those that are lost in sin and get your hands dirty and touch those that you might say are spiritually unclean like they would do. Don't be distant from those that are spiritually dead. There's a time to reach out and embrace them and show them the love of Christ. I think sometimes the church lacks that kind of love where there's people that are dead in sins and we're not willing to reach out and touch them and love on them.
15: 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And we hope you can be along for the continuation of this verse-by-verse study of Acts chapter 20 from today's Word next time. And I invite you to stay right there as Pastor Brett will join me to share some comforting words from our Savior. But first, our teacher, Brett Metter, is the senior pastor of Athey Creek Church just outside of Portland, Oregon. 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All right, Pastor Brett has joined me. You know, for a person listening right now who's going through a difficult time in life, be it a health issue, financial, or even a hard time with someone close to them, I know Jesus gave some encouraging words to us in Scripture. Brett, can you share some of those with us?
13: I would love to, Kurt. You know, Jesus said so many things. I think some of my favorites personally are John 14:1. Let not your heart be troubled. You believe in God, believe also in me. I think that Jesus mentioned that to the disciples in a very dark and troubling time for them. And so if you're going through those times, you can hear the word of Jesus there. Don't let your heart be troubled. Believe in Jesus, that he's there, that he's going to take care of things. And also Matthew chapter 11, there's that great reminder, Jesus, I think these words are greatly comforting. Come unto me, all ye that labor and are heavy laden, and I will give you rest. I love that Jesus doesn't say, figure it out first, good luck, but he invites us, come unto me. There's so much that I find there to just be real. You just go to Christ and he'll bear that burden, whatever it is that you're trying to bear. I love that the Lord never leaves us or forsakes us, that Jesus is with you. Mm-hmm. Your trial is real. Your difficulties are real, but Jesus is even more real and powerful than we could ever imagine. And I think those words that Jesus is able to speak to us, he calms the storm. I love during the storm when Jesus said the disciples were toiling and thinking they were going to drown, but Jesus said, be of good cheer. It is I, you know, be not afraid. And I think those are the words that I would think of if I'm in troubled times.
15: 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Thank you, Pastor Brett. 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Next time, Pastor Brett will expand on what caused the Apostle Paul to move on from Ephesus and set sail for Macedonia. 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
8: 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I'm Dave Straub. 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
9: With SRN News, I'm Ron Taylor. A state of emergency has been declared in New Jersey as a powerful nor'easter hits the coast. Governor Mickey Sherrill declaring an emergency late last night in 8 counties along the coast where flood warnings have been posted. The coastal town of Manasquan has been called for residents to evacuate. Videos on social media show flooded streets in the town of Surf City. In Asbury Park, emergency officials are preparing for water rescues. Officials are also concerned about the fierce winds hitting the coast. The storm is expected to pound the northeast through much of the weekend. The Supreme Court's allowing states to resume using a controversial federal tool to check voter eligibility before the November elections. The emergency ruling lifts the lower court's restrictions for now on the Trump administration's revamped version of the program called Systematic Alien Verification for Entitlements, or SAVE. The Department of Homeland Security's tool has been a central pillar of President Trump's crackdown on non-citizen voting. This is SRN News.
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0: It's a great day to study God's Word. Welcome to Through the Bible. I'm Steve Schwetz, inviting you to hop aboard the Bible bus as we continue our journey through God's entire Word. In this study, Dr. J. Vernon McGee reminds us that the Ten Commandments were only one part of the law given to the Israelites. God also gave them social laws and detailed instructions for building the tabernacle. And Dr. McGee brings it all close to home as he explains how the instructions for building an altar relate to believers as well. So grab your Bible, and while you find your place in Exodus, here's the conclusion of Dr. McGee's thoughts on memories that we started last time.
1: May I say that memory can be a very sweet thing. It can be a very wonderful thing. Many of you listening today have a memory that is very sweet, is it not? Most of us here in California, we came from back east, did we not? And you remember when you were a young person and lived somewhere in the Middle West? Probably you lived up in, Ohio. Maybe you lived down in Kentucky. Or maybe you lived in New England. Or maybe you lived down in Georgia. Or maybe, as I did, in Oklahoma and Texas and Tennessee as a boy. Do you go back to a time in memory of your days at school? You remember the first sweetheart that you had? You remember your mother? You remember your father? You remember those exciting times in the past? You remember when you met your wife or you met your husband? You remember when you proposed? Do you remember the wedding? You remember the birth of the first child? Do you remember when sadness came in, the word of death? My memory is a wonderful thing, isn't it? And as I've been speaking, many of you have gone back in your mind's eye, back over the past to very pleasant days. And yet, some of us have some very horrible things in there also. Now, the child of God ought to also remember. Do you remember before you were saved? How many of you can remember before you were saved? And if you ever get a little discouraged as a Christian, you ought to go back to those days.
0: Yes, remembering how God has worked in our lives is a great way to remind us of why we can trust Him with the future. I can think of several great examples in my own life, can't you? Now let's pray and praise Him as we open His Word together. Heavenly Father, thank You for the work that You've done in the past, the work that You're doing now, and the work that You will do in the future. Help us to trust You in every circumstance. We pray that Your Word reaches far and wide. In Jesus' name, amen. Buckle your seatbelts. We're off to Exodus 20 on Through the Bible with Dr. J. Vernon McGee.
1: Now today, friends, we find that we've come to this 20th chapter, verse 18. Last time we saw the giving of the law, that is, the part of the law that we call the moral law, the moral code, the Ten Commandments. Now, he's not through by any means, because in the next few chapters, in fact, through chapter 24, why, we have social legislation. And then we have the instructions for building a tabernacle and Leviticus, the service of it. And that's all part of the law. All goes in one package, by the way. Now I'm reading verse 18. And all the people saw the thunderings and the lightnings and the noise of the trumpet and the mountain smoking, and when the people saw it, they removed and stood afar off. And they said unto Moses, Speak thou with us, and we will hear, but let not God speak with us, lest we die. Last time we called attention to the fact that the giving of the law is not a beautiful or pretty thing. There are people that think that it is, and they are generally the folk that haven't read very much about it, that it was wonderful that God gave the law on Mount Sinai. Well, it's not presented to us that way here in the Scripture. We saw before the thunderings and the lightnings and the danger that was. And now the people, very frankly, they backed off as far as they can get. And they tell Moses, we're afraid, but we want you to speak to us, but not the Lord. And verse 19, and they said unto Moses, Speak thou with us, and we'll hear, but let not God speak with us, lest we die. Children of Israel didn't think it was pretty. And then verse 20, and Moses said unto the people, Fear not, for God has come to prove you, and that his fear may be before your faces, that ye sin not. You see, the law presented a very high standard. The law of the Lord is perfect. Nothing wrong with the law. And it demands, therefore, perfection. And friends, if you're not prepared to give perfection, you better get on some other kind of standard, a basis, than saying you're saved but keeping the law. Because if you're not perfect, you won't make it. The law is perfect. It demands that. And I thank God that under grace, he'll take a poor sinner like I am. Grace reveals something of the goodness and wonder of our God. Now, he continues on here, verse 21, and the people stood afar off, and Moses drew near under the thick darkness where God was. And the Lord said unto Moses, thus thou shalt say unto the children of Israel, ye have seen that I've talked with you from heaven. Ye shall not make with me gods of silver, neither shall ye make unto you gods of gold. Now this is very significant and important thing. Why did God appear in just this way unto the children of Israel? Well, the reason, I think, is quite evident, and it's simply because he wanted to impress upon them that he is the living God, and that the idols around them, and they were idolaters, we'll find that out later, that down in the land of Egypt, all this business of worshiping the creature rather than the Creator, and he's now probably coming closer to these people than he'd ever come before. That's very important here to see. Now, we come to the mention of the altar here. God gives them the commandments, and along with the commandments, there's given an altar. Altars for sacrifice. This is the same thing you have in your bathroom. You have a mirror, and underneath that mirror, you have a basin. The mirror reveals that you have a smudge spot on your face, and down beneath is a basin, and you wash your face with the basin. And so there is the mirror. The mirror is this law of God, reveals his standard. But the law is perfect. Man's not perfect, and it reveals that smudge spot. But thank God there's a basin down there, and that's the purpose of the altar. That altar speaks of the cross of Christ and the blood that he shed. Now, notice the instructions concerning this altar, because again, this is the altar they had used before the tabernacle was made, and it was apparently an altar that everywhere they journeyed, they made one like this. They couldn't take this one with them. The one on in the tabernacle was one that could be transported. Now I'm reading verse 24. An altar of earth thou shalt make unto me, and shall sacrifice thereon thy burnt offerings and thy peace offerings. Now there's no sin offering here. Why? Well, we'll not get to that till Leviticus, because there could be no sin offering or trespass offering until the law was given. The peace offering reveals that man needs a sacrifice that reconciles him to God, and that Christ did make peace by the blood of his cross. And the burnt offering speaks of who he is, his worthiness, his ability to save. Now, this altar that's to be made of earth was the place they were to sacrifice burnt offerings, peace offerings, thy sheep and thine oxen. In all places where I record my name, I will come unto thee and I'll bless thee. So obviously they made an altar everywhere they went on the wilderness march until the instructions for the tabernacle were given. Now verse 25. And if thou wilt make me an altar of stone, thou shalt not build it of hewn stone. For if thou lift up thy tool upon it, thou hast polluted it. Now, this seems strange to us today. In other words, there would be those that would say, well, let's make an altar of stone. And this man says, I'm an engraver, and I think it'd be nice if we could have it attractive looking and make it appeal and very beautiful looking. Now, here is something. It's a very delicate matter, but it's very important. And there's a great spiritual lesson that is here. God says that you make my altar You make it of plain stone, no engraving, and the minute that a tool is put upon that, why, it's polluted. Now, I don't want anything that has to do with it at all. Now, we've gone way past this, and we've come to the place where today a great many people feel that there should be in worship things that are beautiful, that everything should be made as beautiful as possible with music and soft lights, beautiful colors, and that the message should be given in very low tones and a very dignified manner and as flowery as it possibly can be. Well, we've come through that period and we've had that type of thing. It's quite interesting that that made no appeal to the unsaved world. Liberalism emptied our churches. Liberalism years ago couldn't have an evening service. Somebody said to me, why do you think that the liberalists got so involved today in all of this social setup? Quite obviously, he wasn't doing anything for years, and he felt very much left out of it. A man said to me, well, why don't you start marching and protesting? My friend, that's not my business. I have too much to do. I keep busy without marching or protesting. Mine's not a protest. Mine is a positive message. And I'm not protesting anything. I'm just giving out the Word of God, and it steps on a lot of toes, I can tell you that. But it's the Word that'll do it. We're to give it out as it is. And there should not be any attempt today to water down the message. Now, don't misunderstand me. As I say, this is a delicate subject. No one today has put more emphasis in having an attractive place of worship. I've had the privilege of remodeling the interior of the Church of the Open Door in my ministry. I had to go through a long period of just urging this upon the church before they were willing to do it. And it was at some expense. I'm for soft lights. I love beautiful music. And I love flowery speaking. But my friend, when any of these things obscure the message of the cross and take attention away from the person of the one who died on that cross, then that becomes the offense of the cross, a real offense. And that's the thing today that God does not want to happen. And Paul, when he went to the city of Corinth, you will recall, they were philosophical. There were quite a few of the priests there of the heathen religions trying to identify with all the sin of Corinth. And some of them did pretty well in identifying with it. They had many hippie types in the city of Corinth. But when Paul came there and saw the situation, saw that they were secondhand philosophers, they wanted to argue, they wanted to discuss, they wanted to appear intellectual, they wanted to appear to be hip, they wanted to belong to the now generation. My, how they were going in every direction. And Paul, who'd had a similar experience in Athens where they wanted to hear some new thing, Paul says, I determined not to know anything among you save Jesus Christ and Him crucified. And friends, if that's left out of the message, I don't care how high the steeple is, I don't care how loud the church bell is, I don't care how beautiful the sanctuary is, I don't care how lovely and soft the music is, and I do not care how educated the preacher is that's in the pulpit. That is not a church, but may I say to you, that's anything but a church. That is polluted as far as God is concerned. The thing that is important is the message of the Word of God. That's the thing that should go out today. There is an attempt to dress it up and to do something with it. This is very important to see here. This is instructions for the altar. We present just Jesus Christ and Him crucified. That is our message. That should be our message. Now there's something else here. Verse 26, neither shalt thou go up by steps unto mine altar, that thy nakedness be not discovered thereon. Now there are a great many that would build some nice, lovely steps to go up to the altar. That would make it very convenient, you see. And when a man would step up and they wore a type of a skirt in that day, why, the nakedness would be revealed. God says, I don't want to see it. That which speaks of the flesh, God can't use. And let me make this very personal. Anything that Vernon McGee does that's of the flesh, God hates it, and God won't use it at all. God does not want a display of the flesh in anything that has to do with his work. We need to guard against that type of thing. And sometimes it disturbs me when people can only see the preacher and not see the one that he's trying to present. I personally don't like anyone to tell me it's a beautiful sermon. The last thing in the world I want to preach is a beautiful sermon. I want to preach a beautiful Savior. And I'd like for people to leave and say, my, isn't Jesus wonderful? Not that the preacher is. That doesn't make any difference about him. I've had very few real compliments since I've been a minister. But when I was a pastor as a student down in Georgia on a little white unpainted church on the side of a red clay hill, and one morning after the message, after everyone had left, a boy, there's a country boy, and I mean country, friends. He wore high yellow shoes, buttoned up too, by the way. And he waited around, as timid as he could be. He was really a country boy. After everybody left, why, he came up to me, and tears were in his eyes. He took hold of my hand, and he said, my, I didn't know Jesus was so wonderful. And he wanted to say something else, but he wasn't able to say it. And he just turned and walked out of the church, and I watched him, because that church was in a cotton patch then. It's in the city there now, but that was a cotton patch in my day. And I saw him walk down across that cotton patch, and I watched him as he walked, that country boy. He said he didn't know Jesus was so wonderful. And I said, oh, God, let me so preach that people will think Jesus is wonderful. That was a compliment. I haven't had many like that, by the way. And we don't need the display of the flesh in the ministry, in the pulpit, or in church work. Now we come to chapter 21, and here we have this social legislation. It's quite interesting, some of the things that are dealt with here. And I begin reading at verse 1, because this has to do with master and servant. And that was a pretty important issue in that day, after all these people had been slaves in Egypt. Now these are the judgments which thou shalt set before them. If thou buy an Hebrew servant, 6 years he shall serve, and in the seventh he shall go out free for nothing. In other words, they could never permanently make one of their brethren a slave. Now verse

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2: And he took upon himself our humanity, and we were all slaves of sin. He could have gone out free. He didn't have to die upon the cross, but he came down to this earth, and he became a servant, obedient even unto death. And he died and went through the same gate we did in order that he might get a bride for himself. But he had to be crucified to do it. And the writer to the Psalms takes that picture and uses it. Over in Psalm 40, verse 6, sacrifice and offering thou didst not desire. Mine ears hast thou opened. Burnt offering and sin offering hast thou not required. Then said I, lo, I come in the volume of the book. It's written of me, I delight to do thy will, O God. Yea, thy law is within mine heart. And that refers to Christ. Somebody says, how do you know it refers to Christ? Well, if you would turn over to the 10th chapter of the Epistle to the Hebrews, why, we find there that it was fulfilled when our Lord came to this earth. Because in Hebrews 10:5, it says, wherefore, when he cometh into the world, now speaking of Christ, he saith, sacrifice and offering, thou wouldst not, but a body hast thou prepared me. Now, it's not his ears he's digged, but he gave him a body. And Christ took upon himself a body, and he'll have that body throughout eternity. But he could have left this earth without dying. But he said, I love the church. I love the sinner. And so he died and became obedient unto death, even the death of the cross. What a picture this is of Christ right here, after giving the Ten Commandments. Now we have here a series of laws that have to do with injuries to a person. I think it's well to note this. Verse 12, he that smiteth a man so that he die shall be surely put to death. Now this is the basis for capital punishment. Now great many today, especially these young people have been fed a bunch of malarkey today, a bunch of propaganda, and they're told that thou shalt not kill means you can't become a soldier. May I say that the Lord says that a government has a perfect right. He that smiteth a man so that he die shall be surely put to death. The nation Israel could put to death any murderer. It's well to look at the total word of God, by the way. And then verse 13, and if a man lie not in wait, but God deliver him into his hand, then I will appoint thee a place whither he shall flee. Now, we're going to come to that later, the cities of refuge. But if a man come presumptuously upon his neighbor to slay him with guile, thou shalt take him from mine altar that he may die. In other words, if the murder is premeditated, the man is to be executed. Now, if he does not do it maliciously, and I think oftentimes in self-defense, that a man without premeditation attempts to defend himself, I would say that that would not merit an execution at all. Now, will you notice how God protected the family? Verse 15, he that smiteth his father or his mother shall be surely put to death. God certainly protected the home. And he that stealeth a man and selleth him, or if he be found in his hand, he shall surely be put to death. God did not approve slavery at all. It was the system in that day, and God always dealt with those things. But it doesn't mean that he approves them. In fact, it's quite obvious he condemned it. He that curseth his father, his mother, shall surely be put to death. If a man strive together, and one smite another with a stone or with his fist, and he die not, but keepeth his bed, why, then he's to reimburse him. You see, here's the basis of the laws of our land. Now, I'm not going to go down through all of these, but I would recommend that you read this, because here is the basic of law and order, and any nation must have something built on this, my friend, if they're to have a civilized nation.

0: And it's in here, verse 24, eye for an eye, tooth for a tooth, hand for hand, foot for foot, burning for burning, wound for wound, stripe for stripe. In other words, friends, there is this law of reciprocity. This is a law that must be enforced if there is to be law and order and protection of human life and property. And thank God, though, that there is one who's prepared, though, to extend grace to us that we might be saved. So until next time, may God richly bless you, my beloved.
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11: With SRN News, I'm Ron Taylor. A state of emergency has been declared in New Jersey as a powerful nor'easter hits the coast. Governor Mickey Sherrill declaring an emergency late last night in 8 counties along the coast where flood warnings have been posted. The coastal town of Manasquan has been called for residents to evacuate. Videos on social media show flooded streets in the town of Surf City. In Asbury Park, emergency officials are preparing for water rescues. Officials are also concerned about the fierce winds hitting the coast. The storm is expected to pound the northeast through much of the weekend. The Supreme Court's allowing states to resume using a controversial federal tool to check voter eligibility before the November elections. The emergency ruling lifts the lower court's restrictions for now on the Trump administration's revamped version of the program called Systematic Alien Verification for Entitlements, or SAVE. The Department of Homeland Security's tool has been a central pillar of President Trump's crackdown on non-citizen voting. This is SRN News.
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15: Now, what are these matters and responsibilities that a young woman is to think clearly and biblically about? Well, that's what verses 4 and 5 deal with. Paul lists 7 responsibilities, and really they're character qualities, not just what she's to do, but what she's to be. What she's to be in terms of her domestic responsibilities, in terms of her family relationships. These are the goals for every young woman in our church. This is directed at you. If you are young and not married, then you need to look at these and say, you know, if God does call me to be married and have children, then this is my goal. These are my goals. This is where I aim as a wife and a mother. So let's begin to look at these characteristics.
4: We will find those characteristics in the book of Titus, in chapter 2, verses 4 and 5. Over the past several classes, we have considered the characteristics of godly older men and older women. Now, let's see what Paul had to say to Titus about the behavior of godly younger women. Welcome to Verse by Verse with Pastor Teacher Steve Kreloff. Pastor Steve has been serving for more than 26 years at Lakeside Community Chapel in Clearwater, Florida. His years of expository, or verse-by-verse preaching, have expanded into the realm of radio. These daily Bible classes of the air are produced by Verse by Verse Ministries. As we continue this in-depth tour of Titus, we're going to look at a couple of verses that have irritated many people. These are old-fashioned verses, and so it's easy to think that these two verses are not only irrelevant to our culture, but that they are downright chauvinistic. These two verses, frankly, just bug many women. I think the irritation comes from a misunderstanding of Paul's purpose as well as the message actually contained in his words. Since our society is working hard to destroy the family as designed by God, misunderstanding and ridicule of these verses is almost inevitable. To grasp what Paul was saying and why it's not just relevant but highly important, we need to understand the cultural context. So let's get our Bibles and notepads ready and dig right in. Here is Pastor Steve.
15: Over 30 years ago, jazz artist Billy Tipton realized that a woman would have a very difficult time breaking into the field of jazz. And so Billy, though a woman, decided to live as a man. And she did for the next 30 years. But obviously, when she died, things would come to the surface, and medical personnel found out the truth about her, that she was a woman, and she was not a man as she pretended to be. You know, that's really a shame. It's a shame that Billy Tipton never got to enjoy life as a woman, never got to experience life as God wanted her to experience it, as God intended for her to do it. But I think even more tragic is that there are a lot of women who, while they don't pretend to be men, don't really enjoy being women. They really don't enjoy being women. Why is that? Well, I think one reason is that many women don't understand what the Bible teaches about their God-given roles and responsibilities. They're just ignorant about that. And others who do understand, and this is perhaps even the most tragic, those who do understand what the Bible says about a woman's role and her responsibilities often don't want to accept it. And they fight it, and they reject it. And the passage of the Bible that bothers them more than any other is the verses that we're going to study this morning. So I invite you to open your Bibles to Titus chapter 2. And we want to look at verses 4 and 5. This is a passage of Scripture that gives more trouble to women who struggle with what the Bible says about the qualities of a godly woman than perhaps any other passage in all of the Bible. And I'd like to read this to you in our ongoing study of Titus. We've arrived at this point, Titus chapter 2, beginning of verse 4. Speaking of the older women who are to teach, Paul writes that they may encourage the young women to love their husbands, to love their children, to be sensible, pure, workers at home, kind, being subject to their own husbands, that the word of God may not be dishonored. Now, concerning the truths presented in these verses, one Bible teacher said this. He wrote, "No biblical standard is more viciously attacked today than the God-ordained role of women in society, and no passage is more ridiculed or reinterpreted by assailants within the church than these two verses." Strong words, but I think very accurate words. Now, before we get into our study this morning, we need to understand several things about these verses. So let me give you a couple of observations. Number one, and you have study notes you can follow and also write things in. Number one, Paul, while he is addressing this to young women, we can obviously see that he says young women. He's addressing it to young women, but it is clear from the context that Paul has in mind young women who are married and young women who have children. That's very clear from the context, because he speaks about their responsibilities would be to love their husbands, to submit to their husbands, also to love their children. Now, this is not to say that the Bible teaches that all women are to be married. The Bible doesn't teach that. Nor is it to say that every married couple has to have children. The Bible doesn't say that either. But that's who Paul had in mind. He had in mind those women, young women, who were married and who had children. Because in Paul's culture, it was the norm. It was a norm for a woman to grow up, get married, and have children. And so that's who Paul is addressing. So we want to make that clear. It says young women, but he is speaking to the young women who are married, young married women. The second observation is this. These young women are to be taught and trained in their family responsibilities by the older women of the church. We looked at that last week. This is not a biblical counselor's responsibility. It's not a man's responsibility. It's not a pastor's responsibility. It is the responsibility of older women in the church who are to teach these things to younger women. But let's take it a step further. And the step further is, notice in verse 4, Paul says that they, meaning the older women, may encourage the young women to do all these things. That's very interesting. That word encourage does not mean just encourage. It does mean that, but it means more. The original Greek word means to train someone in self-control or sound-mindedness. In other words, older women are to help younger women to develop sound judgment and sensibility. That's the thought here. They need help in thinking clearly about these issues, and older women, more experienced women, are to provide that help so that these young women will not react rashly, will not react immaturely, but will have an older woman who comes alongside of her and helps her to think clearly and straightly about these family matters. That's very important. So I think you need to understand that. Paul is not saying just have a class on this, though I think that's all part of this whole deal. But he is saying that they need older women who will come alongside of them to help them think clearly. Implication is that they might not think clearly on their own because they have not got the experience or perhaps even the depth of character at this point in their lives. So they need to think straight about family matters. Now, what are these matters and responsibilities that a young woman is to think clearly and biblically about? Well, that's what verses 4 and 5 deal with. Paul lists 7 responsibilities, and really their character qualities, not just what she's to do, but what she's to be. What she's to be in terms of her domestic responsibilities, in terms of her family relationships. These are the goals for every young woman in our church. This is directed at you. Secondly, if you are young and not married, then you need to look at these and say, you know, if God does call me to be married and have children, then this is my goal. These are my goals. This is where I aim as a wife and a mother. So let's begin to look at these characteristics. We'll look, Lord willing, at only 4 of them today. And then next week we'll cover the rest. The first characteristic of a godly young woman, we're looking at characteristics of godly young women, is this. Number 1, she loves her husband. She loves her husband. Notice Paul writes in verse 4 that they may encourage the young women to love their husbands, to love their husbands. Now, the first thing Paul tells Titus to tell the older women, to tell the younger women, if you can keep that in mind, is to love their husbands. But we want to be clear and we want to precisely understand what Paul is talking about, because if we don't explain this, you may get the wrong idea. He is not talking here about sexual love. He is not talking here about romantic love. It's a compound word in the Greek, and it starts off with the Greek word phileo. Phileo means friendship, fond affection, dear affection. And so the thought here is the love of affection, the love of a husband as a dear friend, to think fondly of a husband, to be fond of him. Now, you may wonder, and it's important for us to think our way through this, why would Paul have to tell a wife to have affection for her husband? Isn't it natural for her to be affectionate, to have fondness, to like her husband? The answer is no. No, it's not natural. It's not natural. Let me give you several reasons why this was very important, not only in Paul's day, but in our day as well. Number 1, some women are married to men who are uncaring, insensitive, and I hope your windows are closed, I might add. I hope you had a husband who was sensitive to close your window. But some women are married to uncaring men, insensitive men, ungrateful men, and it is not easy to develop a friendship and a real fond affection when you live with a man like that. That's number one. In fact, it is easy to be resentful and angry and wounded with a man like that. So keep in mind, some women are married to very difficult men. And Paul is saying to those women, even if they're not this way towards you, even if they don't treat you well, you are to have a fond affection towards them. You are to like them.
4: We will be back in a minute with more reasons why Paul needed to tell young wives to have affection for their husbands. As I said before, if we know a bit about the audience, we'll better understand the message. Pastor Steve will get right to that as soon as we greet those of you who missed the start of our class. We're glad to have you aboard. You're listening to Verse by Verse with Pastor Teacher Steve Kreloff of Lakeside Community Chapel. Pastor Steve has been serving at Lakeside, located in Clearwater, Florida, since 1981. If you are ever in the Clearwater area on a Sunday morning and are unable to be at your own church, why not stop in and worship with us? Pastor Steve would be thrilled to meet you. Lakeside is at 1893 Sunset Point Road, midway between U.S. 19 and the beaches. Oh, by the way, if you did miss the beginning of our class, stick around. I'll tell you at the end of the broadcast where to find this lesson and many previous ones on the internet. The Apostle Paul said that young wives are to have affection toward their husbands. Sometimes that's easier said than done. I know that many husbands don't do a lot to deserve affection. Let's get back to class for a couple more reasons Paul had for that command. And then Pastor Steve will have some thoughts to share with us on how you can be affectionate with your husband, whether or not you think he is a lovable kind of guy.
15: Second reason why Paul would say this, in Paul's day, the Christian home was something brand new. Do you realize that? It was brand new. These people didn't go to marriage seminars. They didn't go to the Christian bookstore and get books on it. They couldn't listen to the Christian radio about this. These were people saved out of paganism. These are first-generation Christians. They don't know anything about this stuff. Men and women didn't get married in that culture because they loved one another. Do we understand that? That's a Western phenomena. In the East, even Christians today, still in the East, they married because the parents arranged it. Michelle and I saw this in India. Even some Christians have arranged marriages. It still goes on. But why would they have arranged marriages? Well, they often married to produce legitimate children, legal children, children who would be legal heirs to an inheritance. It was arranged. They didn't get married because they loved one another. Now, maybe you just kind of hooked up with somebody that you did like, and you told your parents, I like him or I like her. But normally, you got whoever they picked for you. And therefore, young women needed to be trained to love their husbands because they didn't marry out of love. They didn't have their hormones exploding all over the place and plan a wonderful wedding day and all of that. And this is the one I've chosen. And they didn't have an engagement time like we have it today and a dating time. So it was brand new. So I think that they would have been blown away to hear, love your husband. I don't even want to be with him, let alone love him. I think there's a third reason why, and let me say this before the third reason, let me go back for a moment and say, what this tells us, though, very insightly, is this, that love is a choice that we make. For Paul to say to women to love their husbands would mean that it may not be something that's based on how they feel. It's not based on how they feel. Love is not a feeling. It has to do with a decision. It's not a hormonal thing. It has more to do with determination to obey Jesus Christ than anything else. But what I have found is this, in not only counseling women, but in speaking to people about obedience, when you decide to do what's right, the feelings almost all the time follow. They almost all the time follow. They may take a little while catching up, but this tells us that love is a choice we make, especially in marriage. Number three, a third reason why I think Paul would say this is that many Christian women were married to unsaved men, pagan men. It'd be very difficult if you were a new Christian and you were changing every day, you were changing in attitudes and values and your perspective on life to come home to a husband who was totally pagan. And maybe he went to the pagan temple and wanted you to go with him and participate in all that. And it would be very challenging for these women to love their husband. That happens today. There are some of you who are married to unsaved husbands, And it's very difficult to love a man like that in the sense of what Paul is talking about. So Paul says, Titus, tell the older women that when they're training the young women, to train them to love their husbands. So for all of these reasons and more, Paul says to do this. Now, how can you apply, and this is what I'm concerned about, that we, you know, not only that we understand this truth, but ladies, how do you apply this to your life? What specifically can you do to cultivate a fondness and an affection for your husband? Well, I'm going to give you some thoughts here. These are some tangible suggestions from a book that I have by a biblical counselor named Wayne Mack from the Master's College. And he has, I think it's about 90 suggestions. If you want more, let me know and I will make a copy for you. But this is how you can, ladies, let your husbands know that you love them. And remember, express love and your feelings will follow. Don't wait till you feel loving or you'll be waiting a long time. In fact, it probably will never come. Do what's right. Number one, let me give you, and you can write this down because you're not, believe me, you're not going to remember this. Write some of these things down, and these are some ways that you can let your husband know that he's special to you. Number one, you can greet him at the door when he comes home with a smile, a hug, a kiss, and a saying like this, "Am I glad to see you? I've missed you all day. I've missed you today." Now, don't say that if it's not true. You know, hopefully that's going to be true. Another suggestion, I'm just going to go through this. There are some, these are practical things, because we don't want to just give a vague thing, love your husband. What does that mean? What do you do with that? I want to give you some suggestions. Another suggestion is be willing to talk to him about his concerns without belittling him for having those concerns. Support him and cooperate with him enthusiastically and positively when he has made a decision. Express your love in words and notes. Every husband appreciates that. That's one tangible way of letting him know that you care. Let him know how much you appreciate him and what you appreciate about him. Do this often and for things that are sometimes taken for granted. Pretend that you're trying to convince him that you think he's great and very important to you. See, we often, let me stop here. We often get on the husbands in Ephesians 5 about love your wives as Christ loved the church. Rarely do we have to tell the wives to love their husbands, but we're in this. And so ladies, you're getting it now. The men have gotten this before. Some more suggestions. Ask for his advice and frequently follow it. Ask him for his advice. I like this. Buy gifts for him. That's good. It's good. I like Wayne Mack. He put that in there. Buy gifts. How about this? Watch a sports event with him and try to manifest a genuine interest. Underline that word, genuine. That would express that just as you would like him to go into a dress shop with you, this would be important to him. You see, what you're communicating is that you matter to me. I love you. I care about you. We're not just married together. We don't just have sexual relations together. There's a fondness that I have for you, and I'm cultivating that, and you're special to me. Let me give you some more. Keep the house neat and clean. Every husband appreciates that. Cook creatively and faithfully. Run errands gladly. Underline the word gladly. Be lovingly honest with him. No withholding of truth that will hinder your relationship or future trust and closeness. Speak the truth in love. Join him in a team ministry at the church. That'd be a wonderful thing to do. Join him in a team ministry. Be satisfied with your present standard of living or furniture or equipment when he can provide no more. Be satisfied with that. That absolutely destroys a husband when a wife is not satisfied. Take care of his clothes so that he's always well-dressed. And finally, tell him before he asks you that you think he's done a good job. If he has done a good job, don't tell him if he hasn't, but if he has done a good job, and don't be afraid of repeating yourself and commending him for what he is or does. Now, if you'd like, as I said before, this is about, I think that I gave you 16 suggestions, but there's about 90-something that I have. We don't have the time to go through all that. And I just pulled a few that I thought would be pertinent, but you can, if you're interested, let me know about that, and I'll get some copies for you. But ladies, these are some of the ways that you can show your husband that you love him, whether, as I said before, whether you feel like it or not. Because love is sacrificial giving. Love is sacrificial giving of yourself, even if you are not appreciated. And listen to this. Even if you are not loved, even if you are not appreciated, even if you are not given this kind of attention in return, love is never dependent on the other person doing what they're supposed to do. Love is you doing and making decisions on what you're supposed to do. And here's a key truth, and I said this before. When you sacrifice and give of yourself for your husband, you will find yourself loving him. You will find yourself loving him because feelings follow genuine love. But too often a wife doesn't do this because she doesn't feel these things. When you practice genuine self-giving love, you will love him and the feelings will follow. So the first characteristic of a young woman, a godly young woman, is that she loves her husband. Now, ladies, you have to put this into practice. You have to put this into practice. That's your assignment this week.
4: I might add that you may be surprised by the benefits of practicing the suggestions Pastor Steve just listed. At each suggestion, I thought, my wife already does that. Then it occurred to me that I'm blessed with an incredible wife, and I need to do a better job of showing my appreciation. So, ladies, Pastor Steve has given you your assignment for the week. I have one for the men. If your wife already shows you she loves you, or if she takes Pastor Steve's advice and starts demonstrating true affection, be sure to respond with appreciation and love. If she doesn't do these things, then you should take the initiative. You do loving things and see how she responds. 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Bill Cosby's stories of growing up are both poignant and hilarious. He once told about the time he and his brother were really causing their mother some grief. She chased them into the living room screaming, "I'll break you in two." Cosby's dad looked up from his paper and calmly asked her, "Why in the world would you want twice as many of them?" I think all of us with kids have been right there. Yet the Apostle Paul said that young mothers are to love their children. And he didn't say that you only need to do it when they are sweet and compliant. We will consider that on the next Verse by Verse.
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18: 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The Forgotten Island is a dangerous place. The longer you're here, the more memories you'll forget.
19: DreamWorks' new animated film, Forgotten Island, may have a perfect Rotten Tomatoes score, but does this story about two girls' lifelong friendship, set against the backdrop of fantastical Filipino folklore, hold up when viewed through a plugged-in lens? Joe and Reysa have been best friends forever. But when Reysa says she's going to California for college, Joe is devastated. Before she leaves, though, the pair tumbles through a portal to a mythical Forgotten Island. They battle disappearing memories and a lot of dark spiritual threats as well, including demonic entities and a spooky vampire. It's surprisingly scary stuff for a PG kids movie, so we're giving Forgotten Island a 2.5 out of 5 for family friendliness. 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I'm Adam Holtz with the Plugged In Movie Review by Focus on the Family.
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20: Because there's not an easy answer. 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Why did our child have to die? 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But when we have, over and over again, as I interviewed people, the thing that got them through those storms, those rocky times, was the comfort of God's presence. And you know, we see that again and again in scripture. Joseph getting thrown into the cistern and then tossed into prison, and over again you read in his story, the guy who had the worst betrayals, and God was with him.
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22: Have you seen this bumper sticker? It says, "Drive carefully. 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While death isn't life's most popular subject, it's one we all must consider. Since the last time I checked, the percentage of people who die is right at 100%. So how do we prepare for something we know is coming without knowing when it will arrive? My suggestion is to consider the words of the only person to gain victory over death, Jesus Christ. He took the sting of death in order to give us eternal life. This is David Jeremiah, encouraging you to get on the road to new life. 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
11: Sir, news, I'm Bob Agnew in Washington. Despite diplomatic meetings between world leaders, Russia's Vladimir Putin shows no signs of giving in.
24: Ukrainian President Volodymyr Zelensky says he has asked U.S. President Donald Trump to urge China to influence Russia to end its invasion of Ukraine. NATO countries have called China a decisive enabler of Russia's actions. Russian President Vladimir Putin says that Ukraine needs to feel the impact of Russia's retaliatory measures and says that Ukraine's escalation of attacks on Russia will not achieve the outcome they desire. Putin adds that he welcomes the talks between the U.S. and China while calling sanctions imposed on Russia by the U.S. illegitimate. I'm Lisa Dwyer.
11: This is SRN News.
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2: We are so used to not being punished. We are so accustomed to grace that we abuse it. And whenever God does do what is just, we think he's unjust. That's how confused we are. And that's how we despise the goodness of God.
3: Welcome to Grace to You Weekend, the Bible teaching ministry of John MacArthur. I'm your host, Phil Johnson. Perhaps you've read passages like 1 Samuel 15, where God commands Israel to slaughter the Amalekite people, and you wonder, how could a good God wipe out an entire nation? What is carnage like that doing in the Bible? To understand divine wrath and to see why you and I deserve judgment as much as the Amalekites, stay here as John MacArthur continues his series from Romans 2. It's a look at the reasons God will ultimately judge the world and why those who don't know the Lord will be without excuse. That's the title of John's study. And with today's lesson, here is John MacArthur.
2: Now, let me ask a question and then answer it. How can people question God's goodness? How can they do it? Answer. By seeing history from the wrong perspective. Let me show you. We're experiencing God's goodness. We're experiencing God's grace. God's mercy. And then we go back to the Old Testament, right? And we start reading the Old Testament, and we read about all these amazing things that God does. He turns Lot's wife into a pillar of salt because she looked backwards. You say, the poor lady, I mean, the whole place is burning up. I mean, it's so hard to resist the peak. I mean, it isn't a mortal sin. She just went zap, out of existence. I mean, it seems so arbitrary. I mean, so why that? And we say, what kind of a God is this cruel and whimsical kind of punishment? And what about when he called for the extermination of every Canaanite? Kill every man, every woman? Look at Leviticus chapter 10. Aaron had two sons. Oh, he was so proud of those two boys, Nadab and Abihu. Any father would be. And you know what? They were going to be priests. What a great thing. They were going to be priests. And guess what day this was? Leviticus 10. Get this. This was their ordination. And they went in there, and they took the censer that the priests used, and they put fire in, and they put incense in, and they offered strange fire before the Lord, which he commanded them not. They messed around. They were so excited about being a priest that they just took some liberty, and they went in there and did some kind of a thing that was not what they were supposed to do. And there went out fire from the Lord and devoured them, and they died before the Lord. People say, God is just too severe. I mean, if things kind of go along, and every once in a while, whack, somebody just dies. It seems like it's so arbitrary and so whimsical and so capricious. He kills one, lets someone else live. And he doesn't always enforce the death penalty in some cases, but he does enforce it in others. Two young boys, get all excited and do some kind of foolish thing. We really don't know what they did, but some kind of foolish thing in there, and they die, and David commits fornication and adultery, and he lives. Now listen. If you look, watch this, at the Old Testament with the New Testament in view, you're going to get confused. Because we live in an aura of the goodness and mercy and grace of God. And if you go back from that perspective, you're going to get all confused in the Old Testament. The problem is, we feel that God is unjust because we are comparing his justice with his mercy, not his mercy with his law. Let me show you what I mean. We have to go back to creation. You cannot look at the Old Testament from the New Testament. You have to look at the Old Testament from the creation. Now, God said this. In the day you eat of the fruit of the tree, you shall surely what? Die. When God created, he said, you sin, you die. The New Testament reiterates the wages of sin is what? Death. The soul that sinneth, said Ezekiel, it shall die. In creation, all sin was a capital offense. Any sin, God had a right to kill. Now think of it this way. God made man freely. Created man of his own choice, freely. He made man to glorify him. He made man to radiate his image. He made man to manifest his person, but man rebelled. Now, if God freely made man, and God freely gave man his life, and God freely gave man the conditions to continue that life, and man chose to violate that, then God had every right in the world to take that life back, right? After all, he gave it freely. Whenever we sin, we are striking a blow at God's sovereign character. We are misrepresenting his image and his intention for us. We are insulting God. And does not he who freely gave life have the right to freely take it back? If he gave the conditions and we violated them? Is that unfair? No. No, he gave the conditions. That would be just. He has every right to take back the life he gave when that life violates his conditions. Okay, Adam and Eve ate. Let me ask you a question. Did they die? No. No, they didn't die. Did they get justice? No. What'd they get? Mercy. And at the moment that Adam and Eve sinned, God's mercy was activated. And you know what else was activated? The plan of the cross. Because as soon as God was merciful to sinners, somebody had to take his justice, right? And the cross became a fixed reality. So originally, every sin, now stay with me, every sin required death. Is it unjust by God's law to take the life of the rebel to whom God has been so good? No. But God didn't exercise his justice. He was merciful to Adam and Eve. Now listen to me. By the time you come to the Mosaic law, you only have 30 to 35 capital offenses. That is not cruel and unusual punishment. That is an amazing reduction in the severity of God's judgment, isn't it? Because originally it was any sin, and now it's just 30 to 35 of them. And who knows how many thousands there are. God is so merciful, but by the time he gets to the Mosaic era, he's reduced it to 30 to 35. And you know something else? Even in the case of those 30 to 35, there were times when God did not enact his justice. There were times when the people of Israel did all of those things and God spared their lives. He was merciful. Wherever there was adultery in a marriage, there was supposed to be death. But because they were so adulterous all the time, God permitted them to divorce as a gracious, merciful alternative. And they were to die for idolatry. But how many times did God forgive that idolatry? And how many times was he merciful? They were to die when they were committing fornication, but how many times did God show his patience? They were to die when they murdered, but how many times did God seem to overlook it? He was so patient, so patient. Now you see, beloved, that is the point. If you compare the Old Testament with the original created standard, the Old Testament is full of mercy. Now listen to me, but we are so used to mercy, we are so used to grace, we are so accustomed to getting away with our sin, we are so used to not being punished, we are so accustomed to grace that we abuse it. And whenever God does do what is just, we think he's unjust. That's how confused we are. And that's how we despise the goodness of God. When God knocks down in death Ananias and Sapphira, we say, well, how can God be so cruel? When the fact is, how could anybody else in that congregation stay alive? They were all sinners. You see, we so trade on God's mercy, and we're so used to abusing God's grace that we are offended if God isn't merciful. Isn't that? That's the truth. He chooses times not to be merciful. You say, well, I still don't understand why he does it. Listen, I'll tell you why. Because it's so bad now, and we trade so much on his mercy and abuse his grace so badly now, that if he didn't give us those frequent examples of his justice, imagine how much more we would trade on his mercy without any fear of repercussion. The reason that God, from time to time, takes a life and comes down in severe judgment is because periodically throughout the flow of redemptive history, he has to illustrate what should happen to bring us back to our senses because we are so accustomed to his mercy. If we didn't have examples of the consequence of sin, we would go on blissfully trading without a thought on his mercy. Look with me at 1 Corinthians 10, and I think I can illustrate this truth to you. 1 Corinthians 10:8 talks about the people who committed fornication. And when they committed fornication, God took the life of 23,000 of them. Why? Why did God kill 23,000 idolatrous fornicating people? Why? Verse 11. All these things happened unto them for what? Examples, and are written for our admonition, who are living at the end of the age, so that when we think we stand, we had better take heed lest we what? Fall. So why are there throughout the Old Testament and even into the New, why are there those illustrations of God's instantaneous wrath? They're examples. And God does those to show us what should happen to all of us and to build in our hearts attitudes of thanksgiving. Every day I live, I should say, thank you, God. Thank you for being so merciful and overlooking the sin today that should have caused my death and eternal judgment. I'll tell you, we would never tolerate the insubordination that God tolerates. We tread on his mercy, even with these examples. Can you imagine if there weren't these examples, what would happen? Look at Luke 13. I think this is so graphic. Luke 13, verse 1. Powerful passage. There were present at that season some that told him. Now, some people come to Jesus and they tell him something. And they tell him about the Galileans whose blood Pilate had mingled with their sacrifices. Now, some Galileans came down apparently to the temple, and they were Jews, and they came into the temple to offer their sacrifices. And there they were doing their religious activity, and Pilate moved into the temple and slaughtered them, so that the blood pouring out of their bodies was actually mingled with the blood of their sacrifices. Right in the time they were worshiping their God, he slaughtered them right on the altar. And the people are crowding around Jesus, and they're not asking about Pilate's cruelty. They're asking about God's justice. And they're saying, what about that? I mean, what about those Galileans and Pilate, that pagan, that desecrated person comes in and slaughters them in the midst of their sacrifice? I mean, how can God allow that? And I think what they're saying is, were they super wicked? Were they super sinners? Were they more vile than everybody else? I mean, why did they suffer that way? Where was God? I mean, was God off saying, oh, I forgot about those Galileans in there, and Pilate got them before I could think about it? Or was God saying, you're more wicked than everybody else, and you're going to get it right here with your phony religious activity going on? And Jesus answering said unto them, are you thinking that these Galileans were sinners worse than all the other Galileans because they suffered such things? I mean, do you think that the reason this happened to them is because they deserved it more than anybody else? Nay, I tell you, and unless you repent, you'll likewise perish. Ooh. See what he said? He said, they are any worse than you, and unless you repent, you're going to get the same thing. They were examples. They got justice as an illustration of what all the rest of them were going to get if they didn't repent. They weren't worse than anybody else. They were chosen examples that God elected to use as illustrations. Back to verse 5, Romans 2. If you refuse God's goodness, if you refuse to be led to repentance by His goodness, if you will not come to thank Him and to come to Christ, then your hard and unconverted heart is just piling up wrath, and you may be surviving now, but in the day of wrath, when the fullness of wrath is revealed in the righteous judgment of God at the great white throne, it's going to break loose on you. The ones who are not repenting are piling up a storehouse of sin and judgment laid up little by little. Oh, what an illusion. Because God is merciful, people think it's all going fine, you see? And instead of being driven to repentance over God being so kind to them as sinners, they think they, because things are going well, that they're really okay and they're fine and everything is wonderful. What an illusion. And so they tread on His mercy only to wind up someday with His full fury. The phrase a hard and impenitent heart, I think, is interesting. The word hard there is sclerotes. We get sclerosis from it, hardening of the arteries, arteriosclerosis, or sclerosis of the liver as well. Hardening of the arteries may take you to the grave, but hardening of the heart will take you to hell. And then he calls it an impenitent, a non-repentant, unconverted, unchanged heart. Ezekiel talked about the fact that the people had a stony heart, Ezekiel 36:26. In Ezekiel 3, verse 7, he talks about Israel's being hard-hearted. Jesus talked about hard hearts, Matthew 19:8, Mark 3:5, Mark 6:52, Mark 8:17, John 12:40. So men face the truth. You can tread on mercy now, and you will receive fury in the future. Or you can see mercy for what it is and be grateful and come in a repentant heart to God and turn to Christ. If the goodness of God toward you is not leading you to repentance, then drop by drop, every sin you commit is filling up a reservoir of God's patience. And it is held together by God's mercy. But someday the dam gets too full and the wall breaks and you will be drowned in an eternal flood of your own sins. But you have an alternative. There in the midst of that is an island of safety. And that island is Calvary. There the Savior is waiting if you come to Him.
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2: God has cursed the earth. God has cursed human life because of sin. And so while not specific judgments in the sense that they are immediate, direct, miraculous judgments of specific sinners, yes, in the broad and general sense, what happens in the world on any level that brings about death and catapults people into eternal judgment is, in fact, a form of God's judgment. I said that when I was being interviewed on Larry King after 9/11, that while this is not God's specific judgment on the people in the towers as if they were the worst people in the world, this is an illustration of what will happen to all sinners. They will die, they will perish, and they will experience not just the physical judgment of God, but his eternal judgment as well. And sinners need to prepare by turning to Christ.
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6: There are moments in life when we're reminded how deeply we need prayer. 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Throughout God's Word, we see that faithfulness in His enduring promises to the people of Israel. Those promises didn't disappear with the passing of time. God is still faithful. His Word still stands, and His people still matter. That truth is at the heart of the International Fellowship of Christians and Jews. For more than 40 years, the fellowship has brought Christians and Jews together through a shared commitment to faith, compassion, and standing with one another. 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
9: News. I'm Bob Agnew in Washington. Despite diplomatic meetings between world leaders, Russia's Vladimir Putin shows no signs of giving in.
10: Ukrainian President Volodymyr Zelensky says he has asked U.S. President Donald Trump to urge China to influence Russia to end its invasion of Ukraine. NATO countries have called China a decisive enabler of Russia's actions. Russian President Vladimir Putin says that Ukraine needs to feel the impact of Russia's retaliatory measures and says that Ukraine's escalation of attacks on Russia will not achieve the outcome they desire. desire. Putin adds that he welcomes the talks between the U.S. and China while calling sanctions imposed on Russia by the U.S. illegitimate. I'm Lisa Dwyer.
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12: 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Thousands are without power as a powerful storm lashes the Northeast. Correspondent Ken Lorman has more.
13: The early season nor'easter is expected to pummel the region throughout the weekend with gusty winds and driving rain. Storm conditions began Friday along the coast from New Jersey to Massachusetts, with a lot of rain predicted in southern New England, especially near Cape Cod. Coastal flood warnings are in place from North Carolina's Outer Banks to New York's Long Island.
12: A state of emergency has been declared in New Jersey. Governor Mickey Sherrill declaring the emergency late last night in eight counties along the coast where flood warnings have been posted. The coastal town of Manasquan has called for residents to evacuate, and videos on social media show flooded streets in the town of Surf City. In Asbury Park, officials there preparing for water rescues. Officials are also concerned about the fierce winds hitting the coast this weekend. Security deficiencies at Utah University, where Charlie Kirk was murdered, are being highlighted in a new report.
10: A new report released by Utah Valley University on Charlie Kirk's assassination last year says Kirk's Turning Point USA organization insisted that Kirk speak outdoors despite security concerns. The report also says the university did not conduct a formal security assessment or properly assess dangers, did not create a written event action plan, and deferred critical decision making to Turning Point USA. The external independent review says there was no clear coordination between Kirk's private security team and external law enforcement partners. I'm Lisa Dwyer.
12: President Trump confirming he'll have two more meetings with China's Xi Jinping later this year. Xi wrapping up his state visit to the U.S. yesterday with a trip to the National Archives, where the president showed him the Declaration of Independence and much more. This is SRN News.
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17: Because it's really hard to enjoy your life when you're trying to control everything and everyone in your life.
18: It won't be joyful.
17: It will not be joyful. And so the choice is, it's not that we're going to get it right all the time, but the choice is to get it right now, while there is still time, to, instead of dreading your life, start enjoying your life and start surrendering to God that which is outside of your control.
16: Well, that's Lisa Turkhurst, and she joins us today on Focus on the Family with Jim Daly, and I'm John Fuller.
19: You know, John, most of us probably wouldn't describe ourselves as controlling. So often, controlling people don't know they're controlling.
16: That's true.
19: And there's so many different environments when we talk about controlling. There's work. I mean, I've said, you know, when you're in this position, I'm responsible to the donors and the board. There's a certain amount of control I need to exert to make sure the ministry's moving in the right place and not feel bad about that. You know, this is a direction or a change of course that we need to make, so let's make it. And people say, well, that's very controlling. But you need that. So there are healthy examples of control. Then we get into marriage, and again, that can be unhealthy. You know, if one of the spouses is overly controlling, out of fear perhaps. The good news is we're going to talk about this topic today with our guest in such a powerful and positive way for us to recognize those temptations for control, what drives it, the fear in us and other things, and then what do we do to move to a more biblical, godly perspective.
18: Yeah. Yeah. Because so much of life can't be controlled, right? Well, Lisa Turkhurst is always popular when we have her here in the studio, and you're about to hear why. As the president and chief visionary officer of Proverbs 31 Ministries, she's encouraged literally millions of women to strengthen their faith and their relationships. She's written a number of books, and one that we're talking about today is called Making Peace with What I Can't Control. Find relief from the exhaustion of overthinking, trying to fix others, and wanting to figure it all out. And you can learn more about Lisa and this book at our website.
19: That is so good. What a great title.
17: Thank you, Lisa.
19: Welcome in.
17: Thank you so much. I'm so honored once again to be with you guys.
19: At Proverbs 31 Ministries, you're talking to so many women. What in this category of control are you hearing from them where they're struggling?
17: I think people, first of all, there's a big section of people that wouldn't necessarily, like you said before, Jim, they're not necessarily saying I'm a control freak or I have control issues. And yet they're walking around so exhausted from trying to manage everything that they are responsible to manage, but then also stepping over that line, managing other people, situations that they feel they want a certain outcome. All of it's so very understandable. And I would say the vast majority of people, the root of their control is not power, it's fear. Mm-hmm. And I think when we start to really peel back the layers, we have to understand and take a look at there's a paper thin line between being a responsible person, which is really good, to being a controlling person. And so we have to examine where is that line and how can we address the fear that often drives these controlling tendencies that whether we know it or not must be dealt with.
19: And we are going to get into that, thankfully, because I think you're right over ground zero when you talk about fear manifesting itself in control, because we want to control the environment we're in. But before we get there, this idea of control can be masked as something good, you know, that you care about others.
17: That's
19: you
17: right.
19: want to help them get to a better place. And those are all noble things to be about.
17: Exactly.
19: Talk about that you saw in yourself, this justification for control, that I'm just trying to help them be better.
17: Yeah. Well, and not just I saw in myself, I still see it in myself.
19: Yeah, right. All of us have some of this,
17: especially
19: as Christians.
17: Yeah. You know, when I went through in my first marriage, just complete betrayal and devastation, I didn't realize that I was working overtime to try to manage another person. I truly felt like I was trying to save my marriage. I was trying to save my family. I was trying to save this man that I had been with so long. I didn't understand. I just didn't have the language or the context that what I was actually doing was hindering him from hitting rock bottom and realizing that he had a savior, but it wasn't me. And sometimes I think in a desperate attempt to save another person, what we don't realize is we're actually stepping in front of the very consequences that could actually help them. It's only understandable that we do everything that we can to try to talk them into making different choices, to try to prevent, you know, certain outcomes. And you know, it's also very understandable. So if you're in that place, you know, before we even start talking about what needs to be done, I just want to say, I get it. And here's another big category, parents of adult children, you know,
19: teens too.
17: Teens too. It's like, you know, we see things so clearly because for me, I'm bringing 57-year-old wisdom into a scenario where there's 20 and 30 year olds making decisions. My kids are great kids, but also there are certain things that I'm like, oh, no, don't do that. Don't do this. And it's not because I want to control them. It's because I want to help them. But help taken too far can really get us in trouble.
19: And I think the challenge is knowing where that line is. Like you said, it's so hard to give advice. You know, I'm thinking of the scripture where the Lord, they're out on the sea and the storm is going and he's sleeping. And the disciples are like, man, come on, this is dangerous. This is life threatening. And then he calms the storm. But it's mentioned in scripture that they kind of woke him up. It's that kind of thing. Some people, let's say spouses, may look at that and say, you're disconnected from reality, man. You should be a controlling in this situation. Like, the Lord should have known to wake up and calm the storm in that setting. But with a teen child who's having struggles or an adult child, there's a certain amount of wisdom and control you want to apply. But in the end, you got to let them be the Lord's, right?
17: Mm-hmm.
19: That sounds hard and calloused.
17: It is very, very challenging. But here's that paper thin line. I think let's just go there between responsibility and being controlling. When I am being responsible, I manage all that is within my ability to manage, to control. But regarding other people, I don't step over that line and also try to manage them. So being responsible is, I am going to manage what is within my ability to manage. But regarding the outcome, I must trust God.
19: Yeah.
17: And I've made peace with the fact that ultimately I have to trust God. If I'm being controlling, then controlling is, I'm going to manage everything that is within my ability to manage. And I'm also going to manage everything that is really outside of my ability to manage, because regarding the outcome, I'm only willing to accept the outcome that I think is best.
19: Yeah. There's so many behaviors that the Lord warns us about, fear being one of them. Fear not. Don't live in that state of fear. One of the things for unhealthy control, in my opinion, as I've observed it, is when it starts from fear rather than from a healthy place. Fear almost, when it rises, the only tool in a mom's tool chest, a dad's tool chest, a husband, a wife, whatever the application, is you reach for control to increase control to lower your fear.
17: Exactly.
19: And it doesn't really help.
17: Well, and here's the tricky thing about it. Sometimes it does, in a temporary sense. Sometimes our controlling efforts really do start to steer things in a direction that we want them to go. But it's all temporary, because ultimately we cannot control how another person thinks, the narrative that another person believes, or what a person does, or what they even say. So ultimately, we can't control that. So even if it seems like it works for a little bit, our controlling efforts, it will eventually fall apart and leave us more anxious than we were before. Control is really fear disguised as a strength. So think about that for a second. Control is really fear described as a strength. And I think sometimes we think there's nothing we can do about fear. It just hits us. And we know the verses, you know, the go-to verse, of course, you know, God did not give us a spirit of fear. But I think it's important that we understand fear can actually be broken into four distinct components that will give us a little bit more understanding of what we can do, practically speaking, about fear. The first component of fear, you can't do anything about. That's the alert or the alarm. So that's when you become aware of something and you become alert or alarmed. This is something that's stirring up fear inside of me. That's going to hit you, and you really cannot control that at all. Then the second two components of fear, that's where we can do some work. So one of them is memory. Instantaneously, when we feel that alert or alarm, our brain is going to go back very quickly. It happens just like this. Go back to another time, a memory that we felt the same feeling. And then it's going to interpret what we are experiencing based on the memories that we have. Then the next component is perception. Based on what's happened before, you know, and certainly if we've had previous trauma, trauma is not just what happens to us. It's the story we tell ourselves because of what happened. That's perception. So memory and perception, that's where work can happen. That's where we can really make progress with our fear. And the fourth component is either our reaction or our response. We want to get to response, not always just feeling paralyzed because we feel a fear and then we react, right? Now, obviously, in the moment that I feel this feeling of fear, I'm not going to go, okay, let me break it down now. What's a previous memory? What's a perception? That's not the time to do it. The time to do it is when we don't feel threatened.
19: Yeah.
17: And we can really examine. So this situation is constantly stirring up this fear inside of me. So now let me go back. Where do I have other memories where maybe a worst case scenario did happen? And what is the story, the perception that I'm telling myself because of what happened? We can do work there in a time where we're not threatened. And if we do some work, then our chances increase to have a better response on the end. So in that moment, we more quickly tell ourselves a better story about what reality is. Sometimes when you've been through worst case scenario after worst case scenario, you start convincing yourself, and in that moment of fear, saying, oh, this is absolutely going to be worst case scenario, when in reality, it probably won't be. It won't be best. It won't be worst. It'll hit somewhere in the middle. So that perception work, the story that we've been telling ourselves, is really important.
19: It's so critical, because that controlling attitude, especially in parenting, can really bring damage to the relationship.
17: That's right. And, you know, we talked a little bit about the role that fear is playing in all of this. And the two components, memory and perception. So this is where we can really take a step back. I encourage people to get a journal and start writing healthier perceptions in our journal. Like, when I feel this, you know, it's not always this. And then put in some Bible verses. And like Nehemiah says, take counsel with yourself. And then certainly bring it all to the Lord in prayer and bring in scriptures too. All of that can help us in a moment where we're preparing in times of strength for times of struggle.
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19: John, can you believe it? 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
18: Thanks for listening to Focus on the Family. Let's resume now with the balance of today's programming. Yeah, and Lisa, this is something generally in the culture that we're seeing anyway. I mean, bubble-wrapped kids, you know, wearing bike helmets because they might fall from their bike. I fell from my bike. I survived. So there is something in the Christian community where we think Jesus is the answer for this. And you have a story of Judas in the scripture that really highlights the difference between saying, I want Jesus to take care of this, and then I really want Jesus to take care of this.
17: Exactly. Well, the story of Judas, you know, we have certain perceptions of Judas where, you know, he was the one that betrayed Jesus, sold him out for money. And then, of course, we know what played out after that. And so oftentimes I would see the story of Judas and think, oh, yeah, I know that. So I didn't ever dig deep or do any personal reflection of what part of Judas's mistake do I see my own self making? Like, how can I learn something more specific from him? And when you boil it all down to it, you know, take away the greed, you know, that may have been a large part of it. But what I really want to focus on is Judas saw an outcome that he was very determined. Judas wanted Jesus to rise up and become an earthly king to overthrow the Romans and make the Roman oppression go away. That is good. That's not a bad desire. Oftentimes, the outcomes that we want, they're good. They're not bad desires. The problem is that Judas decided to do it his way, and he was only willing to accept an outcome that he thought was best. And he didn't pause and think that God could be doing something different and better. Different doesn't always mean bad. Different just means different. What Jesus's plan was, he was going to rise up. He was going to become a king. But he wasn't just after saving the people of the day. He was after eternal salvation. God's plan was so much bigger than what Judas could even fathom. And the most tragic part of Judas's story is in the end, he tried to undo what he did. He took the money back and said, you know, like, take the money back. And he realized he couldn't undo what he did. And then, of course, it wound up taking him right to his death.
19: You know, there is such a big application for us there in terms of God's plans for our lives, for those around us, our kids, etc. I mean, and it's hard to say, Lord, I truly give this all over to you, which was Judas's mistake. You're absolutely right. But we do that in so many different ways that we are saying, I love you. I don't trust you, Lord. That's what we're really saying.
17: Yeah.
19: And man, God has to say, okay, child, just give me some time. You'll see why my plans are better and bigger. You know, so many testimonies of alcoholics, addictions of all kinds, that end up in a godly place where the person is saved. Not everybody has that experience. But you sit there and go, the valleys that I had to go through, I'm so grateful for. Because that's what ultimately brought me to the Lord.
17: Absolutely. And,
19: but that is hard. It's hard for a parent to say, okay, Lord, have your way with my child.
17: Yeah.
19: Because I'm going to trust that you're going to bring him to you.
17: But in the end, you know, we have to remember, when we release a loved one, when we release a child into trusting the Lord, you know, we're releasing them to the Lord. We're not releasing them to a cliff to fall over. We need to mentally have this picture. We are releasing them into the arms of God, and that's the safest place for any person to be. Now, will we always get the outcome that we want? Absolutely not. But regardless, we can't control the outcome anyways. So why not take that step and release them into the arms of the Lord and let the Lord carry what was never yours to carry?
19: Yeah. And also in that respect, it's not saying don't be engaged. You know,
17: absolutely.
19: Sometimes as Christians, we live on these switches, you know.
17: Yeah.
19: Lord, he's all yours.
17: Yeah,
19: and I'm not going to talk to him
17: again. Extremes like that, right? We want to be responsible.
19: Right.
17: For example, like the riding the bike thing. It is responsible to tell our kids to put their helmet on. It is responsible to give them a safe path to bike. It is responsible to, you know, let our kids get outside and have some fresh air and all of that. But can we ultimately control that no accident will ever happen? No, we can't.
19: Yeah.
17: And so we can do all that we are responsible to do. And then once we've done that, we have to rest and trust in the Lord. That doesn't mean disengage. Stay engaged. Just don't be controlling.
19: Yeah. You know, this idea of helper and fixer, I think Jean and I represent this. She is a helper. I'm a fixer. And we can get into trouble with that. And you have a similar story that we helped a friend with a car loan, and it didn't go well.
17: Right.
19: But what was your story, your experience with that?
17: Yeah. So, you know, I'm a very tenderhearted person, and compassion taken too far, I've learned in therapy, is codependency. I need you to be okay so I can feel okay. So how can I make you okay? Because I want to feel okay. Okay.
19: I think I followed that.
17: Yeah. And so, you know, sometimes my compassion will run ahead. And, you know, if I have something, example, if I have the money to go help another person, I sometimes feel compelled to do it. And I know this about myself, so I have to watch it. Because what can often happen is if we try to step in and rescue that person, if I want to give them money as a gift, and it's not irresponsible for me to do that, then give it as a gift. But I would really caution you about giving money to someone who has already proven themselves irresponsible with money. Because when you do that, what's going to eventually happen if you expect them to pay you back, it's going to go bad really quickly. If they've already proven themselves not responsible with money, they're not going to suddenly, because now you give them more money, it's not going to suddenly make them responsible with money. And that's kind of the trap I got in. And the situation started off, it felt so good in the moment. Like, I'm helping this person, you know, co-sign this loan. It's going to be great. It felt awesome. I felt like a hero. But then when it came time to expecting them to be responsible again, when they've already proven over and over and over to not be responsible, my expectations for them to suddenly manage this well, of course, they weren't met. I became part of their problem, that I was always chasing them down for money, which really was not the case. Yeah. Now, again, am I saying never loan money to people? That's not what I'm saying. I'm saying don't enable somebody who's already proven that they're going to be irresponsible. Don't go into it thinking you're going to be the savior. They have a savior, but it's not you.
19: Yeah, but it is so hard to pull back for their best interests.
17: Yes.
19: Because you want to feel good about yourself,
17: yes.
19: Right?
17: And the thing is, can you do, like, here's what I encourage people. Okay, you want to help and you want to take the risk? Totally your choice. The control police, they're not going to come swarming in on you and give you a big hand slap. Nope, you know. But do you have to take it to an extreme of solving the big problem? Or could you come in and solve part of the problem out of your compassion, out of your love for them? You know, do you have to give them all the money, or could you come in and offer them a gift of relief that's a temporary, you know, solution, not to the big problem, but to something more immediate yeah. today? And so I'm not saying draw hard lines here. I'm not saying to, you know, be suddenly like anti-people. I'm saying be wise about what it is really costing you. Be aware of the emotional wear and tear.
19: You talk about flipping the script, and I think this might be in day one here. We're going to come back next time if you're willing.
17: Absolutely.
19: And talk more about this topic. But you talk about flipping the script, replacing thoughts like, I can't believe this. Like, I can't believe that couple would not manage this auto loan the way they need to, right? Mm-hmm. And you can, again, you can generate a lot of emotion about what they're not doing to perform to your expectation, which is a form of control. But talk about flipping the script. Give us some of those examples of what we're saying in our head that tends to float in the control person's mind.
17: Absolutely. Yeah. So often, and I'm not going to put this on anyone else, I'll put it on me. Often what I would say is, I can't believe they're doing this. And that shocks my system, almost sending me into fight, flight, freeze mode, right? Or I'll go, I would never do this to someone. Again, shocking my system, putting me in this place of extreme anxiety and almost disbelief that this is happening. So instead, I've learned to go, okay, this is very consistent with other behaviors that they've demonstrated before. I really shouldn't be surprised. Or this is hard. I can acknowledge that it's hard, but I don't have to let this derail me and my emotions the rest of the day. I can accept this because, you know what? Again, very consistent with the behaviors they've been demonstrating for a long time. It's not that that second script fixes the problem, but what it really does is help me stay in touch with reality. This person has demonstrated this behavior before. They're continuing to demonstrate it. And remember, mental health is a commitment to reality at all costs. We want to stay in reality and so that we can really deal with the issue.
19: Lisa, this has been incredible. And we're just kind of getting there, you know, the scratching of the surface. I want to come back next time and continue the discussion if you're willing.
17: Sure thing.
19: And let me turn to the listener. We all face circumstances we can't control. And then what do we do with that, especially when it involves the people we love and care about the most? Typically, we tend to control those people the most, not the friend or the stranger at a distance. And Focus on the Family is here with great input from wonderful guests like Lisa and all the content from her and other people. Just think of us as your resource center in that regard. We will help you with that and hopefully give you biblical wisdom, practical guidance, and hope in Christ fundamentally. If you're struggling and need some guidance, get a hold of us. We have caring Christian counselors. You can start there. They'll call you back and spend time with you. We have a referral network. If you need more time with a counselor, we'll find somebody in your area that you can go and talk with. We also have those trusted resources, articles, programs, videos, counseling support, and much, much more. The idea is don't create an excuse that you can't find help. Help is here for you. Just call us. And if you can make a monthly pledge of any amount, we'll send you Lisa's book as our way of saying thank you for being part of the ministry and helping other people. We had one woman who wrote in, Connie. She said, 10 years ago, I learned I was carrying a stillborn child. I turned to Focus on the Family, and you helped me through one of the most difficult times of my life. Now, a friend I'll be mentoring was diagnosed with cancer. I knew exactly where to turn for resources and support. God has used this ministry in my life again and again, and I'm so grateful you've always been there when I needed you. There's the evidence.
18: Wow.
19: And that's such a powerful story. So get in touch with us. Help us to help others like Connie to find their source in Christ. And if you can't make a monthly pledge, we'll send you a copy of Lisa's book for a one-time gift as well. Man, I hope you'll do it today.
18: Yeah, your generosity really makes a difference in the lives of people like Connie. So donate today as you can, or call to set up that initial consultation with one of our counselors. Certainly call to get a copy of the book, Making Peace with What I Can't Control by Lisa Turkhurst. 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Well, thanks for joining us today for Focus on the Family with Jim Daly. I'm John Fuller, inviting you back as we continue this really important conversation with Lisa Turkhurst and once again, help you and your family thrive in Christ. 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
17: When we release a loved one, when we release a child into trusting the Lord, you know, we're releasing them to the Lord. We're not releasing them to a cliff to fall over. We need to mentally have this picture. We are releasing them into the arms of God, and that's the safest place for any person to be. Now, will we always get the outcome that we want? Absolutely not. But regardless, we can't control the outcome anyways.
18: That's insight from Lisa Turkhurst, who's our guest today again on Focus on the Family with Jim Daly. And we're glad you've joined us. I'm John Fuller.
19: You know, John, it's great to have Lisa back. Every time it's just like wisdom, wisdom, wisdom. And she's lived, you know, a life of observation, I would say. You know, last time we talked about fear and control, and we're going to continue that discussion today. It was so good and has application for each and every person, because in this life, in our sinful nature, fear, which the Lord does not want us to live in, leads to unhealthy control issues. And I would say, you know, many of the marital problems that we see here at Focus on the Family that we help at Hope Restored, our marriage intensive, much of it is rooted in this area of fear and control. And I'm so grateful she's written the book that we can talk about today. And I just want to get on with it.
18: Yeah. Yeah. And that book is called Making Peace with What I Can't Control. Find relief from the exhaustion of overthinking, trying to fix others, and wanting to figure it all out.
19: Hey, hang on, John. The phones are ringing off the hook.
18: Don't miss out on your opportunity.
19: Come on.
18: Contact us today if you want to get a copy of the book. And by the way, download the broadcast app that we have so you don't have any fear about missing out on what Lisa shared last time.
19: We covered a lot of material last time, but we're going to roll into continuing to get to this issue of fear and control and all that. Let's go back and kind of talk about the common fears that often lead to control, because we didn't get to that list. And I'll read them again, and I want you to highlight a couple. But fear of rejection, abandonment, or not being loved. So these are the things a lot of times in our childhood that we experience that set up our attitudes and our emotional response.
17: And even our perceptions of present day things we're going to face. We will pull from these previous feelings, and they may go all the way back to unhealed things in our childhood or even experiences that we had throughout our adulthood. But boy, rejection's a big one.
19: And abandonment. I mean, that can, in a marriage, that can be the other spouse is working late and you catastrophize that into, what are they doing? They're not wanting to spend time with me. And they're actually working on a project that the boss said, could you get this done by the time you leave tonight? So some of that is like that, right? And because of those wounds as a child, you're making it as something it's not.
17: Yeah, I think one of the greatest fears that we have as humans is emotional suffering. And certainly the fear of loss ties right into that as well. I tell a story in the book about one of my dearest friends. Her name is Leah. She has worked side by side with me on every book project that I've done for, it seems like, eons, truly. But because we're so close and we're working together all the time. We process a lot of life. I tell a story about Leah losing her father to brain cancer. And he went from being this vibrant, healthy, strong man to finding out he had a brain tumor. And then the decline and deterioration, it was shocking. It definitely impacted her and the grief was enormous. So Leah had one son by the time her father passed, and then she since had another daughter. And she came to me and she said, I think there's this area of controlling that has been really troublesome to my marriage. And that is that I always want to make every choice for my kids to make sure that they are healthy. And, you know, I've watched my father deteriorate and I don't want that in my children. And so it's caused some tension between her and her husband. So we were processing this and I asked her a very important question. I said, Leah, are you trying to keep your kids healthy or are you trying to prevent cancer? Because trying to keep your kids healthy, that is a responsible thing to do. Trying to prevent cancer is impossible. You can do all that you can do to set your children's health up for success, but ultimately you cannot control whether or not they ever get, you know, a diagnosis of cancer. And I think that helped open her brain to that fine line between being responsible, feed your kids healthy food, do what you need to do to keep them healthy, but not be so controlling where you take it into hyperdrive trying to prevent cancer, because at the end of the day, that's not going to be possible.
19: Yeah, and that's a good example of how to deal in a healthy way with something that could be unhealthy. Mm-hmm. What was her first response, if you can recall? I mean, was she defensive or?
17: No, she wasn't, because I asked her a very important question at first. Are you open to a thought? And anytime we're going to share something that could step on somebody's toes, you just ask, you know, are you open to a thought? And she said, yes, I am. And so I asked her that profound question, you know, are you trying to keep your kids healthy? Are you trying to prevent cancer? And it really, really impacted on a very practical level the way that she's now interacting with her family. It was life changing to her. It's not a perfect science. Of course, does she sometimes still step into, you know, trying to prevent cancer? Of course she does. But because she's aware of it, it has drastically improved the environment of her home. And I think that's the secret. It's not to do this right all the time, but it's to get it right while there is still time to provide a healthier environment for us and our loved ones.
19: Yeah, that is so good. In that regard, you were up in the Alpine, I think, one of those Alpine slide rides. We have plenty of them here in Colorado, actually. Come visit them. But it's what they do in the summertime, and you get into this metal, I don't know what you'd call it, car.
18: Yeah, kind of a roller coaster car.
19: Yeah, and you ride down the ski slopes, and you do it at a fast pace. But you learned something in that, kind of that little lesson of how to surrender.
17: That's right. And it was a painful lesson, truly. So my friend Joy really wanted to ride the mountain coaster. I was very timid. And I thought, I don't want to ride the mountain coaster. I've never wanted to ride a mountain coaster. I don't have that on my bingo card. And I'm looking at the mountain coaster and I'm like, I'm not even sure this thing is 100% safe. So I would prefer not. I can find other things to do to have a lot of fun. I don't need that. But she was like, come on, you can do it with me. You can do it with me. And then she finally said, we'll ride on it together. I said, okay. So we get up and, you know, have you ever been in a situation where things are unfolding, but it takes your brain a minute to catch up before all of a sudden you realize it's kind of too late. My brain didn't catch up on time. That's what happened. They strapped Joy in her seat, ushered me to the front of the car. Basically, I am sitting on the front of the car. They put a seatbelt across me and then the thing goes. And I realize I'm in a terrible position. I was trying to control. And instead, now I have put myself in the worst position possible. I'm strapped to the front of this. The thing starts going. The operator looks at Joy and says, do not hit the brake unless there's an object in front of you. And Joy and I are both rule followers. And so she never hit the brake. And we went so fast because
19: velocity.
17: The weight of two of us on the car made us go even faster. And never hitting the brake, we screamed so loud. We had friends on the other side of the mountain, and they could hear us and identify that it was Joy and Lisa screaming. And at first, I was screaming like for my life. like, help me, like, I was so unwell. But about three quarters of the way into the ride, I thought, all that's doing is wearing my voice out. Like, nobody's coming to save us. No, there is, until we get through this, we cannot get off this. We cannot get around this. We cannot get above this. We've got to get through this. And I stopped screaming and I just kind of surrendered to the process, and we did get through it. You know, one of the most powerful prepositions in all of the Bible, as my friend Dr. Joel Munimali says, is the word through. We have to sometimes just go through. The children of Israel had to go through the wilderness. Jesus had to go through the cross. Sometimes we are going to be in situations where there is absolutely nothing we can do. We are strapped to the front of a situation that is going to barrel through what is going to barrel through, and we have to get through it. But in the process of getting through it, if we white knuckle it, resist it, scream at the top of our lungs, we can certainly make that the way we get through it. Or we can realize, ultimately, I don't have control. Ultimately, I've got to surrender this. And what I would say is surrender it to the Lord. And the roller coaster eventually came to a stop. Unstrapped myself, got off, and I declared, I'll never do that again. So, you know, but in the middle of it, there was nothing I could do to control. And I thought, this is what it feels like. This is what it feels like to have absolutely no control. And guess what? I survived.
19: And we pay money to do that.
17: That's I did crazy. Pay money. That's a very important thing. I think Joy actually paid money for it. So.
19: You know, what's interesting with that? Think of life circumstances, whatever they might be, and the operator whispering that, the Lord whispering to us, don't use the brake. Wow.
17: Mm.
19: Whatever you do, don't use the brake. Mm-hmm. I've got you. Mm-hmm. That's a challenge.
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19: Lisa, I'm thinking of a book that Focus published with Dr. Ken Wilgus. The title is hilarious. It's Feeding the Mouth That Bites You, How to Emancipate Teenagers into Adulthood. And it kind of fits with this. But he explained to me, and I'm going to paraphrase, so Ken, if I'm doing this inappropriately, let me know. But he said a lot of his therapy time as a counselor is spent helping parents more so understand the moment they're in, because they tend to linger in that control, like you said, the healthy control of raising a young child, but they still have those attributes in the teen years. And he said, that's the biggest mistake a parent is making. You know, you let your later teen decide if they're going to go to church. Really? Ken, are you serious? Because you know the answer is most likely going to be maybe not. But he's saying, let them fail at home rather than go off to college or whatever they're going to do and totally get untethered to good habits, good biblical characteristics, etc. Mm-hmm. But you got to be strong enough, courageous enough to let them fail. Mm-hmm. And it's better that they fail in your home. That's kind of the genesis. But he said most of the therapy is undoing a parent's thought and helping a child be able to express themselves. Which is kind of what you're saying.
17: Yeah. And let me fully acknowledge that I know how hard this is. And it sounds good when we're recording a broadcast.
19: Right.
17: Practical everyday living. Sometimes we're going to do this right and sometimes we're going to get it wrong. The secret is to recognize when we've gotten it wrong, when we've stepped over and tried to not only manage ourselves, but manage their life as well, is to catch it quickly and to go and acknowledge like, hey, I have stepped over into control mode and, you know, I love you. I want the best for you. It's not an excuse, but that is the truth. And guess what? Now I'm ready to say the script to you.
19: Yeah.
17: Okay.
19: So good.
17: Your choice. Okay. Yeah. You see, I think we cross the line again from being responsible to being controlling the minute that I don't stop at just sharing my wisdom, but I expect someone else's choices to line up with my desires.
19: That's it. That's the difference. And that's exactly what he's getting at. And that's where you end up in trouble. So let's make sure we understand what's mine and what's yours. Whoever that other person is, your spouse, your child, your friend, how do you know what's genuinely yours to own and what is theirs to own?
17: So if I can't own it, I can't control it. So here's the thing. Like, I tell a story in the book about a loved one that had been struggling with addictions. And certainly in the world of addictions, control is a really big factor at play. So my loved one had been struggling with addictions, and I had gotten so in tune with their struggle that one night I woke up and it was like 2 o'clock in the morning, and I sat straight up in bed gasping. And I'm like, they're in trouble. They're doing something they're not supposed to be doing. Now, we didn't live in the same household, but it was someone I cared a lot about. And so we had Find My on our phone. And so I checked their location. And sure enough, 2 a.m., they're driving around. And I thought, there's no reason to be driving around at 2 a.m. And I literally got in my car. And I want you to hear where I'm crossing the line now. I got in my car and I drove to find them. They went through an all-night drive-through. I went to that drive-through, was able to catch up to them, and I pulled my car beside theirs, told them to pull over. They refused. I parked my car. I went and I put my body, I stood my body in front of their vehicle and said, you cannot drive until you pull over and take a breathalyzer test. And it had become such an overwhelming situation that I carried a breathalyzer test in my glove compartment. And so I eventually got them to pull over, and eventually they took the breathalyzer test. And eventually I talked them into letting me drive them home. But I will tell you, after I dropped them off, I drove home. I walked up my sidewalk at 3 a.m. and I thought, what am I doing? This is not sustainable. This is not sustainable. And in the end, this isn't helping. Is that an extremely painful realization? Yes. But what I was doing was I was not only doing my part, I was doing their part. And I felt like it was my duty to prevent bad things from happening. And so I became a rescuer to the nth degree. And in the end, did all of my rescuing efforts ever cause them to turn around? No. I rescued and rescued and rescued and rescued, but it's kind of like pulling a loved one off a train track. If they're continuing to crawl back up on that train track and the train is barreling closer and closer and closer, every single time when you climb back on the train track and you pull them off and you pull them off and you pull them off, eventually you're going to crawl up on the train track chasing them once again, and the train's going to run over you both.
19: Yeah. I mean, and it's, you know, I know a story where someone did engage their adult child, young adult, 20 something, and they did that exact thing. And it actually, the outcome was a more positive outcome, that was an action that arrested the child's behavior and they got help. And so it is, you know, you never know, but I, just like you're looking at those things, but you've got to know your motivation, and only you can know your motivation.
17: Like, that's
19: how
17: right.
19: far can I do this? How long can I do this? And, you know, that is such a personal thing. But the warning is what we're wanting parents to
17: Absolutely.
19: Hear, or friends to hear.
17: And look, you can be a support. You can be the parent. You can be their greatest prayer warrior. You can put resources in front of them so that they can try to get the help they need. But at the end of the day, they have to make that choice.
19: That is so true, especially for addictions.
17: Yeah.
19: Lisa, let me ask you, You have a great story about giving a very precious treasure to a stranger on an airplane, somebody named Ron. Mm-hmm. Describe what happened and then what happened over the years.
17: So I got on an airplane one day, and this was 25 years ago. And I was very tired, so I prayed a selfish prayer. Lord, let me be the only one on my row because I'm so tired. I've been speaking at a retreat all weekend, and I was all talked out. And then right before the plane doors closed, they let one last person on the airplane. It was a man named Ron. I came to know his name because he came to sit right beside me. And I was like, oh.
19: And he wanted to talk.
17: Well, I wasn't sure at first. So I decided I'm going to pull out my Bible. So either that will make him not talk to me, or if we do talk, I'm going to steer the conversation to something that I want to talk about. And that's

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2: But inside, I'm like, what?
3: Whoa.
2: And I never heard from Ron again. Mm-hmm. And then fast forward 24 years later, I was on tour in San Antonio, a little city outside of San Antonio. And three women came and found one of my assistants and said, is there any way we could meet Lisa? Because we want to tell her the rest of the story. If she remembers the Bible that she gave away on that plane. Of course I remembered. And so we brought them backstage, and it was Ron's sister, a good family friend, and Ron's daughter. Yeah. And they shared with me the rest of the story, that Ron wound up giving his heart to the Lord. Mm-hmm. And he wound up leading his entire family to Christ. And then the daughter pulled out the Bible, and she'd brought it with her, the Bible that I thought I'd never see again. And she pulled it out, and she said, you know, a few years ago, my dad passed away very suddenly, and the greatest treasure he left me was your Bible that you'd given him. And she opened it up, and I could see my handwriting all throughout the Bible. I could see Ron's handwriting from all those years all throughout the Bible. And then when Ron passed away, I could then see his daughter's handwriting all through the Bible. And, you know, that Bible story, it revisited my life at a time where I was really struggling. God, are you here? God, do you hear my prayers? Are you in control? And, you know, God didn't have to do that. He didn't have to bring that Bible back 24 years later. Now, of course, I told the daughter she has to keep the Bible. But just the fact that I held it again and I heard the rest of the story, only God could do that.
3: Yeah.
2: And it reminded me so powerfully, God really is in control. God really does care about us. God really is working behind the scenes in ways that we will never, ever know all the details of. And most importantly, it truly, truly is a fact that whatever we release into the hands of God is never truly gone. It is safe to surrender that which is outside of our control to the Lord and let the Lord do what only He can do. We need to do our part, and then we have to leave the rest to God. We need to stop carrying weight that was never ours, that was never meant for us to carry.
3: Yeah. Wow.
2: Because it's really hard to enjoy your life when you're trying to control everything and everyone in your life.
3: Won't be joyful.
2: It will not be joyful. And so the choice is, it's not that we're going to get it right all the time, but the choice is to get it right now, while there is still time, to, instead of dreading your life, start enjoying your life.
3: Yeah.
2: And start surrendering to God that which is outside of your control.
3: Lisa, so good. So good. Thank you for being with us. This was powerful. And I hope for the listeners that this is striking a chord for you. If you're living there and you're trying to do the right thing for everybody, it may be time to assess that and look at obedience rather than living in fear and control. Lisa, again, thanks for being with us.
2: You're so welcome.
3: And if that's where you're at, get in touch with us. We have so much help for you here at Focus on the Family. 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And we have a wealth of trusted resources to come alongside you, offering biblical wisdom and practical help for your marriage, your parenting, and whatever challenges your family may be facing. Just reach out to us. One of those great resources is Lisa's terrific book, Making Peace with What I Can't Control, Find Relief from the Exhaustion of Overthinking, Trying to Fix Others, and Wanting to Figure It All Out. I mean, that title really sums it up. If fear, worry, overthinking, or trying to manage the choices of others has left

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10: Bob Agnew in Washington. Despite diplomatic meetings between world leaders, Russia's Vladimir Putin shows no signs of giving in.
11: Ukrainian President Volodymyr Zelensky says he has asked U.S. President Donald Trump to urge China to influence Russia to end its invasion of Ukraine. NATO countries have called China a decisive enabler of Russia's actions. Russian President Vladimir Putin says that Ukraine needs to feel the impact of Russia's retaliatory measures and says that Ukraine's escalation of attacks on Russia will not achieve the outcome they desire. Putin adds that he welcomes the talks between the U.S. and China while calling sanctions imposed on Russia by the U.S. illegitimate. I'm Lisa Dwyer.
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14: Daniel, I think it's really interesting, you know, when we see different movies and different things and people will say, I believe in you. I believe in you. It reminds me of the story of Blondin walking across the tightrope of Niagara Falls. I believe in you. I believe they all believed, right? And he said, hey, can I take somebody across this in a wheelbarrow? Yeah, you can. You can. And then he asked for volunteers and the crowd went quiet. So everybody's confident to a certain level and people don't know what people don't know. But how do you know when you don't know what you don't know? And then, you know, today we have things like AI that is very confidently coming across and saying, this is how it is. But yet somebody that knows about that subject can say they have that wrong.
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14: I'm Andrew Adjemi.
16: And I'm Daniel Adjemi, and you're listening to Financial Strategies. And today we're talking about confident, not correct. Can you trust AI with your retirement portfolio? AAA, good to see you today. How you doing today?
14: Hey, I'm doing great. Good to see you. You know, we've taken a few weeks for vacation, other different things, but it's nice to be able to be here. Technology is great, right? Daniel, here I am in Connecticut. There you are in Denver, but I can see you as just as if you were here. Of course, I'd rather have you be here, but, you know, I can't have that. So, you know, the second best. And here we are with our favorite people, you know, our audience here to be able to expound upon our knowledge base so that they can know what they don't know.
16: Yeah, exactly. And today we're talking about AI, a big subject people want to know about, people are using, people are wondering if it's giving them accurate information. We've been getting a lot of questions about how we use AI with our organization, but also people are rightly trying to educate themselves and they're using AI to help educate themselves. And we want to talk about some hallucinations. We want to talk about some funny stories. And we want to talk about how AI has been involved in the financial world for a very long time, even all the way back to the year I was born, right?
14: 1987. Right. Exactly. So technology is a tool. And you know me, Daniel, I love tools. But one thing I've always said is you got to use the right tool in the right way. Otherwise, it doesn't work, right? I mean, one guy had me work on his cars and he'd give me these cheap, terrible tools. And I would not like to work on his cars because the tools were terrible. On my finger here, I have this big old scar. When I was 18 years old, I used the wrong tool to do something and I got 8 stitches in my finger. So, you know, I'm a believer in tools, but having the right tool in the right circumstance. And AI is a tool, and hopefully we're going to be able to give people today, help them know what they don't know about AI so that they can use it in the proper fashion, because we get people coming to us and talking to us. You know, I know they've been using AI, but they think it's 100% truth, but it's not, as we have found ourselves in various tests that we made with AI. So I'm excited about today's show and looking forward to educating people and helping people know what they don't know.
16: Yeah, exactly. So AAA, recently somebody came in and they said, hey, I was talking to AI and I told them my situation. It told me to buy an annuity and it didn't make sense. It was talking about 10 years certain and I don't know what that means. And it was talking about I would lose all my money after a certain period of time. And we said, yeah, it doesn't make sense. That type of annuity doesn't make sense for your situation. Somehow AI was telling this person to buy what's called an immediate annuity, which means you give the insurance company your money, you never see it again, and you get a payment for 10 years or for your life, whichever is longer. Apparently, it never asked him what type of annuity he needed or he wanted or he was thinking about or whatever.
14: Right.
16: And so this particular person came to us and asked, does this make sense? And we said, in your situation, that doesn't make any sense because most people, they don't want to give up their principal. If you got $1 million, you don't want to take 500,000 of that, put it into an immediate annuity. The money never be available to you again other than from a payment. Doesn't make sense for most people. And whatever reason this AI was stuck on, I don't know if the insurance company paid the AI money or what, but for whatever reason, the AI was stuck on him needing an immediate annuity. So he came to real fiduciary advisors and asked the question, right, AAA?
14: Yeah. And, you know, the other thing about immediate annuities is it depends upon the interest rate. Find an immediate annuity in like the late 70s, early 80s. Would have been a great move with interest rates being so high, you know, but to have done that in 2021, 2022, when interest rates were so low, That would have been a terrible move, even if an immediate annuity was appropriate for somebody's situation. So there's so much that's what I like to call between the lines stuff that AI does not have, right? I like to go to conferences, and a lot of times I know what they're talking about. But what I like is, you know, talking with the other advisors that are there, or the things that are said when the illustrations of what's going on. And that's where I really learn my stuff. So you're listening to Financial Strategies with Andrew and Daniel Adjmi. And today we're talking about confident, not correct. Can you trust AI with your retirement? AI makes mistakes. And, you know, one of the things, especially AI makes mistakes on, is when it comes to annuities. The way I look at it, there's four different kinds of annuities. And today I have a paper that I'd love to put in your hands so that you can know what AI is probably not going to tell you. You know, AI can find it out, but you have to ask the right question to get, you know, it's garbage in, garbage out with AI. You get the right stuff in, you get the right stuff out. You put the wrong stuff in, you get the wrong stuff out. So this paper is called Annuities 101. Love to put it in your hand so that you can understand the four different kinds. Actually, this talked about three different kinds of annuities. The one it doesn't talk about is immediate annuity that Daniel was talking about. But love to put this in your hand so that you can learn more and you can know what you don't know and ask questions so that it will all make sense to you, right? So 800-725-7616 for your free copy of Annuities 101. Ask for it by name. Annuities 101, 800-725-7616. 1-6. Call now for that. You listen to Financial Strategies. This father-son team coming to you, talking to you about AI today and how to use it, how not to use it. Daniel, this is a real exciting topic today coming up here, right? We're getting into one of those things that I'm pretty excited to talk about.
16: Yeah, Triple A. So AI, believe it or not, makes things up. And the technical term for that is hallucinations, right? The tech world will call that a hallucination. And basically what it means is it's trying to make you happy. And so the person who came to us recently and said, AI is telling me to buy this immediate annuity. The AI won't say, I don't have enough information to give you an answer. What it wants to do is it wants to please people, right?
14: Yeah.
16: And so if it doesn't have enough information from you to help, AI is different than Google search, where Google search, you put the information in and it brings you a whole list of things that you can go and read an article on it. Well, with right. the AI, what it does is it's kind of like when you're texting on your phone and it auto suggests the next word for you. AI is kind of like that. It just takes a bunch of information and it guesses at what your next question is, or it guesses at what you want it to predict, instead of diving in and finding out what you really need. And when it makes up that information to make you happy or to make you feel good or whatever it is, that's called hallucinations. And basically, instead of saying it's lying, we call it a hallucination.
14: Recently, I was using AI to work on some notes and things like that. And it did exactly that. I'm reading these notes. I said, that is not correct. That did not happen. And I had to call up the clients and be able to have a conversation with them to verify what my mind thought, what my memory said, right? So it was really crazy. Those hallucinations happen all the time. But how do you know it's a hallucination, right? Like if you're reading the newspaper and you read an article about something you know about, and then you say, oh, this guy does not know what he's talking about. He's not saying this right. This is not right. And then you turn to a different page in the newspaper and you read something else that you don't know about. How do you know if this is correct?
16: Exactly. So for those technology lovers out there, it's not that we're beating up on this. It's like you said earlier, garbage in, garbage out. But this has been going on forever. That Gauman's amnesia, right? Exactly what you're talking about. Where a hobby or an industry that you know everything about, and you read an article about that, you say, whoa, they got a lot of stuff wrong, right? This has been going on for millennia, right?
14: Right, right.
16: Probably since there's been paper and pen.
14: Probably since there's been people, because, you know, somebody tells a story and it's like, that's not what really happened, right?
16: But that's the point, is when the story is told, it's a good story. If you were there and you know what happened, or in this case, if you're in the industry and you understand the ins and the outs, let's say, of the medical industry, you understand the ins and the outs of medication and what works and what does this and what does that, And then you read a journalist saying that this works and you're like, wait a second, that medication doesn't do that or that surgery doesn't do that. And you're saying, oh, that's a little funny. And then you read over two pages and it's something you never heard about or have done yourself, let's say, auto mechanics. And it's talking about it. And you're like, wow, that was a really good paper. Which one was right? Were they both accurate? They were both wrong, or was one right and one wrong, right? And that's what we get in these AI hallucinations. When you understand the industry real well, you say, oh, it got this wrong and this wrong, and that doesn't even make sense. That's not even a financial instrument. But if you've never heard of it, it's telling you in such a convincing way. You're saying, wow, I never knew that.
14: Yeah, because they sound so confident, whether it's the written word or it's the verbal word. And that was my point earlier on. I believe in you. Well, you might believe in AI, but does that make it correct? Right. Yeah. I mean, a lot of people say, I don't believe in God. Well, he believes in you. I'm Andrew Adjemi. 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
14: I think it was in college when I was taking some history courses in college when I realized that history repeats itself. And, you know, as they say, if you don't know history, you're doomed to repeat it. And why does history repeat itself? What's the one thing that's constant throughout history? I mean, everything changes, right? Technology changes. Everything changes, but one thing doesn't change. Humans, the human intellect, the human emotions, humans don't change. So why does history repeat itself? Because humans are the same from one generation to another generation. When we look at AI, AI is something that knows history, but it only knows what it knows. It doesn't know the fringes. I'm Andrew Adjemi.
16: And I'm Daniel Adjemi, and you're listening to Financial Strategies. And today we're talking about confident, not correct. Can you trust AI with your retirement investments? AAA, some of our listening audience knows about those people who have read everything and done nothing and know that book knowledge, right? Is a lot different than experience. A way to think about that, AAA, is if you ever bought like some furniture that you had to put. So you bought some IKEA furniture, you bought a bookshelf, right? The first time you're trying to figure out how to do it, you're reading the book and trying to make sense of it. You build that one time. The second time you do it, it's so easy. Yeah. You did it. You have experience, right?
14: Yeah.
16: And that to me is a perfect example of book knowledge. You read the instructions and then you go try to put it together. How long it takes or how many mistakes you make, you end up taking it apart or putting it back together. Versus if you've done it once before, you say, I know where this goes over here, and you just get it together right away.
14: Yeah. And, you know, that's a really good thing to focus on, Daniel, the difference between book knowledge and real war knowledge, because it's something that people have had a difficulty with throughout the decades, throughout the centuries, throughout the millennium, right? Is understanding the difference between book knowledge and real world knowledge, right? And so, you know, this example I give was when I was in my early 20s, I'm out in the driveway working on my car. My brother comes out, who's a real smart guy, reads a lot of books, says, oh, that's supposed to work like this. And I said, yeah, that's how it's supposed to work according to the book, but this is how it works in the real world, right? Or like, you know, I'm teaching your siblings how to drive a car, and the book says when the light turns green, go. But I say, no, don't go. Look both ways. Make sure that nobody's coming, right? That's book knowledge versus real world knowledge. And AI is really just book knowledge. But like I said earlier, it's not the fringes. It only knows what it knows. And what it knows is kind of what it's been programmed. It's kind of like along the lines of figures don't lie, but liars figure. And, you know, it's all in how you ask AI is what you're going to get out of AI. And if you don't know how to ask AI the proper question to get the proper answer, whether it's going to hallucinate and give you whatever it thinks it should be giving you to please you, or it's going to do something that you may have no clue is not even the right thing. So you have to be very careful.
16: Yeah, exactly. And people want to be understood, right? And when we're especially talking about retirement portfolios, everyone is unique and everyone wants the retirement to look a little bit different. I mean,
14: right.
16: You've talked to thousands, helped thousands of people with retirement, AAA.
14: Right.
16: And have you met two people that wanted the same thing in retirement yet? Like the exact same thing? Like,
14: no.
16: We want to go on these types of trips. We want to,
14: no.
16: Everybody's different. And so when you try to boil that down to book knowledge or a boilerplate, like it's
14: right.
16: Really a boilerplate, right? When you
14: right.
16: Take the AI, right? It's not messing up. It's literally what is, as you mentioned before, programmed
14: right.
16: To do. It's programmed.
14: Right.
16: It's built. It's literally built to give you an answer, not to say, I don't have enough information, or you won't like the answer, or you need right. To spend less, or you need right. To do this, right? It's
14: right.
16: Built to give you an answer and make you feel good. And so it's not making a mistake. That's literally how it was programmed, was to give you an answer, whether it's right or wrong.
14: Yeah, and it's really very difficult when it comes to that, because when is it right? When is it wrong? That's what
16: right.
14: We're trying to bring across here. For instance, you know, the thing I think about when I think about history is the history in the stock market over the past 100 and plus years, and how a full stock market cycle is made up of 30 to 40 years long, a 15, 20 year bull market where it charges like a bull, a 15, 20 year bear market where it sleeps like a bear. But AI is not going to tell you that, because that's not what it's programmed to do. That's not what, you know, is out there on the internet, right? But we know this from understanding history, looking at charts, going back, doing all the back office things to figure it out and to see that and to recognize, well, hey, you know, we've been 17 years in this bull market that we've been in. Maybe we better start taking a look at something and maybe being prepared for the worst rather than just continuing to hope for the best and plan for the best. You're listening to Financial Strategies with Andrew and Daniel Adjemi. Today we're talking about AI. Confident, not correct. Can you trust AI with your retirement? That's what we're talking about today. And as we talk about that, we want to be able to talk to you about your retirement, be able to help you know what you don't know, to customize your retirement. Like Daniel was just saying, nobody's got the same thing. Everybody wants to customize a tailored approach to what they're doing. We have that. You know, people ask, can I retire? When can I retire? Am I going to be able to retire? All these kinds of questions. And those are questions that can be answered. And I want to put a paper in your hand that will be able to help you get help for answering those questions. It's called Retirement Risk Report, Will You Outlive Your Money? 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Call now. You listen to Financial Strategies because people don't know what people don't know. This father-son team coming to you, talking to you today about AI. And, you know, Daniel, the interesting thing about AI, right? When you're using AI, typically at the bottom of the page, right? What's it say? AI can make a mistake, so double check response. That's one quote that I saw. Another one, AI responses may include mistakes. For financial advice, consult a professional. And then it says for more information. And then you look for more information. It's a couple pages of the do's and don'ts of AI. And I'm sure people don't understand the do's and don'ts of AI because it's like how to use it, how not to use it, that kind of thing, right? Here's one. A friend of mine was doing some research on retirement income planning. And here's what it said. Since this is retirement income and depends on your age, spending needs, Social Security, pensions, tax situation, none of which I know, this generally warrants review with a fiduciary advisor before implementing. How about that? But we fail to read the fine print, don't we?
16: Triple A, that's what gets tricky because AI can be a real useful tool, but that's where it gets tricky is because if you don't know those proper questions to ask, for example, going back to what you started the segment off with, you were talking about market history. And if you look at 150 years in market and stock market, stock market's done about 9%. Not bad, right? So you should be able to live off of 4% and be fine.
14: Okay.
16: Right? And so if you put that in AI, I would say, yes, you're right. And most likely it would say, yes, you're right. That's fine. Or if you say, I want to live off of my assets, and it would say, well, the last 10 years in markets, it's done, you know, about 12 to 14%. So if you live off 6%, you'll be fine. But if you dive deeper and say, well, tell me about sequence of return risk and how that would affect me, then it would say, oh, I made a mistake. You're right. I'm sorry. Good catch. Good catch. Caught that. Yes, you're absolutely right. Right. And you dive in deeper and deeper. And basically, sequence of return risk, like for people listening, basically, if the last 30 years has averaged 9% or 10% in markets, well, it matters in those 30 years. It actually matters what years those returns came from. Because when you look at a huge long average, the average doesn't matter so much as when those returns came. Because if it was negative returns at the beginning of your retirement, you might have already spent down retirement before you get to the good years. Whereas if you retire at the bottom of the market and it's only gone up since then, you'll have a completely different understanding. And so as soon as you throw some language like sequence of return risk into your AI, it completely changes what's going on. Right.
14: Amazing.
16: And you might get three or four versions because you get the just dumbed down version, like the AI didn't even think about it. And then you get, what do actual professional fiduciaries who are income specialists say about it? You get completely different. And the more you dive down, the answer keeps changing. And you're saying, wait a second. Why did it give me the wrong answer first? And it tells me it made a mistake. It tells me it was wrong. It says, good catch, you caught me. It says I made that mistake. But if you didn't dive down and know what to say, you would have never got that other answer. Yeah. And that's where people have to be real careful what exactly they're asking that algorithm, because it's an algorithm.
14: And, you know, Daniel, we're always saying a educated retiree is a happy and stress-free retiree, except when they have the wrong kind of information. And that's my concern. That's why I want to do the show, right? Because we've been educating people on retirement and they become stressless. Recently, I've seen people who are dependent upon AI for information and they become stressful. And they bring stress to me because now I have to explain all these things to them that are not correct. And that's always going to be in the back of their mind. They're going to remember what they first learned, not the answer to how it was not correct. So that's very problematic, right? And Daniel, we have tried to use AI to do this show. And when we have used it looking for fixed income investments and how to get the most amount of income for people in their retirement, it takes us to things that we would not touch with a 10-foot pole because it does not understand fixed income investing, does not understand bond and bond-like instruments, the way that we use them and we manage them and we watch them, because nobody does this. And it's not commonplace knowledge on the internet, so it's not going to know it. So for you and our listening audience, we have a special paper we'd love to give you today. 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
14: Daniel, you were 2 months old. October of 1987, I remember hearing the stock market crash and thinking, oh, is this the end of the world or what, right? And, you know, why it was so bad was because the market came down 25% in one day, the fastest it's ever gone. And, you know, that has changed a lot of things. Of course, a lot of people today have lived through that but have forgotten it. Well, I'd like to bring that up to people's memories at this point. I'm Andrew Adjemi.
16: And I'm Daniel Adjemi, and you're listening to Financial Strategies. And today we're talking about confident, not correct. Can you trust AI with your retirement portfolio? And AAA, a lot of people don't realize that 1987 crash was driven by an algorithm or an early version of AI.
14: Exactly. And technology came on the scene that changed everything. And it just continued The algorithm said, okay, market starts to drop, sell this stuff so that whoever owns it can sell it. Yeah, they're going to sell it maybe less than what it had gotten to, but they're going to get out of it before it's too late. But the problem was that it just continued to sell. There were so many computers going on, it just continued to sell, sell. So they had to actually close the market to keep it from selling anymore and going below that 25% drop that it did that day. And that was a time when printers were dot matrix and not very many people had computers at that point in time. I mean, the companies did and everything like that. So there was a lot going on behind the scenes that the everyday Joe, so to speak, had no clue about. But yet it was the everyday Joe that lost most of the money.
16: Yeah. And I know people will say, well, it came back right away. And it came back right away if you stayed in the market. But if your algorithm forced you out of the market, you didn't stay in the market. So you went down, sold at the bottom, and then it came back up. And people will say, well, AI is a lot smarter today than it was back then. And it's in control of a lot more today than it was back then. So there's a lot of different algorithms in our market today that people are not even aware of. One, for example, is the S&P 500. That is an algorithm in its own way. And what I mean by that, AAA, is that when you systematically take money out of your paycheck and you invest it into your 401k, it's going into funds that own the same 500 companies that are in the S&P 500, which is basically just the best indicator of what U.S. stocks are doing, right? The S&P 500. And so it's forcing people's money into these 500 stocks. Now, the algorithm doesn't say, you know what? These stocks are expensive today. We will not buy and we'll wait for a better opportunity.
14: Yeah,
16: it's trading at 100 times PE, 200 times PE. It doesn't matter if the company's losing money year over year. The algorithm says, I have money, therefore I must buy.
14: Right.
16: And so that doesn't necessarily sound any smarter to me than what happened in 1987.
14: I agree with you. And, you know, it's logic, and the logic is a very simple logic. Here's money, buy. It's not asking the question, oh, is this a good thing to buy, right? Why do portfolio managers get paid so much? Good portfolio managers get paid so much because they make people a lot of money. And why? Because they recognize what's good to buy and what's bad to buy. And that's not going on anymore. It's just buying because there's money to buy and they have to buy.
16: A lot of people think about the market like a lake. You could have money flowing into the lake and flowing out of the lake, and there's not really any ripples. It kind of just sits there. It kind of doesn't move. And people think as the market is like big and strong and deep like that. But the market is more like a bathtub where money flowing in and out can drastically change the volume. You turn the faucet on, it rises up fast. And if you're not careful, it's going to all start overflowing the top. That's like money being forced into the market. Or if algorithms say, hey, I have to start selling. Nobody knows how fast that bathtub will drain. If it's got a huge drain or a little tiny drain, it hasn't been put to the test.
14: Right.
16: We saw what happened in 1987 when flows were much less of a part and it dropped the market 25% in one day. Now, some leading researchers have looked at this and they're not saying that this is a flaw that the algorithms are driving markets. They're saying it's literally what it was designed to do. Difficulty is no one knows when that algorithm switches, right? What if RMDs have to come out? What if Social Security is cut and people need to make up income? What if people decide rates are so high now, I don't want equity returns. I want fixed income returns. Any of these single causes could switch that algorithm from I must buy, I have money to I must buy to money's coming out, therefore I must sell. It doesn't matter the price that I sell at.
14: Right. Daniel, this is interesting you're saying all this stuff because I was thinking this morning about what we could do radio show on, being creative. One of the things I thought about was the musical chair situation, right? That, you know, when the music stops, who's going to be without a chair? And I was thinking about that because I was thinking about, you know what? When that happens, Daniel, we're not going to be able to handle all the people that want our help when the music stops. Because people are going to want help. And that's why we're trying to educate people now to be prepared to hope for the best, but plan for the worst, to be prepared now. Because when that music stops, it's going to be too late at that point, and you're not going to have a chair to sit on. And, you know, that could be very problematic. You're listening to Financial Strategies with Andrew and Daniel Adjemi because people don't know what people don't know. And we're coming to you, talking to you about AI today. 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From my understanding of AI, it's difficult to come up with good strategies because strategies take into consideration emotions and people and how all these other things work. And so today we have a checklist that we'd like to give you. 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You can get tax law from AI. You can get tax information from AI and book knowledge from AI, but strategies is going to be a much more difficult thing to get from AI, especially to understand them, to actually implement them, right? 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Call now. Daniel, AI, you know, is an amazing tool. And as we said, if you use tools in the proper fashion, they can work really, really well. And if you're educated in how to use it and don't abuse it, but in the hands of the wrong person, of an uneducated person, of a person that is uncertain of how to use it, it could present a catastrophe.
16: Yeah, AAA. From two ways, and that's what we're looking at here, is one is giving you those hallucinations, giving you information that just isn't so, right?
14: Mm-hmm.
16: Information that just isn't correct. And because it's so confident as it's explaining that information, you say, wow, this couldn't be wrong. Then you go do some research on your own and you find out, oh, that wasn't accurate. Right. The other is what we've been talking about, these algorithms that are steering markets and steering your portfolio without you even knowing it. And that's another thing that as it takes over more and more, I've seen certain investment platforms where you can go in and you can set this amount after 10% loss,
14: right?
16: It switches me from aggressive to conservative after 20%, and you start multiplying that across a whole universe of people, and they start building these algorithms that say at this set level, we just sell. Now, AI, it stands for artificial intelligence, but it's not intelligent. It doesn't think, it has to do what it's told. So if you told it to sell at a 20% downturn, right?
14: Yeah.
16: And adjust to conservative, just like that bathtub, it might be draining out so fast. It might not be able to get the execution, the order in at 20% because the water's sucking out so fast and it doesn't have permission to say, I decided we're going to hold. It might execute it at 40% down.
14: Right.
16: And then it moves into the fixed income, which all those other people have already moved into. And that drove the price of the fixed income up, meaning that now it's not paying 5% in fixed income. It might be paying 3% in fixed income. And you took the loss and moved into that. So what we're saying here, AAA, is make sure the questions that you're asking the AI are correct.
14: Yeah.
16: And you're strategizing, you're making your plans on purpose for what you want to happen, not what the algorithm is forcing you to do after it's already done it for everybody else. We work with a lot of individuals, and individuals want their things customized to them typically. Right. And to work for them, regardless of what other people around them are doing. That's how a good retirement works. It doesn't matter if the market gods are cooperating or not. You want to go on vacation, you should be able to go on vacation in retirement.
14: Right. Exactly.
16: And so getting these things set up so that they're not dependent on algorithms or they're not dependent on these flows.
14: Exactly. And it's the thing that people don't understand, the human factor versus the algorithm, right? And the human factor is what gives meaning to life. It's relationships. Algorithms, computers, you don't really have a relationship with computers. Although I guess some AI people have relationships with, right? But it's false. It's not. Yes. And, you know, it's interesting that you said that. AI, artificial intelligence. Well, it's not intelligence. It's information. Right. It's just information is the idea. Yeah. So that's where the professional financial advisor fiduciary comes into play to be able to help people put it all together in a fashion that can really help them meet their needs. So you're listening to Financial Strategies with Andrew Daniel Adjemi. 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
14: So, Daniel, you know, I've never admitted this before. I'm doing it right now on the show in front of the whole world. But, you know, I'm afraid of chainsaws. You probably gathered that, but I don't mess with chainsaws. I have 6 sons that know how to use a chainsaw very well, have been trained in using chainsaws and know how to cut down trees and forests and all kinds of good stuff. And so I thank God I have 6 sons that know how to do that. So I don't have to take a chainsaw because I'm afraid I'm going to cut off a finger or a leg, even something like that. Or if it's not me, it's off of somebody else. So, you know, a chainsaw is a great tool in the hands of my son, but don't give me a chainsaw. I'm Andrew Adjemi.
16: And I'm Daniel Adjemi, and you're listening to Financial Strategies. And today we're talking about confidence in your retirement, right? AI is confident in everything that it says, but is it correct? Is it correct is the question. And AAA, what do chainsaws have to do with AI confidence in retirement?
14: Well, you know, a chainsaw is a tool and the AI is a tool, and the chainsaw in the hands of a knowledgeable sawyer that knows how to use that can do wonders, right? Can even make boards out of those trees in the hands of the right person. But in the hands of somebody like me, man, you're blessed to get out of there alive. Right. And taking no hostages. You know, there's just like nobody left over if you put it in the hands of somebody like me. Right. So using AI needs to be used with care and understanding. And, you know, like I said earlier, is that when they say the one place that said learn more about AI's responses and that there could be mistakes, and there's a couple pages of do's and don'ts of how to use AI properly. But yet, how many people actually look at those and use it properly? Well, I don't know. But the key is you have to be very careful. And as we talk about an educated retiree is a happy and stress-free retiree, well, it depends where they're getting their education from.
16: Yeah, AAA. As one of those 6 sons that you have and know how to use a chainsaw, it's pretty funny. You know, the confidence that people have when they first pick that thing up and they think, I can use this, I do this. And then as they use it and they see some of the things that by not having that experience with the chainsaw, what it can do, the kickbacks, or it cut through something and came back at you at your leg, all these kinds of things. A lot of people have confidence before they learn how to use it. And then as they learn how to use it, they realize that was false confidence. That's what can happen a lot of times when you ask an AI a basic question. It has all this confidence unless you grill it. It just thinks it knows everything and it's going to give you the right answer. And so understanding what you want to ask it from years of experience and seeing how things really work in the real world, not just having that book knowledge, can make a huge difference in the responses you get from it. So I guess what we're saying is we should just throw AI away, throw technology away. We're Luddites and technology is useless, right, AAA?
14: No, not at all. You know, don't throw the computer away, right? There's a purpose for it, right? But it's using it rightly. That's the key, right? And if you don't know how to use it rightly, understand how to use it rightly, right? I mean, we might have clients listening to the show that say, well, I use AI about my finances. Well, you know, run it past us with what's the questions that you should be asking AI to get out of it the information that you need. So, Daniel, you and I have had conversations about people who, you know, they just move forward with stuff without asking questions. And then it's like, what in the world happened? That things didn't happen. They didn't happen right. You know, a variety of different things. Well, questions are so key to relationships, and the right questions are key to AI. But how do you know if you're even asking the right questions? That's part of the difficulty.
16: Yeah. And humans have innate wisdom.
14: Yeah.
16: Especially after lived experience and intuition. And so use AI as a tool. Don't ask it what I should do with my money. Ask it to tell you about XYZ. Challenge it on its assumptions. And then use your lived experience and your intuition and your wisdom to make the decision. Don't let it tell you what to think, because it will. And it might feel really good. Oh, the AI told me exactly what to do. I don't have to. But don't forget, let it bring you ideas, or you ask it very specific questions on what you need to know, and then challenge it, and then you use your wisdom and intuition, because humans have a wisdom and intuition, especially after years of lived experience,
14: right,
16: to make decisions. They don't even know how they do it all the time.
14: Yeah.
16: It's an internal thing. And don't count on the cheap, dumb, I'm going to say, AI, because again, like you said, AAA, it's artificial, but it's not intelligence. It's information or it's slop, depending on what you want to call it. But use your wisdom and intuition. Use your personal intelligence. Exactly. Learn good questions to ask. What should I ask my advisor? Or how does this affect me personally? Right. But the amount of information, personal information you'd have to give it to get those really good answers, I don't know if you want to give it all those personal information.
14: Right. That's true too.
16: Nobody still knows what it shares. Right.
14: Right.
16: It keeps just siloed to you and what it shares with the big brain of the AI, which may come over to other people's things. So you got to be very careful with how much information you share about your personal life.
14: And the big key is, you know, don't throw out the computer, but use the best computer in the world, your brain, your being. God has created the best computers in people. And if you're having a hard time using that computer God has given you, ask God for help. I'm a man of faith, and I believe that when I pray, God answers my prayers, and he gives me wisdom. He gives me direction. He gives me wisdom beyond my years. That is far better than AI, ultimately. AI can give me a lot of good information, but can't help me with the wisdom that's needed. So you're listening to Financial Strategies with Andrew and Daniel Adjemi. And today we have a paper that I'd like to put in your hand that's one of those things that you're not going to get real well from AI or even the internet. And it's called The Case for Fixed Income. Fixed income, you know, those words can have a bittersweet meaning. And some people think fixed income means I'm not going to stay up with inflation. That's not true. But fixed income is being able to have an income that you can depend upon, a known dependable income. We'd love to put this paper in your hand for free so that you can be able to understand how you can have it in your retirement, so that you can know what you're going to get in retirement for income, as opposed to just guessing or hoping. 800-725-7616 for your free copy of The Case for Fixed Income, the universe of options other than the stock market, income and interest, dividend and interest paying options other than the market. 800-725-7616 for your free copy. Call now for that. Daniel, we just have a few minutes left in this show today as we talk on financial strategies about confident, not crook. Can you trust AI for your retirement? AI makes mistakes. We have a few minutes to wrap up here. As we look at and helping people with their retirement, we're concerned that their retirements are at risk. What do you have to say to our audience here as we close up today's show?
16: Well, again, just like that chainsaw, AAA, AI can be an extremely valuable tool. Just be careful how you're using it and know that it's not intelligence. It's an algorithm. It's just bringing you, just like when you're texting on your phone and your iPhone or your Android is trying to predict the next word. That's not intelligence. It's just an algorithm. It knows everything that you've typed and it's suggesting what it thinks is next, not necessarily being creative and thinking of something that's never been thought of before. So be careful. Use it for things.

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2: Yeah, exactly. And that's cause for a big concern. But we're talking about the retirement risk report, retirement readiness report. 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We'd love to be able to have that conversation. 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
7: In Pixar's new animated movie, Elio, we meet a middle schooler who feels very alone in the universe. Elio doesn't think anyone gets him. In fact, he kind of feels like an alien. And speaking of aliens, Elio's infatuated with the idea of extraterrestrials. He'd love to get abducted by them. If he can't make friends on Earth, maybe he could make some from another planet. That's exactly what happens. And soon Elio and his new alien friend, Glordon, must save the universe. A few jump scares might startle young viewers, but as Pixar's best films do so effectively, Elio connects with kids on one level and parents on a deeper one. So we're giving it a 4 out of 5 for family friendliness. 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I'm Adam Holtz for Focus on the Family's Plugged In Movie Review.
10: Yeah, how would I ever stand before God and say, I had the opportunity to stand in front of 600,000 active duty troops and sell them a bill of goods without telling them the truth that in order to be the warriors that they desire to be and they were created to be, they have to have a relationship with Jesus. Like, yeah. I have no option other than tell them the truth.
11: Chad Robichaux on Focus on the Family Minute.
10: And I have done that and God has really allowed me the opportunity to do that in a place that I was told the door would be shut to. But you touched on something that's important to know before I say this. We're allowed to have Bibles in our prisons, but not in our schools. And why not catch it on the front end? Resiliency is on the front end. And an ounce of prevention is better than a pound of cure. You could be in the front end and gladness. Why are we just using it to restore? We could use it to build resiliency.
11: More from Chad.
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4: You know, Ronald Reagan believed self-government required something that government could never replace, responsibility in the hands of the people. In his 1981 inaugural address, Reagan warned against the idea that America had become too complicated to be governed by its citizens. Reagan asked, "If no one among us is capable of governing himself, then who among us has the capacity to govern someone else?" For Reagan, limited government was not about having no government. It was about remembering where responsibility begins, with individuals, families, communities, and the people themselves. Because when government assumes every responsibility, citizens gradually surrender their own. Self-government asks more of us than dependence ever will. And freedom requires a people willing to govern themselves before asking government to do it for them.
5: With SRN News, I'm Bob Agnew in Washington. A powerful storm is gaining strength as it threatens the Northeast. The early season nor'easter is set to pummel the region over the weekend with gusty winds and driving rain. Storm conditions are starting today along the coast from New Jersey to Massachusetts, with a lot of rain predicted in southern New England, especially near Cape Cod. And high wind warnings are also in effect, with gusts of up to 60 miles an hour in some places. The U.S. Supreme Court is again ruling Missouri cannot use a Republican-backed congressional map in the midterms. Justice has ordered the state to use its 2022 map, reversing a federal appeals court ruling that would have allowed boundaries adopted by the Republican-led legislature last year. Wall Street ended the week with stocks higher. Stocks rallied as oil prices eased and Treasury yields pulled back. A surge in technology shares, including Microsoft, added to lift the markets. 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
5: With SRN News, I'm Bob Agnew in Washington. A powerful storm is gaining strength as it threatens the Northeast. The early season nor'easter is set to pummel the region over the weekend with gusty winds and driving rain. Storm conditions are starting today along the coast from New Jersey to Massachusetts, with a lot of rain predicted in southern New England, especially near Cape Cod. And high wind warnings are also in effect, with gusts of up to 60 miles an hour in some places. The U.S. Supreme Court is again ruling Missouri cannot use a Republican-backed congressional map in the midterms. Justice has ordered the state to use its 2022 map, reversing a federal appeals court ruling that would have allowed boundaries adopted by the Republican-led legislature last year. Wall Street ended the week with stocks higher. Stocks rallied as oil prices eased and Treasury yields pulled back. A surge in technology shares, including Microsoft, added to lift the markets. This is SRN News.
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11: 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It's your fault, not his fault. 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
12: 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On today's edition of Real Life Radio, Pastor Jack continues his series called 2 Peter, Combat Faith, and a message titled, Look What You've Become, Part 2. 2 Peter is a short letter written by the Apostle Peter to encourage us to stand firm and to grow in our faith. And here Peter wants us to see just how much God has already done within us the moment we came to Christ. You see, when we gave our lives to Jesus, something real happened. We became an instrument in His hands to be used with His purpose in mind. Everything we need to live for Him has already been given to us. So it's not about how worthy we feel, it's about who God says we are. So today, Pastor Jack reminds us that our salvation is secure, and it rests on who Jesus truly is, our great God and Savior. Knowing this, we can finally find the freedom to yield our lives fully to Him. Now with his message called, Look What You've Become, Part 2, here's pastor and Bible teacher, Jack Hibbs.
11: I got a letter this week from a local cult who was upset by something that was said here recently, which was awesome. It turns out that they were in attendance. They came to a study. And there was a particular leader of this cult who came. And something was said, and it was absolutely true, but they didn't like it, which is funny. They wrote me to criticize what was said here. I've never been to their cult house and criticize what they say. Are you with me? Do you understand that? And this is what they have a hard time with. Ephesians chapter 2, verses 8 and 9. It says, for by grace you have been saved through faith. That's what Jesus did for you. That through word again, through faith, that is the righteousness. And this is not of your own doing. It is the gift of God, the gift, friend, of God, not a result of works so that no one may boast. Salvation is a free gift given to God. When God makes the offer, grab it. When God extends to you the invitation to take it, when you wake up to the realization, wow, the Bible says Jesus died for my sins, rose again from the dead. I'm going to put my faith in Him. It's through the righteousness of Christ that you, in this faith exercised, experience a relationship with God personally. And then he goes on, look at the latter end of verse 1. It says here that regarding us being instruments in the hands of God, and you're considering and evaluating yourself to see what you've become, you should mark a yieldedness. There should be a marked yieldedness in your life. You should be yielded. How so? Hang on to your seats, everybody. In these few verses, verses 1 to 4, Peter will make this declaration twice. It's some of the most powerful proclamations in the New Testament of the deity of Jesus Christ. You can't be yielded to God without recognizing the person, the place, the position of who Jesus Christ is. And it says there at the end of verse 1, of our God. Notice this. That we're talking about a righteousness that is attainable, but look, it is of our God, circle God, theos, God. It's a title. God's not a name. It's a title. Remember, I pointed this out to you before. In Arabic, what is the name for God? Say it. Allah. It's a title. It's not a name. So write down your Bibles. Mark God. Just mark that word. It's a title. It's not a name. It's not a personal name. It's who He is. You with me? Mark this. How many gods are there? There's one God. Hear, O Israel, the Lord our God is one God. Old and New Testament theology, one God. By the way, that's believed in Judaism. It's believed in Christianity. It's believed in Islam. One God. Listen, Christian, if you don't know this, you are a monotheist. You believe in one God. There's one God. And here's where it gets dicey. If you read the Old Testament carefully, and just the Old Testament, are you listening? If you read the Old Testament, you're going to come to what is known as a conundrum. A conundrum is, what is this? How can this be? When the Bible says that there's one God, but then you read in Genesis, for example, that the Spirit of God brooded over the waters at creation. And the Hebrew demands that we're talking about a person. Then you have in the Bible where God says, let us make man in our image. Speaking of a plurality, God. God singular, El, Eloi, yet Elohim. In Hebrew, I am is plural. How can this be? There's one God. But there's a manifestation or revelation of plurality throughout the entire Old Testament. We read it on Wednesday night in communion that the Lord, David said, I heard the Lord say unto my Lord, sit thou at my right hand until I make all of your enemies thy footstool. And the clear translation, in fact, Jesus quotes that, and the Jews never asked him another question after that. Jesus said, if David is talking to the Lord, who's the Lord of the Lord? And the Jews went, oy vey. And it says from that time further, they never asked him any more questions. He stumped them. God is singular. But the Bible teaches there's God the Father, God the Son, God the Holy Spirit. In the book of Acts chapter 5, the Bible tells us that Ananias and Sapphira, they contrived a lie and they were found out for it. And Peter said, how dare you? How can you? How could you? You lied to the Holy Spirit. You did not only lie to the Holy Spirit, you lied to God. And when he said that, aren't you glad this doesn't happen today? They told a lie in church. After they said Peter said that, they dropped dead. That's church discipline right there. Boom. Wow. God and Savior. Mark it. God. Secondly, Savior. Third, Christ. Or Messiah in Hebrew. This is remarkable because all three of these descriptions or names are attributed to the only one true God of the Bible. Did you know that, people? Peter connects the Old and New Testament here in his Jewishness in an instant. Yahweh is the name of the God of the Old Testament. Yahweh, Old Testament theology, is Savior, is Messiah, is God. Did you know that? Read Isaiah, read Jeremiah, read Malachi. Throughout Scripture, Yahweh, that's his name, Yah. Hallelujah. Yahweh, Yah, that's his name, salvation. His name is salvation. He's God, he's the God who saves. And so that word theos, the divine, Savior, means the deliverer. And Christ, of course, means the anointed Messiah, the anointed one. The interesting thing here, listen up, everybody. And here in 2 Peter chapter 1, verse 1, there are two nouns that are mentioned here that are linked, according to the Greek grammar, by one single article which demands two things. Listen to this. So there's two nouns that are tied together by one single article, and it means this: God is the one and only Savior. God is the one and only Christ. That's what it means. Peter is declaring this. This is not Paul. This is not Jude. This is Peter. Are you ready to write some things down? Hey, are you guys with me this morning?
13: Yes.
11: You okay?
13: Yes.
11: You need some coffee?
13: Yes.
11: Yes. Yes, yes, oh yes. Get your pen ready, here we go. Is it true that Jesus Christ, according to the Bible, is Lord, is Savior, is Christ, is in fact God. Well, I know, yeah, I'm glad you know, yes, but here, let me give you some arguments here. Titus chapter 2, verse 13, one of the most profound statements in all of the Bible. Titus 2:13, written by Paul to Titus, that we are to be waiting for our blessed hope, the appearing of the glory of our great God and Savior Jesus Christ. This is regarding the second coming of Christ. You ask yourself this question. Are there any accounts in the Bible, Old and New Testament, that declares that the Messiah will come out of heaven and make his way to earth? The answer is an overwhelming yes. Just mark it down. You're not believing that yet. You're skeptic. You're writing it down. Romans chapter 9, verse 5. Romans 9, 5. Of whom are the fathers and from whom, according to the flesh, Christ came, who is over all the eternally blessed God. Boom! If I had a mic, I would drop it. Right there. 2 Thessalonians chapter 1, verse 12. 2 Thessalonians 1:12, that at the name of our Lord Jesus Christ, that you may be glorified in you and you in him, according to the grace of our God and the Lord Jesus Christ. How many gods do we believe in? One. How does he manifest himself? Well, now we've got an issue. I haven't mentioned anything about the Spirit, or I haven't shown you any verses about the Spirit, and I probably won't. I'm just saying that now we've got, listen, we've got one God, and because there's one God, you can only have one Lord, one Savior, one Messiah. Are you with me? But we've got these attributes assigned to God the Father in the Old Testament and in the New, and you've got these attributes assigned to God the Son in the Old Testament and the New via the Old Testament prophecies. The thrust to all of this, I'm going down an apologetics course on this, but I should be saying that you and I are to become, in practice and in lifestyle, in a way that God sees you and I. The way that God sees you and I is the way that you and I should live. In other words, you and I should be living after or in accordance with what God's directive is, God's opinion is, God's view of us is. That's what matters. It's not your view of you. It's not my view of you, your view of me. It's what God's word has provided for us. Now watch this. The Bible says in Colossians 3, verse 3, for you died. You know, the moment you came to faith in Jesus, something happened inside of you. You died in that instant. You, the Jack that's in control, died. And there was a birth of faith in my heart. For you died, and your life is hidden with Christ in God. I like that.
13: 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And now, let's get back to today's message. Once again, here's Pastor Jack.
11: This last week, my grandson, we had this plastic bin that we got from Home Depot. It's a piece of, this is a little thing. And we were putting books in it. And then I emptied the books out because I relocated them. And I heard my grandson say, Papa! Papa! That's Papa, if you don't understand grandsonish. And so I'm looking for him. I'm looking for him. I go in the bedroom. I'm looking for him. He didn't know I was in the room at that time. He goes, Papa! Well, he's invisible, but he's inside that plastic bin. I didn't know he could fit in there. He just folded his legs up and his arms and went inside. And then he popped out. He was hidden in that box. The Bible says that our faith in Christ Jesus, we are hidden in that box, as it were. I didn't see him. I saw the box. When he talked, I heard his voice. I recognized his voice, but he was in the box. When you and I speak, listen, people should recognize our voice, but in a sense, it should be coming out of Christ, right? It should be coming out of that representation, that the life you and I now live by faith in him, what comes out of us is Jesus-like. And we've got all the instruction we need. We have his word. We have the Holy Spirit in us. And when the Holy Spirit speaks through you, a yielded vessel, what does he say? He says whatever he wants to say, but he says it through you. Are you with me? That's exciting, is it? I love it. We're not just walking around in this skin. We are ministers of the gospel of God. And when he speaks, he uses you and I now. He doesn't use the priesthood with the Ark of the Covenant and the priest. And then, you know, Aaron's got a message from God and he's going to speak to the people. Or God calls a prophet to deliver a message to the nation. No, no, he's got you now. It's us. I love that. That's a lofty, awesome thing. But I'm still going to this why you and I should yield to this deity of Christ. John chapter 1, verse 1 and 14. John 1, 1 and 14. Write these verses next to your margins of your Bible here at 2 Peter 1. In the beginning was the Word, and the Word, by the way, you could say accurately, deity. In the beginning was the Word, deity, and the Word, deity, was with God. And the Word, we could say deity, was God. Verse 14, and the Word became flesh and lived or dwelt among us, and we beheld his glory, the glory as of the only begotten of the Father, full of grace and truth. Are you tracking this? Watch John 1:18. I'm going to give it to you in two versions. John 1:18, New King James. John 1:18. Jesus said, no one has seen God at any time. The only begotten, that's deity, Son, who is in the bosom of the Father, he has declared him. Notice or listen to the ESV, the English Standard Version. The only God who is at the Father's side, he has made him known. That is a huge statement. Isaiah chapter 9, verse 14. The prophet Isaiah, 743 years before Jesus was born. Every synagogue had this verse. Therefore, the Lord himself will give you a sign. Behold, the virgin shall conceive and bear a son. It's capital S, deity. And shall call his name Emmanuel. Emmanuel meaning God lives among us. God dwells among us. That is fulfilled in Matthew 1:21. Are you guys okay? You're writing this down? Okay. Matthew 1:21. And she shall bring forth a son, speaking about Mary. And you shall call his name Jesus, for he will save his people from their sins. Verse 22. So all this was done that it might be fulfilled, which was spoken by the Lord through the prophet, saying, behold, the virgin shall be with child and bear a son, and they shall call his name Emmanuel, which is translated, there you go, God with us. Isaiah 9:6. For unto us a child is born. That's no big deal. That always happens. But something different's coming up. To us a son is given. That's interesting. Well, who is this one? The government shall be upon his shoulder. And his name shall be called Wonderful, Counselor, Mighty God, Everlasting Father. That is the governor of time. Prince of Peace. Romans 9, verse 5. Romans 9, 5. To them belong the patriarchs, and from their race, Paul's speaking about the Jewish nation, according to the flesh, is the Christ. Oh, wow, listen. According to the flesh, that is the Jewish people, is the Christ, who is God over all, blessed forever. Amen. I promised you something a moment ago, and this might be a good time. Hang on one second. You guys, if I forget, will you remind me to go back to Romans 9? Okay. Hebrews 1, verse 8. But of the Son, he says, your throne, O God, is forever and ever. A scepter of righteousness is the scepter of your kingdom. Friends, Hebrews 1, verse 8 is insane about the deity of Messiah. Today, the Jews are looking for an earthly Messiah. They don't believe these passages. The Messiah of Israel, the Messiah of the world, is deity. John 20, verse 28 and 9, John 20. Thomas answered him, my Lord and my God. And Jesus said to him, have you believed because you have seen me? Blessed are those who have not seen and yet believed. Thomas's exclamation, remember those cults that knock on your door, they're going to attack this verse. There's no way to get around it. Thomas's exclamation is the worship of deity. Colossians chapter 1, verse 15. Are you guys bored? Are you okay? Colossians 1, Verse 15, he is the image of the invisible God, speaking of Jesus, the firstborn or the preeminent one over all creation. For by him all things were created. That's an active deity, my friend. That are in heaven and that are on earth, visible and invisible, whether they are thrones or dominions or principalities or powers, all things were created through him and for him. And he is before all things, and in him all things consist. Verse 18, and he is the head of the body, the church, who is the beginning, the firstborn from the dead, that in all things he may have the preeminence. Verse 19, for it pleased the Father that in him, that's Christ, all the fullness that is of the deity of the Godhead should dwell. I thought you'd say ooh or ah over that. That's pretty amazing. Final one, and I'll go back and visit a verse. Final one, 1 John 5:20. Hang on to your seats. John says, and we know that the Son of God has come and has given us an understanding that we may know him who is true, and we are in him who is true. In his Son, Jesus Christ, this is the true God and eternal life. Boom! That's amazing! This is who Jesus is. This is who Jesus is. It's what it is. Bible's very, very clear about this. Number two, we've made it to our second argument found in verse two. We're moving now. Look, if you want to go quick through the Bible, go to some other church, apparently. This is not the place to be. Remember, we're declaring, look what you've become. Secondly, verses 2 to 3 is that you've become complete. Listen, you've become complete, a total person by the supply of God. A complete and total person by what God has supplied you. Look at verse 2 and 3. It says, grace and peace be multiplied to you in the knowledge of God and of Jesus our Lord, as his divine power has given to us all things. Please mark that in your Bible. You don't need anything else. He's given us all things that pertain to life, godliness, through the knowledge of him. Ah, now Peter's taking a jab at those Gnostics. At the knowledge of him who called us by glory and virtue. Wow, number one, mark this down. We're talking about a supplied abundance. Look, mark it in your Bible. I don't know how else to say it. If I could stand on my head, that would be carnal, but I would do it just to get the point across. The scripture here is declaring to us everything that you and I need to live a powerful Christian life has already been given. It's already available to us. If you and I do not live a powerful Christian life, it's my fault. It's your fault, not his fault. Everything's been given. All truth. If we would just believe it. If we would leave this building today taking God at his word, you, God would use as an instrument in his hand, and he, because he's made you complete, would transform the world that you come in contact with. Guaranteed. I do not have confidence in me. I love you, but I don't have confidence in you. It's the confidence in the Holy Spirit to use anyone who's yielded to the will of God, God who has made you complete by the finished work of Jesus. Positionally, God looks at you and says, imagine what, you know, imagine God looks down from heaven and says, man, that person trusts me, loves, he understands Jesus died on the cross for him. My Holy Spirit's upon him. If he would just take what I've given him, I've supplied everything that pertains to godly living and righteousness and virtue by grace and just go with it. Go.
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16: This is Albert Moeller for townhall.com. In New York City this week, the United Nations is hosting the 81st session of the UN General Assembly. World leaders, you can count on this, will be discussing the deal President Trump announced with Denmark and Greenland that will allow the U.S. to deploy military throughout virtually all of the nation of Greenland. President Trump posted, quote, "The United States will forever have the complete ability to do what is necessary in Greenland," end quote. This is a big win for the U.S. Greenland, which is a semi-autonomous region of Denmark, it's big for Denmark itself. As we watch the world order being reshaped so dramatically, the polar ice cap becomes a place of vulnerability and military strategy, particularly as we see the northern seas become more navigable for sea vessels. This is the work of serious statesmanship. So when the ink is cleared on this one, let's be thankful. President Trump is right on this one. This is a three-way win. Let's take it. I'm Albert Moeller.
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5: With SRN News, I'm Bob Agnew. In Washington, a powerful storm picking up steam as it threatens the northeast. The early season nor'easter sent to pummel the region over the weekend with gusty winds and driving rains. The Supreme Court again ruling that Missouri may not use a Republican-backed congressional map in its midterm elections. Justices ordered the state to use its 2022 map that reverses a federal appeals court ruling that would have allowed boundaries adopted by the Republican-led legislature last year. In 2025, that map divided Kansas City among several districts to make Democratic Representative Emanuel Cleaver's seat harder for Democrats to hang on to. Wall Street ended the week with stocks higher on Friday. Stocks rallied as oil prices eased off a bit and Treasury yields pulled back. They're affecting the markets. A surge in technology shares, including Microsoft and Meta Platforms, added some lift to the high-tech sector. This is SRN News.
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20: Happy Saturday. What a wonderful day. It's beautiful out. It's good to be alive. You're listening to Janae with Janae's Tropicals. I'm located at 6831 Central Avenue in St. Petersburg. You know what? Why don't you make us a destination? Come out and see us today. My hours of operation are 9 to 5, Monday through Saturday. On Sunday, you won't find me. Just enjoying my day. I'm actually, Sundays, I love to plant my yard like crazy. I just enjoy it. And I have a very cool landscape, so it's all fun. So if you can't make it out right away, you can also find me at tropicalfruit.com. We've got a lot of great information on the website. I'm the one who makes the changes, so things aren't always up to date. But I sure try, but it's still very informative. You are listening to Faith Talk Radio. It's the show's, the station is a blessing. I love everybody here. It's all wonderful and all good. So one of my favorite verses is Genesis 2:9, and out of the ground made the Lord God to grow every tree that is pleasant to the sight and good for food. That's just a wonderful verse, but remember, keep reading because there's always more to the story. So today I am going to speak on bananas. So as I said earlier, it's fun to be out in the garden. I feel gardening is very therapeutical. It's very rewarding. So it's healthy. You can get a good stretch out there, put your sunscreen on, drink lots of water, and know your limitations on what you can do and how much you can push yourself. It's funny because last night it was probably 7:30 p.m. and one of my neighbors drove by in her golf cart and she saw movement in my front yard and she goes, Janae, I mean, it was getting dark, but I have a nice street light right there. So my time to move around quickly at my house is in the evening when it's cool out and the neighbors may think I'm a little crazy, but hey, I got a lot accomplished and it keeps me in shape hauling those bags of cow compost over my shoulder and everything's looking good. So you know what? It's okay to go bananas on occasion and within reason, but I just wanted to speak a little on bananas. So bananas are just such an easy thing to grow and they're very rewarding. You don't have to do a whole lot to them. And if you want something that fruits fairly quickly within like a year or two, bananas are ideal. So, how long have they been cultivated? Gosh, I mean, there have been recordings since probably 300 years BC. It's hard to say. And so authorities tell us, hey, who are those authorities? But so an ancient legend of Burma tells how the first man realized that bananas could be eaten by observing birds eating them. So, see, you just never know. So maybe it wasn't the monkeys. It could have been the birds. But anyway, it's very intriguing. And so they've been around a long, long time, and they've been moved around. And worldwide, there are over 500 known species. But it's also very interesting. If you put all the countries that grow them together, there's probably a handful of species, but each country gives a banana their own name. And there are many, many varieties that are so delicious. and that are very, very easy to grow. And I'll share with you a few of the varieties in a little bit. So the banana is a member of the family Musaceae and the genus Musa. So it's interesting. People will call me and they'll ask for a Musa, and then I throw them for a loop. What kind of a Musa? So that's just like the general genus. And then you get into all the wonderful cultivar varieties. So bananas, many people refer them to as a tree. They're actually a monocot, like a large herbaceous plant consisting of a single growing point, which is called the apical meristem. But they're very tropical looking. I mean, nothing says tropics like the banana tree. So the actual stem, just a little information, a little biology, the actual stem of the banana is underground, and it's called a corm. That's when you dig them, that's that round root. So it's called a corm or a pseudobulb or a false bulb, but you know what? It's, I guess you don't really, I don't know if you find that interesting, but it actually is when you like get into growing bananas a little more. So the development of the fruit actually begins very early in the banana's life after the spear comes up, which is a sucker off the main plant. The fruit starts developing inside the pseudostem, the big fleshy stem, within 3 to 4 months, or the second or third month, we'll say. So they almost start developing like right off the bat to prepare for flowering and fruiting, which I find very, very interesting. So as I say, they produce very quickly and they're very rewarding. So it's nice to see a lot of people when they plant fruit trees, they're interested in what can give them the quickest fruit. So I highly recommend banana trees because of how easy they are and how quickly they fruit. So bananas generally produce their fruit in about 9 to 14 months, and a lot of it depends on the environment, their nutrition. They do need some care, moisture, temperature, sunlight, and the general health of the plant. So it's very important to take care of their bananas. We sell a number of them, and as I said earlier, there are just many wonderful varieties. So when people come in and they've had their plant for a couple of years and they're a little distraught because they want that fruit, I generally ask, well, how are you taking care of them? Is the drainage good? How's your watering, fertilizing? It sounds like a lot, but it's really not. So we'll go over that. So when you select your banana, you need to decide, do you want a banana? Let's mix it up. Or do you want a plantain? So if your intention is to eat the bananas as fresh fruit, then you want a banana. If you intend to cook the bananas before you eat them, you may want a plantain. Many of the plantains you can eat out of hand without cooking, but they must be very, very ripe. And to me, the skin is almost black, and then they're very sweet. They tend to be a little mushy, but they're very sweet. So the main difference between a banana and a plantain, since you were wondering, I just know it, is the moisture content. The plantain averages about 65% moisture content, and the banana averages about 83% moisture content. And then since hydrolysis, the process by which the starches are converted to sugars, acts fastest in fruit with a higher moisture content, such as the banana, it converts its starches and sugars faster in the bananas than it does plantain. So the banana is ready to eat when the skin is peeled back and you take a bite. But of course, the plantain is not ready. It's very starchy, and you have to wait till it fully ripens. So, but there are we'll call them, I call them plantains, but they're like right in the middle. So the moisture content falls right in the middle. So such as the Orinoco banana / plantain, the Huamoas. But you can just pick them right from the tree and eat them fresh, or let them ripen without turning black. And you can eat them. They're considered a, like I said, plantain / banana. Or you can let them get very mushy and cook with them. And then I have all kinds of great recipes. If you come in and see me, I will share them with you. So you are listening to Janae with Janae's Tropicals. I'm located at 6831 Central Avenue in St. Petersburg. My website is tropicalfruit.com. And you are listening to Faith Talk Radio. I love everyone at the station. Such a blessing, and it's a pleasure to be here. So planting the banana. So selecting a perfect site. The banana's like full sun, plenty of water, good drainage, fairly rich soil, but you need that good drainage. So if you have low areas that hold water, just be very careful. Although they like good moisture, you can rot the corm or the root. Different funguses can set in, and then your bananas will decay. So we don't want that to happen. So just make sure sandy soil is fine for bananas, but just enrich the soil with mulches. And I wouldn't put any compost, or you could use compost, but not like cow manure, like bagged cow manure. It's a little too dense and too rich to mix around the roots, but it's great as a top dressing. So you don't want to use peat on bananas, although they like moisture, but you do not want to rot the corm or the bulb. Full sun is fine. A little shade doesn't hurt, but not too much shade, because the stalks will stretch toward the sun, and it'll make for a weaker plant. And it's very important to plant your bananas out of a windy area, or at least to give them a wind break, such as an avocado. You could plant other fruit trees, mangoes, as a good wind break, because with the different varieties, the weight of the fruit is very heavy once it starts to grow. And if we get a storm or strong winds, it can take the stalk right down. And that's very sad. We don't want to lose our fruit. That's so important to keep them out of a very windy area. So the bananas grow in a mat. That's the technical term for a clump of bananas in a mat. If you're planting a row of them, depending on the variety, I mean, I've seen them crowded, or you can spread them out. Or if you're mixing up your varieties, you can put the tall in the back and the dwarfs toward the front if you're creating a large mat. But when you do plant them, just make sure that you mix plenty of organic matter. That's very, very important. And the plants can take a very wide range in pH, anywhere from acidic to alkaline. However, if your ground is very, very acidic, it doesn't hurt to pick up a simple soil test kit, which are inexpensive, and it'll give you the pH. If the ground is too acidic, you could always add a little lime. That would help. General, like a good all-around pH for most plants is like 6.5, perhaps even 7. But as I say, they can take a very wide range of pH. So, and just give them great nutrition, such as 666, 10-10-10, which are both a complete fertilizer. They have which is equal parts of nitrogen, phosphorus, potassium, a little extra potassium certainly doesn't hurt. Use it sparingly. Generally, potassium is very concentrated, and you don't want to burn the root system of the plant. I don't know if I mentioned earlier, this is very interesting that the banana is considered a berry. I just found that very interesting. It's so, you just never know. Huh. How about that? So there are many, many wonderful varieties that you can grow here. They like a fairly tropical environment. So I'm in St. Petersburg, and it's interesting because we're considered 9B, and then many people think we're 10A, and, you know, after we get the next freeze, we'll be back to 9B. That's always interesting. So so I'm like right around the coast in St. Pete Beach, and we're a little warmer there, so I would never have any issues with frost. However, 2010, we had the big one, and many people lost their coconuts and so forth. So then we're back to 9B. So what was my point of all that? I'm not sure. But we were talking about varieties. There's so many varieties, and many that I can recommend that I have at the nursery. They're great. I have big mats of bananas on the property, so you are welcome to come out and check them out. It's crazy, but we have no less than 5-6 stalks of bananas fruiting at one time. So if you come in to Janae's Tropicals, I will share some of my Puerto Rican dwarf bananas with you. And that is one of the varieties that I highly, highly recommend. It's an absolutely beautiful plant. So you actually, okay, so there's dwarf bananas, and then they can grow anywhere from the fruiting dwarfs, anywhere from, we'll say, six to eight feet. And then you have your larger growers, such as the Grand Nain, they grow 12 feet. And then some like ice cream banana, they can grow all the way to 20 feet. Gros Michel and some of the others, I mean, a good 20, 25 feet to the top of the frond. So whatever suits your landscape, if you're looking for good coverage, if you want to plant them against the fence to give you a little privacy, the dwarf varieties are excellent. But it, like I say, it's always fun to mix them up too, and mix up your types of fruit. So we carry many excellent varieties. And they're very good producers, and most produce, I would say 7 to 14 hands. So the hand are the actual bananas. You have the bunch, the complete bunch, and then you have the hands, which are like the rows of actual fruits. And so the bananas themselves are the females. And at the bottom of where your hands end, then you have hermaphroditic partially mature bananas. Then you have the long purple tail, which is the male portion of the inflorescence, they call that. So you have your female, your hermaphroditic, and then the male. It is very interesting too that that you can eat, or all the parts of the banana have a purpose. From the delicious fruit, you can dig a fire pit if you feel energetic. Dig a fire pit and roast a hog in your pit, and then wrap the base of the pit with banana leaves. You can boil different dishes and the leaves, wrap them in leaves, the banana leaves. And so there's all kinds of dishes. You can eat the male flower. You can saute it and different like coconut curries. I have great recipes. I am not a good cook at all, but so I save recipes, and maybe one day somebody will cook them for me. It's not happening with me today. So anyway, there's just so much you can do with a banana. But so Grand Nain is a type of Cavendish, and the fruit is fabulous. The plant is very sturdy. It grows to 12 feet. It gives you on an average of a 7 to 8 inch banana. It's very, very delicious. It's like your store brand, Chiquita. It's called a Grandane. And I highly recommend that one. That the bunch of bananas is huge. It's resistant to many diseases. So that's a great one for your garden, the Grandane, if you like the nice big fruits. There's the Lacatan from Jamaica.

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2: Self, and you know how it's treated and how it's growing. You can grow it organically, but that's just a beautiful one from the garden, or for the garden. It's the Cuban red, and I recommend the dwarf variety. Mysore is absolutely fabulous. I have one growing at the nursery. It's a large plant, but the flavor is delicious. And it's interesting how differently the bananas taste from each other. They're absolutely yummy, yummy. Another really good one, as I said earlier, is the Puerto Rican dwarf. It fruits in less than a year. The plant it shoots up, grows very quickly, and before you know it, you have the inflorescence comes out and you have a bunch of bananas growing. And come visit me, check it out. We have we're always removing. They're called spears. They have a thick base, and the leaf is very pointy. Those fruit the quickest. Those are the plants that you, when the plant multiplies, those are the ones that you want to keep because they fruit the quickest. They're the hardiest. And the other, like the water spouts, they're called water spouts. When the shoot comes up and it has a broad leaf, but it's very small, those tend to be the weakest. So you want to thin them out. Another really good one that we carry is the Orinoco. And I highly recommend that one. It has a pinkish flesh. That's a cross between the banana and the plantain. And there's African rhino and giant plantains and Namwa Chinese finger bananas. The list goes on, and I hope I didn't drive you bananas by talking about bananas. So it is a pleasure sharing this bit of information with you, and hopefully you'll take a drive out and see me today. Again, I'm Janae with Janae's Tropicals. I'm located at 6831 Central Avenue in St. Petersburg. 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
4: You know, Ronald Reagan believed self-government required something that government could never replace, responsibility in the hands of the people. In his 1981 inaugural address, Reagan warned against the idea that America had become too complicated to be governed by its citizens. Reagan asked, "If no one among us is capable of governing himself, then who among us has the capacity to govern someone else?" For Reagan, limited government was not about having no government. It was about remembering where responsibility begins, with individuals, families, communities, and the people themselves. Because when government assumes every responsibility, citizens gradually surrender their own. Self-government asks more of us than dependence ever will. And freedom requires a people willing to govern themselves before asking government to do it for them.
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8: With SRN News, I'm Bob Agnew. In Washington, a powerful storm picking up steam as it threatens the northeast. The early season nor'easter sent to pummel the region over the weekend with gusty winds and driving rains. The Supreme Court again ruling that Missouri may not use a Republican-backed congressional map in its midterm elections. Justices ordered the state to use its 2022 map. That reverses a federal appeals court ruling that would have allowed boundaries adopted by the Republican-led legislature last year. In 2025, that map divided Kansas City among several districts to make Democratic Representative Emanuel Cleaver's seat harder for Democrats to hang on to. Wall Street ended the week with stocks higher on Friday. Stocks rallied as oil prices eased off a bit and Treasury yields pulled back. They're affecting the markets. A surge in technology shares, including Microsoft and Meta Platforms, added some lift to the high-tech sector. This is SRN News.
9: This is Shauna on Johnny Erickson Tada Sharing Hope. One of the most encouraging Bible verses for any Christian who is suffering loss or pain is 2 Corinthians 4:17, and here it is. For this light and momentary affliction is preparing for us an eternal weight of glory beyond all comparison. Well, Johnny, since we've been talking all week about our sufferings on earth and how they connect us to heaven, I want to hear your thoughts on that eternal weight of glory. I'm thinking that idea alone must get you excited.
10: Oh, my goodness, Shauna. I have thought a lot about that, quote, weight of glory in heaven.
9: Mm.
10: And to me, it's astounding that our earthly afflictions and how we respond to them have a direct impact on everything about our life for all of eternity. If when we suffer, we yield to God our selfish rebellion, and in turn, cultivate patience, perseverance. Oh, what a weight of glory is in store for us. And I love that word glory. Because our afflictions accrue for us a massive glory. The kind of glory that's, perfect holiness, unfiltered fellowship with the triune God, being transformed by one look from Jesus and entering into our inheritance. There's more to that weight of glory, like our resurrected bodies, having perfect communion with all the saints of God, judging fallen angels, crushing Satan beneath our feet, reigning in majesty forever with Jesus Christ, and best of all, beholding the beauty and worthiness of him forever and ever. All this and more carries a lot of significance, a lot of weight, as it were. And when we experience that kind of glory, we will overflow with exceeding joy, and even our joy will be profound and riddled with meaning and significance and weight. You know, Jonathan Edwards described the weight of glory as an infinite, don't get this, a density of joy, beauty, satisfaction, I mean, your earthly sufferings, your tears and hardships, your faithfulness in a difficult marriage, or your long years of caregiving, your chronic medical condition that you steadfastly endured, all your sufferings will seem light and momentary compared to the glory that your trials are accruing as you have a godly response. They'll seem featherweight, all because of your trust in God through Jesus Christ. And we do, as the Apostle Peter wrote in his first epistle, we rejoice insofar as we share in Christ's sufferings, that we may also rejoice and be glad when his glory is revealed. So, share in the sufferings of Jesus now, and you will share in his unspeakable joy in heaven. To sum it up, the weight of glory is not primarily about crowns or lots of rewards. It's Jesus Christ. It is he who gives weight to the glory. John 17, verse 24 expresses it best when Jesus prays, "Father, I want these whom you have given me to be with me where I am. Then they can see all the glory you gave me." So I'm calling upon the Holy Spirit, and I want you listening friend to join me. Let's call upon the Spirit to help us in our trials, to transform our temporal, earthly view of them. Let's ask the Spirit to give us grace to count it all joy when we have trials, because we want them to accrue for us this astounding weight of glory.
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12: Bill Hill, your insider's guide to the story shaping Washington and the world. I'm Tony Perkins, your host. Well, this week we're coming to you from Cornerstone Chapel in Leesburg, Virginia, the site of this year's Pray Vote Stand Summit. Well, this week President Trump rolled out the red carpet for Chinese President Xi Jinping at the White House.
13: Just as our ancestors reached across the ocean centuries ago to trade, to learn, and to build a better world, our two countries do really the same thing, and we're very proud of it and the relationship.
12: But behind the ceremony and talk of friendship are some very serious questions. China's designs on Taiwan, its challenge to American economic and technological dominance, and its growing influence on the world stage. Well, the two leaders held extensive talks. Treasury Secretary Scott Bessent said the two sides agreed to extend their trade truce by 2 months. But China was hardly the only foreign policy challenge confronting the president this week.
14: I have a big decision to make. Will a deal be made with Iran that lets them rebuild and create a far greater country than it ever was before? Or do I annihilate the Islamic Republic and do it quickly, never giving them a chance to kill and destroy people and countries again?
12: That was President Trump at the United Nations, where the war with Iran dominated much of the week. The president called on the international community to economically isolate Tehran, even as its administration continues to explore a diplomatic end to the conflict. Then, on Thursday, Israeli Prime Minister Benjamin Netanyahu took the same podium and confronted Israel's critics head on.
15: So to all those that are spreading these lies about my country, and about our brave soldiers, whether they sit in this hall or in the office of the anti-Semitic mayor of New York, I say this: shame on you. Shame on you for distorting the facts. Shame on you for inverting victim and aggressor. Shame on you for spitting in the face of truth.
12: Netanyahu's address came after dozens of delegates walked out on the General Assembly, a dramatic illustration of the international pressure Israel continues to face. Meanwhile, back here in Washington, another consequential debate was unfolding, this one over the future of the FDA and the abortion drug mifepristone. Do you agree with that?
16: Senator, I think, my view, it is critical that the FDA complete that safety analysis.
17: But do you agree with that? That's your predecessor. That's Dr. McCary and the secretary, that the Biden rims suffered from a lack of adequate consideration and safety risk testing.
16: As I understand how part of how the Biden administration's decision was made, it relied a lot on external evidence. And since that time happened, there has not been an updated internal safety analysis from the FDA that I think is critical so that Americans know what happens.
12: That exchange between Senator Josh Hawley and Dr. Heidi Overton came during Thursday's confirmation hearing. Dr. Overton has been selected by President Trump to lead the FDA. The abortion drug mifepristone became one of the central issues as senators questioned whether the FDA adequately studied the consequences of the Biden administration's changes to the drug safeguards. China, Iran, Israel, the battle over abortion drugs, and hovering over all of it, the midterm elections, now just weeks away. We'll cover all of it today. Newsmax chief Washington correspondent James Rosen will join us with an inside look on President Trump's summit with Xi Jinping and a remarkable week at the United Nations. House Intelligence Committee Chairman Rick Crawford joins us on Iran, Israel, and the growing global threats facing America. And we'll take you to the Pray Vote Stand Summit for my conversation with Senator Josh Hawley and his wife Erin on the battle over the abortion drugs. And House Speaker Mike Johnson joins us as Republicans head into the final stretch before the midterm elections. Welcome to This Week on Capitol Hill.
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12: Chinese President Xi Jinping made his first White House visit since 2015 this week. Beyond the pomp and pageantry, what is the summit likely to produce? Joining us now to discuss this is Newsmax Chief Washington Correspondent James Rosen. James, welcome back to This Week on Capitol Hill. Thanks so much for joining us.
19: Tony, great to be with you as always.
12: All right, what are the potential takeaways of this week's summit?
19: The chief takeaway, I think, for most China watchers observing this summit between President Trump and President Xi, which I believe will be the first of a few, maybe three or four this year between them, is how few takeaways really there are. The number one thing that the United States needed to achieve, it did, which was that China agreed to an extension on its very severe bans or curbs that it had previously placed in response to the Trump tariffs last year on its export of a number of rare earths and critical minerals and other components that are vital to U.S. National security and the American economy, including semiconductor wafers and so forth. That originally had been a one-year pause. Part of a trade truce, if you will, a detente, if you will, reached between the presidents of the two countries at Busan, South Korea last year. It was supposed to expire in November of 2026, and Secretary Bessent, the Treasury Secretary, was able to announce just after the Chinese president had reached U.S. soil this week, but that had been extended another 2 months, so that will take us into the first part of 2027. But the real reason there are no major announcements or deliverables, some of the breakthroughs or accords that we're used to seeing from summits of the 20th and early 21st centuries is because the interlocking conflict between the world's two largest economies, the United States, a Democratic Republic, and of course the Chinese Communist Party government in Beijing, that interlocking conflict is so potent and immovable, if you will, that it's almost inevitable that there are going to be fewer and fewer such announcements of breakthroughs. It is also the case that each country enjoys a certain amount of leverage over the other, and that adds to this sort of interlocking effect that makes true movement in the relationship almost impossible, at least in the near or immediate term.
12: Is it a very choreographed dance that the two participate in?
19: In a word, yes. All of these summits are highly choreographed. I would say 99.9% of the work gets done by staff across the interagency on our side. In a similar situation in the Chinese government, where you'll have the commerce people, the trade people, the national security people hammering out some sort of rough understandings with their counterparts. And then when the summit arrives, it's time for the so-called principals, the two presidents, to essentially hit the marks that have been placed for them by their staffs. Given the nature of relationship, the relationship between the U.S. and China, particularly since the COVID-19 pandemic, when American vulnerability to Chinese supply chains really came under scrutiny for the first time in a sustained way, there just doesn't seem to be any prospect for a real breakthrough between these countries. And some on the hard right, I would say, in Congress and in the think tank community, might argue that there shouldn't be any breakthroughs with an enterprise like communist China. I have posed as a reporter this question to a wide variety of people, from Hank Paulson to Laura Ingraham and lots of folks in between. Do you believe that the Chinese communist enterprise is foreordained to failure for the same reason that the Soviet Union collapsed, which is to say that it was morally bankrupt at its core? To that end, we have seen events such as Tiananmen Square, which suggest that the citizenry of China do not appreciate the kind of centralized planning and repressive rule that takes place there, or have the Chinese communist officials figured this out in a way where they can rule perpetually this way? I would be curious to know your view, Tony.
20: Well, I'm the one asking the question, so I was going to pose this to you as a student of history. Making reference to the U.S. and Russia, was an opportunity missed here, as Reagan did with Gorbachev, of putting the issue of human rights before the Chinese dictator?
19: What officials in the Trump administration will tell you is the same as all previous administrations, that the issue of human rights is always raised as a matter of course at all levels in our interactions with the Chinese. And that is really the standard line you'll hear from U.S. officials, no matter who is president of the United States, and no matter which repressive regime the U.S. might be interacting with in a diplomatic fashion. So I'm sure it is raised, but it's not going to lead to any changes on the part of the Chinese government with respect to its own citizens, or likely its conduct in the South China Sea toward its neighbors. This is what the scholar Michael Pillsbury has called the 100-year marathon, where China seeks not militarily, but through slow, steady patience, the buildup of its military and through economic power to supplant the United States as the world hegemon. I think President Trump recognizes this, and I think that's part of the reason why he has so heavily emphasized in this second term of his the race for energy independence, dominance, and also for the reassertion of control over our own supply chains in everything from medical equipment to superconductors and everything in between.
20: 20 seconds, your reaction to Prime Minister Netanyahu at the UN.
19: It was classic Bibi, confrontational, defiant, self-justifying. He saw the walkout of the various leaders who stormed out of his speech. He was prepared for this. He's an old pro at this sort of thing. And of course, he also made use of props, as he likes to do. Remember in the 2012 speech to UNGA, he held up a cartoon bomb with a red line to illustrate Iran's red line for nuclear enrichment. And here he held aloft one of the pagers that exploded in Lebanon. In 2024, one of the most stunning intelligence operations and lethal intelligence operations of our time, a reminder of Israel's intelligence and military prowess that I'm sure was not lost on his listeners.
20: I'm sure you're right. James Rosen, thanks so much for joining us. Folks, stick with us. Chairman Rick Crawford joins us next. Don't go away.
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2: 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Keep reminding ourselves in the Word of God that God loves us. I know you and I don't feel worthy of His love. That's part of the beauty of it, isn't it? But He does love us. It's His nature, and He loves us, and that's why He died on the cross for you and I, because of such great love He has for you and I.
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20: Welcome back to This Week on Capitol Hill. I'm your host, Tony Perkins. Well, as wars continue in both the Middle East and Ukraine, world leaders gathered in New York City this week for the United Nations 81st General Assembly. On Tuesday, President Trump addressed the assembly, urging the world to isolate Iran economically. And on Thursday, dozens of delegates staged a walkout before Israeli Prime Minister Benjamin Netanyahu delivered an unapologetic defense of Israel's prosecution of a multi-front war against the Iran terror network. Joining us now to discuss the implications of the gathering this week in New York is Congressman Rick Crawford, chairman of the House Permanent Select Committee on Intelligence. He represents the 1st Congressional District of Arkansas. Chairman Crawford, welcome back to This Week on Capitol Hill. Thanks so much for joining us.
27: You bet. Thanks for having me.
20: So let's start. Israeli Prime Minister Benjamin Netanyahu did not hold back when addressing the United Nations and really went after those who have abandoned the cause of defending against the terror network of Iran.
27: Yeah, that's one of the things that I thought was... He did a very good job in identifying one of the ironies is that they're the only ones willing to engage this terrorist regime in the region. And quite frankly, it benefits others around the world. It's not just like it's just Israel. We already know they're fighting an existential battle against Iran. But the byproducts of that are a safer world because Iran is engaged with Israel. Israel is you know, forced to engage them. And honestly, that protects these other countries. And he identified that irony. And when, of course, this whole walkout deal, it was not an organic thing. It was staged for effect. I mean, they knew he was going to come on and speak. They didn't have to be in the room. They chose to wait till he started and then walk out. And I'm old enough to remember when Hugo Chavez was, you know, talking about how he could smell the sulfur in reference to George Bush back in the early 2000s. And you know, there was no walkout then. I mean, these people with their moral high ground, they were willing to listen to that, perfectly okay, but they're not willing to sit still and listen to another sovereign leader as he makes his case. So, it's an irony that he, I think, rightfully identified and called them out for what they are.
20: I think you're absolutely right. And to put a finer point on that, irony is he went after those that were actually criticizing Israel for defending itself against this Iranian terror network. As you pointed out, those very countries that are criticizing Israel are benefiting from Israel's prosecution of this war. President Trump also speaking at the United Nations on Tuesday, he was very resolute and clear in his message.
27: Yeah. And I think that's the important thing to note. We have to be, probably more so than now than ever. And that's not always been the case, but I think it's something you can pretty much count on from President Trump, that he is going to be, forthright and steadfast in his leadership. So, I mean, hats off to him for demonstrating that, we occupy this position of leadership in the world for a reason, and we shouldn't have to, subordinate ourselves to those who just think that we shouldn't be the world leader when, all the contribution that we've made to global security and lifting people out of poverty and all the things that have transpired in not just in this century, but the previous century. We don't have anything to apologize for in that regard.
20: Now, the president being very clear, calling other nations to join in economically isolating Iran, but also confirming that, the United States would obliterate Iran if necessary. But at the same time, Iranian officials were holding talks. Now, that was earlier in the week. What can you tell us about the talks and where we might see diplomatic gains being made?
27: Well, so far, I haven't seen any diplomatic gains. And, I saw an interview with the president of Iran yesterday, and they continue to be in denial mode and propaganda mode and things like that. So, you're dealing with an adversary that is, they would lie when the truth sounds better. That's just their DNA. That's what they do. That's the IRGC. So I think they're going to be difficult to deal with from a diplomatic perspective. But the president made it clear that he's not taking kinetic action off the table. And so those are the conditions. He has laid the parameters, if you will, for what those negotiations, how they'll take place and what's expected. So, they've really been given a pretty clear choice here. You can either, work with us diplomatically, or you can suffer the consequences kinetically. And I think that's an example of lethal diplomacy.
20: Chairman, you have the benefit of a lot of intel that most Americans don't have, but you also understand the political realities, as I think the president does as well. How long can America sustain this kind of back and forth with Iran without a resolution? How long before you think this conflict comes to a favorable resolution, which the president again made very clear on Tuesday? It is Iran cannot have a nuclear weapon.
27: Well, I think that has to be, the touchstone here. Iran can't have a nuclear weapon. He's been clear about that and unwavering in that commitment. And I think the American people need to recognize that, look, I'll be the first to tell you, it hurts at the pump. And not only does it hurt at the pump as we're, making plans to, take a weekend trip or whatever, or as we're planning our commute to work or any number of things, but the cost of diesel impacts the market basket. So it's also having an impact on groceries. However, what would the cost be to the American people if the Iranian Republican Guard Corps had a nuclear weapon? Can we bear that cost? And the answer is no. So in the short term, we're going to feel this pain, and we are, and I understand it. I feel it just like everybody else does, because, you know, I'm, you know, just a working class guy and have kids like a whole lot of Americans. And so we feel it too, but we would feel it even more keenly were we under the gun of the Iranians, if they had a nuclear weapon. And so are we willing to make that sacrifice for the greater good? And by the way, we're not the only beneficiaries of a non-nuclear Iran. The rest of the world benefits from it. We're just the ones standing in the gap. So, I mean, it's a difficult thing for us to do, but we're doing it for the rest of the world, not only for America.
20: But isn't that a part of leadership?
27: 100%.
20: I mean, America has the benefit, and there's a lot of benefits that come with leadership, but there's also responsibilities. You know, I think the American people historically will support efforts like this. As you laid out, if they have a better understanding of the long-term implications and consequences of not acting, has the administration, has Congress done enough to bring the American people along, understanding that this short-term pain is necessary for the benefit and well-being of our children and grandchildren and, as you pointed out, the rest of the world?
27: Yeah, this is, you know, kind of an analogy I would look at, and if you can kind of follow me here and indulge me for a minute, it's kind of like when your flight gets delayed at the airport. These things happen. It's an inconvenience, and the longer you go without communication and knowing why the flight was delayed or what the resolution will be and how long you might have to wait, and am I going to actually make my flight? Am I going to get home and see my family or make that business trip or whatever? That's when the frustration builds. I think people are willing to understand and endure a level of inconvenience, provided that it's communicated to them forthrightly and in a timely fashion, and kind of knowing what the end game is. So this is where we just need to, as you suggested, we need a lot more aggressive communication so that the American people really understand what's at stake.
20: Well, Chairman, I can identify with your analogy of the delayed flights. I want to thank you for joining us. Have a great weekend. Folks, stick with us. We'll be right back with more.
0: With SRN News, I'm Bob Agnew in Washington. The U.S. Supreme Court has given President Trump a victory in his efforts to crack down on non-citizen and fraudulent voting ahead of November's midterm election. The High Court ruled that the administration can use the Department of Homeland Security's voter database to verify owners' eligibility for now. However, most states prevent the purging of voter rolls within 90 days of an election, so it may or may not prove to be effective in these midterms. A naturally occurring human peptide is showing new promise in combating Alzheimer's and other neurodegenerative diseases. Researchers at UC San Diego School of Medicine discovered the small protein fragment called catastatin, or CST, which they believe could prevent many of the key processes that lead to damaged brain cells. Ukraine's President Zelensky says President Trump has approved Ukraine to build Patriot missiles, with concrete agreements achieved this week at the United Nations. This is SRN News.
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8: 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The longer you're here, the more memories you'll forget.
9: DreamWorks' new animated film Forgotten Island may have a perfect Rotten Tomatoes score, but does this story about two girls' lifelong friendship, set against the backdrop of fantastical Filipino folklore, hold up when viewed through a plugged-in lens? Joe and Raisa have been best friends forever. But when Raisa says she's going to California for college, Joe is devastated. Before she leaves, though, the pair tumbles through a portal to a mythical forgotten island. They battle disappearing memories and a lot of dark spiritual threats as well, including demonic entities and a spooky vampire. It's surprisingly scary stuff for a PG kids movie, so we're giving Forgotten Island a 2.5 out of 5 for family friendliness. Read the full review at PluggedIn.com/radio. I'm Adam Holtz with the Plugged In Movie Review by Focus on the Family.
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10: Because there's not an easy answer. 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But when we have, over and over again, as I interviewed people, the thing that got them through those storms, those rocky times, was the comfort of God's presence. Mm-hmm. And, you know, we see that again and again in Scripture. Joseph getting thrown into the cistern and then tossed into prison. And over again, you read in his story, the guy who had the worst betrayals, and God was with him.
11: Hear more from Jody at FamilyMinute.org.
12: Foundations of Freedom, a look at America's founding principles and the leaders who shaped our nation.
13: You know, Ronald Reagan believed self-government required something that government could never replace, responsibility in the hands of the people. In his 1981 inaugural address, Reagan warned against the idea that America had become too complicated to be governed by its citizens. Reagan asked, "If no one among us is capable of governing himself, then who among us has the capacity to govern someone else?" For Reagan, limited government was not about having no government. It was about remembering where responsibility begins, with individuals, families, communities, and the people themselves. Because when government assumes every responsibility, citizens gradually surrender their own. Self-government asks more of us than dependence ever will. And freedom requires a people willing to govern themselves before asking government to do it for them.
14: Welcome back to This Week on Capitol Hill. I'm your host, Tony Perkins. Well, this week we're at the Pray Vote Stand Summit at Cornerstone Chapel in Leesburg, Virginia, where earlier I sat down with Senator Josh Hawley of Missouri and his wife, Erin, who is of counsel at the Alliance Defending Freedom. We had a conversation on the issue of life, mifepristone, and a number of issues, but we started with this week's confirmation hearing of Dr. Heidi Overton, the nominee for the FDA Commissioner. Here is a part of that conversation.
15: What I took away from today, Tony, is that it is absolutely vital that we get the FDA, number one, to commit to finishing this safety study of mifepristone. But you and I both know we don't need a study to tell us the abortion drug is not safe.
16: Yeah.
15: It's not safe for the baby, who it kills almost every single time. And it's not safe for the mother, because in more than 1 in 10 cases, the mother who takes that pill is sent to an emergency room with a life-threatening condition. And the pharmaceutical companies who make that drug, they lie about it because they make money on more abortions. The more abortions there are, the more money they make. And that's why, Tony, it is absolutely vital that the FDA put back in place the safety protocols. But, you know, I think we agree on this, too. They need to go beyond that. Yeah, we need to go beyond that. Congress needs to ban the abortion drug in the United States of America, period.
16: And you have legislation to do that. You've introduced legislation.
15: I've introduced legislation to do that, and I'm challenging my Republican colleagues, everybody who's running for office. If you're pro-life, you cannot be for the abortion drug.
16: Yeah.
15: We have more abortions now in this country than we did when Roe was the law of the land because of the abortion drug. It is turning every mailbox in America into a Planned Parenthood. We cannot allow this to go on. We need to ban it.
16: Explain why it's important that Congress act on this and not just allow the FDA to change its policy.
15: Well, what happens is this. Missouri is a pro-life state. Louisiana, where Tony is from, is a pro-life state. Many of you, I'm sure, are from pro-life states. Here's the problem. It doesn't matter what your state's laws are, because the abortion drugs are mailed into every single state, regardless of state law. And that's because there are no safety restrictions on the drug. You don't have to go to a doctor to get it. You don't have to see a doctor as a follow-up. You don't have to have a screening for an ectopic pregnancy. None of the above. And these drug companies know it. They're the ones who pushed the Biden administration to adopt this abortion-on-demand agenda. What that means is what you vote for in your states doesn't matter.
16: Right.
15: The abortion drug is getting mailed in. The only way to make the Dobbs decision that overturned Roe, the only way to make it real, is to ban the abortion drug in the United States of America.
16: And if the FDA did change the policy, a new administration could change it right back.
15: Exactly right. And you and I both know what we have seen since this drug came to America under Bill Clinton is that every Democrat administration makes it easier and easier and easier to get the drug. And why? Because they want more and more and more abortions. And I just want to be clear, we're not talking about contraception here. That's not what this is, whatever your views on that are. That's not this. We're talking about a drug whose sole purpose is to kill an unborn child already in the womb.
16: Yeah.
15: and it's happening all over this country.
16: Aaron, I was actually listening to Josh in the hearing today, and I was thinking he must be looking at Aaron's notes.
15: That's literally true.
16: But I was thinking, you know, you've got to have some dynamic dinner time conversations. Honey, pass the salt, and oh, here's a declaration to go with it for life. You know, talk a little bit about, I mean, two of you so immersed into this defense of the unborn. I mean, both of you at the tip of the spear.
1: Sure. So definitely this is something that's super important to us both. We're also legal nerds. I remember one time my sister asked us, we were at dinner, is this really what you talk about? So yes. But we're so thankful, I think, especially as parents, at least it's especially for me as a mom, being able to guide and shepherd your own children just reinforces how crucial life is.
16: Everybody should be having these conversations around the dinner table. I mean, these are important fundamental things. This is what Deuteronomy talks about. This is what the Bible talks about, is when you sit down in the way, when you stand up, when you walk, that you talk about these things. It's the application of God's word to the very issues we're facing today. So, John, I mentioned declaration. That's a cue for you.
15: Okay, well, you know what? Since you mentioned it, Tony, we had the privilege, Tony and Aaron and I and some other Christian leaders from across the country had the privilege last week to announce a declaration for life, and I just happened to bring it with me here. You can see it on the
16: screen. I thought you might have one.
15: The Declaration for Life was written by Christian pastors from across the country on the birthday of America. Here we are, America's 250th anniversary. We thought it was vital that Christians from across the country speak to the importance of life, speak to the principle of life for this country, and call the nation back to a defense of life, and do so on the basis of the gospel of Jesus Christ. And that's what this Declaration for Life does. It says, it affirms that from the gospel we know every single life is valuable. From the gospel we know every single life is made in the image of our Lord Jesus Christ, who went to a cross for every single life. And it also calls on political leaders to take the important steps of protecting the unborn, not just in rhetoric, but in law, including banning the abortion drug.
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29: There are moments in life when we're reminded how deeply we need prayer. When circumstances are beyond our control, when someone we love is hurting, or when we're searching for direction, we turn to God, trusting that he hears us, loves us, and remains faithful to his promises. Throughout God's word, we see that faithfulness in his enduring promises to the people of Israel. Those promises didn't disappear with the passing of time. God is still faithful. His word still stands, and his people still matter. That truth is at the heart of the International Fellowship of Christians and Jews. For more than 40 years, the fellowship has brought Christians and Jews together through a shared commitment to faith, compassion, and standing with one another. It's a bond that reminds us we are stronger when we stand together, especially in times of uncertainty and need. 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And that relationship goes both ways, because prayer has a way of bringing people together, reminding us that in faith, friendship, and times of need, we can stand with one another. And now the International Fellowship of Christians and Jews would be honored to pray for you. Soon, Yael Eckstein and the members of the fellowship team will journey to the Western Wall in Jerusalem's Old City, a sacred place where generations have brought their deepest prayers before God, and they want to bring your prayers with them. 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
14: Welcome back to This Week on Capitol Hill. I'm Tony Perkins. Well, the midterm elections are now less than 6 weeks away, but for millions of Americans, the issues shaping those elections aren't theoretical. They're showing up at the gas pump and at the grocery store. The war with Iran continues. Gas prices have climbed sharply. And this week, House Speaker Mike Johnson said that while the effort to eliminate Iran's nuclear capabilities has been successful, we've now got to bring that to a resolution. So what does that resolution look like? And with control of Congress at stake in November, what are the Republicans hearing from voters as they're back home in their districts? Joining me now for our weekly conversation is House Speaker Mike Johnson, who represents the 4th Congressional District of Louisiana. Mr. Speaker, welcome back to This Week on Capitol Hill.
0: Hey, Tony. Great to be with you, as always.
14: Hey, before we jump into to the issues at hand, as members are back in their districts campaigning, you joined the president with the state dinner for Chinese President Xi Jinping this week at the White House. Tell us about that.
0: Yeah, I'm here in D.C. because I took a break from the campaign trail to come and attend the state dinner. It was an historic one, of course. China is, tries to be a peer-to-peer adversary to the United States. We're the last great superpower on the planet, but they're certainly making a run for that. So the relationship with that country is important. They're obviously a major trading partner to the U.S., but we also have our issues with China. And you and I have discussed many times over the years that the theft of intellectual property, the imprisonment of people, and the violation of basic human rights and religious freedom rights and all the rest are big concerns to us, so many. And we're in a big race with them in the AI race to ensure that we maintain our edge. So all that's very important. The president addressed a lot of those issues with Xi in their private meeting, and then it culminated in the state dinner last night. It was really a beautiful affair. The White House is obviously the best place in the world to do something like that, and we put our best foot forward. I saw our ambassador to China, Ambassador Perdue, this morning on a talk show, and he was addressing these issues, the needs for us to maintain a peace, obviously, with China, and to prevent them from, one of our concerns is they're making a move on Taiwan. All that, comes down to the relationship. So we can have issues with a lot of things that they're doing, we believe, wrongly, and also make sure that U.S. Goods are shipped and imported into China for trade. It's a delicate balance. I think the president's doing a good job with that, and last night was a reflection of it.
14: Should we be talking about those issues in which we have those differences, which are not, they're not insignificant? I mean, issues as human rights, religious freedom, those are things that really made America. Those are the foundational principles of freedom. Are those items we should be talking about with China?
0: Well, of course. And, you know, we advance our issues and our principles and our policies when we go abroad and when we, you know, are diplomats and this through the State Department and that. But when you can bring those foreign and world leaders to the United States and have them on our soil and hear our, you know, our reports about how well America is doing and how our founding principles are what we celebrate here on the 250th anniversary of the greatest nation in the history of the world, you know, it has an influence. I think Xi, I was watching his face last night as the, you know, for the pageantry and all the things that were happening at the White House. And, you know, he was duly impressed. Anybody would be. It's a show of American strength and might. And that's really, really important for us. Peace through strength. We have to show strength, and we have to know that our adversaries understand that strength and our willingness to use it if necessary.
14: All right, Mr. Speaker, we're going to be seeing you on the road for the next 6 weeks. In fact, you're getting ready to head out. You're going to be going to California, Maine, Alaska, South Florida. I mean, you're going to be everywhere. What are you expecting to find on the campaign trail?
0: Well, as we've said so many times, as we get closer to the election, we're now less than 40 days out from the most fateful midterm in history, in my view, because we're at this crossroads that we've discussed in a contrast election, contrast between common sense and crazy. I'm so grateful that we're on the side of common sense, and our candidates are, our incumbents are. The entire balance of the House is going to come down to about 24 seats. You know, we know which ones are deep red. We know which ones are deep blue. So that's the jump ball. So I'll be going to all those districts, have been multiple times. I will do it over the next 6 weeks. We're going to travel nonstop through the election and make sure we leave it all in the field. But what we're hearing out there is that the concerns that Americans have. They're grateful for the strong record that we're running on, all the things we've done to secure the border and restore American energy dominance, cut regulations, the biggest tax cut in U.S. history, more money in everybody's pockets, more jobs, more American manufacturing, reshoring, all those things, lowest violent crime rate in 126 years, biggest decline in drug cost in 60 years. Those are the things we remind them about that we've done for their families and encouraging them. And voters must know you have to keep the team in charge that has a plan to continue on that track. You cannot turn the country over to the insurgent Marxist left. And that's what we're facing. That's the contrast. Our candidates are making that appeal very well. And I think it's going to have the desired effect in now less than 40 days.
14: That transition from common sense versus crazy to common sense versus communism, I mean, as this socialist ideology, this Marxist ideology, as you pointed out, is really has a strong foothold in the Democratic Party. But I'm going to go back to the meeting this week between President Trump and Xi Jinping. Was that, that was a perfect opportunity to make that contrast. Was that made? I mean, America, freedom, common sense, which is what built this country. China, communism, still suppressing and repressing its people.
0: Well, that's right. And the communist regimes always suppress the freedom of the people. And that's clear. And we see it. There's all sorts of human rights abuses and things that we're concerned about in every communist regime. And China is certainly a culprit there. We're explaining that communism in our, we launched a website that I've talked with you about before, contrastforamerica.com, where we put on just a couple of pages there the summary of where communism ends. It never ends well. It leads to poverty and human suffering and death. And that's the reality that we have to face. And that's what Americans have to face right now as they go to vote.
14: Right. And part of that challenge is that we don't know our history. We don't know world history. And the story with communism always ends the same way.
0: Always does. And we track that, you know, in the 20th century and the current century, it never ends well. And when people are out on the campaign and they're promising free things to you, you must ask what the real price is. It is your freedom. It will drive costs up. It will ruin the economy. It will make people more dependent upon government. And ultimately, that's the communist ultimate goal, is to have the government in charge of everything, which means you have zero freedom at all. It never, ever works.
14: Yeah, Mr. Speaker, I'm not looking for free things. I'm just looking for freedom.
0: And there you go. I'll put that on the T-shirt.
14: All right, you can put that on there. But a little trademark there at the bottom.
0: All right, go.
14: Mr. Speaker, always good to see you. Thanks so much for joining us. Be safe on the road, and we look forward to connecting with you next week.
0: Thanks, Tony. Talk to you then.
14: House Speaker Mike Johnson heading off onto the campaign trail. I do want to encourage you, if you're not registered, you need to be registered if you still have time within your state and voting. Every election is important, but as the Speaker and others have made abundantly clear, this election is critical in determining the future of our nation. In fact, I think every election going forward will be critical in determining the direction of our nation. So be sure and vote in the election. Stick with us. We'll be back after this.
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4: Welcome back to This Week on Capitol Hill. Well, this week, President Donald Trump and Chinese President Xi Jinping met in Washington, D.C. Besides snarling traffic, the two leaders engaged in elaborate pageantry, and according to the official readout, they discussed trade, artificial intelligence, Taiwan, and Iran. No indication suggested that human rights and China's egregious human rights record were a part of the discussion. America should realize by now that trade is not the answer. It has not produced the political liberalization in China as Americans were told it would. Over the last 30 years, instead of bringing China into the free world, we have imported its cheap goods, trading them for American manufacturing jobs. Likewise, technology isn't the answer. China isn't simply competing with America technologically. The Chinese Communist Party has engaged in what U.S. officials described as systematic intellectual property theft and economic espionage, a strategy summarized by the Justice Department as, quote, rob, replicate, replace. Acquire American technology, reproduce it in China, and compete against the American companies that developed it. What if the answer is not trade, technology, or military might, but human rights? And the recognition that while a regime can deny the God who gave those rights and repress the worship of him, it cannot forever suppress the heart of man that yearns for liberty. What if the Trump administration took a page from the Reagan playbook on confronting an authoritarian adversary? See, Reagan understood that the Cold War with Russia was not a contest between two weapons systems, but between two views of man, one in which rights belong to the state and one in which rights preceded the state because they came from God. This reality is highlighted in the movie The Brink of War, based upon the historical record surrounding the October 1986 Reykjavik summit between President Reagan and Soviet leader Mikhail Gorbachev. While movies often take liberties with the facts, the historical record supports the depiction of Reagan making human rights central to his engagement with the Soviet Union. Prior to departing for the summit, Reagan met with human rights advocates at the White House, and he said this, quote, true peace requires respect for human rights and freedom as well as arms control. Peace is not simply an absence of war. It's the presence of justice. Human rights, human freedom are its indispensable elements. These fundamental values and beliefs are matters on which we, as Americans, cannot and will not compromise. Therein lies a lesson for America today. Human rights are not the product of America. They are what produced America. They are not diminished by sharing them. They are like faith. They are multiplied. As Americans, our liberty and freedom becomes more robust and secure when we defend the God-given rights of others. America must be strong militarily, economically, and technologically, but our greatest strength is the truth that exposes the weakness of every totalitarian regime. Our rights come from God, not government. Reagan understood that this was communism's deepest vulnerability. The Chinese Communist Party has the same vulnerability today. China can repress religious freedom, censor speech, imprison dissenters, and deny God. But it cannot forever suppress what God has placed within the heart of every human, the yearning to breathe free.

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7: With SRN News, I'm Bob Agnew in Washington. The U.S. Supreme Court has given President Trump a victory in his efforts to crack down on non-citizen and fraudulent voting ahead of November's midterm election. The High Court ruled that the administration can use the Department of Homeland Security's voter database to verify owners' eligibility for now. However, most states prevent the purging of voter rolls within 90 days of an election, so it may or may not prove to be effective in these midterms. A naturally occurring human peptide is showing new promise in combating Alzheimer's and other neurodegenerative diseases. Researchers at UC San Diego School of Medicine discovered the small protein fragment called catastatin, or CST, which they believe could prevent many of the key processes that lead to damaged brain cells. Ukraine's President Zelensky says President Trump has approved Ukraine to build Patriot missiles with concrete agreements achieved this week at the United Nations. This is SRN News.
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12: And now you're going to hear from a woman whose religious group was persecuted by a weaponized federal government. Hear now what happened and how she stood for religious liberty. She took on the federal government and won. This is the City of God Radio, where Christ meets culture.
13: What can happen when a courageous Christian refuses to back down, even under threat from the government? Today, I'm joined by Becky Gerritsen, Executive Director of Eagle Forum of Alabama, and a longtime advocate for faith, family, and freedom. We'll hear her incredible story of persecution, courage, and victory against all odds. And now, let's welcome Becky Gerritsen to the City of God. Becky, many Americans first came to know your name when you testified before Congress. The IRS was targeting your organization. Explain to our audience a little bit about that experience and really how did it help shape your understanding of what it meant to stand for your convictions?
14: Back in 2010 timeframe, I was running the Wetumpka Tea Party here in Alabama, and we had applied for a 501c4. That's a very simple process, usually takes a couple of months to get it back, and we didn't receive anything back. We find out that Obama's IRS had been targeting Tea Party groups. So they sent us a letter. They demanded us, under penalty of perjury, to give these things over to them. All of the names of our volunteers, our donor names and the amounts they gave, when they gave. If any of our donors were running for elected office, turn over all communications between legislative bodies, copies of all speeches, copies of all handouts, social media pages, web pages. This time frame was when the Tea Party movement was really happening. There were a lot of religious groups popping up, pro-life groups. Some of the IRS questions to those groups were, they demanded the contents of their prayers. They wanted to know what they were reading, and they wanted a book report. Can you believe what the government was doing to us at the time?
13: It's absolutely amazing. And when you think about that experience and being targeted like that and having to testify before Congress, that would have caused, and unfortunately does cause, many Christians to back away. Why did you choose to stay engaged instead of backing down?
14: Definitely because I'm a Christian and we are to stand for righteousness. We live in a country with a great constitution, and I believe in that constitution, and we need to stand up when it's being violated. We cannot let our government run over the people. We have this incredible country where we run the government. We, the people, are the ones who are supposed to be overseeing our elected officials. And this was a blatant violation. And we knew if they could stop us, they would not stop, and they would do it to more and more people. And so we had to take a stand.
13: Becky, tell us a little bit about what's going on concerning the puberty blockers bill.
14: In 2020, we drafted legislation that would ban puberty blockers, cross-sex hormones, and sex reassignment surgeries for children. It took 3 years to get it passed, but in 2022, after the third legislative session, it actually passed and became law. And this was a huge victory. This was early on in the fight for blocking these drugs. So we were really excited about this. Right after the puberty blocker bill passed, a few days later, a lawsuit was dropped against it. About a month later, the Department of Justice under President Joe Biden decided to jump in on that case and go against our law as well. Well, about a month or so later, we get a subpoena from the U.S. Department of Justice wanting to know, demanding information about our work on this bill. We are a nonprofit. We have a right to petition our government. We have a right to draft legislation and pass it on to a legislator. They may or may not use it. This is perfectly within our rights. But they demanded to know, they wanted all of our communications with every legislator, with any government official, with any doctor, with any coalition member. They wanted all communications, oral and written, going back 5 years. They wanted to see all drafts of the legislation. They wanted to see all handout materials. This was crazy. And again, it was a little scary when the U.S. Department of Justice comes to the headquarters and hands you a subpoena demanding these things. But our president knew right away that this was a bullying tactic. She knew our constitutional rights were being violated. And she said, no, we are not going to give this information over. We even had some colleagues, some friends from other organizations that said, just give them the information. Just, you know, don't buck it. Don't make a problem. And our president and our board, no, we were all ready to fight. So luckily, the Alliance Defending Freedom organization, they came alongside us and they took us on as legal clients and filed a motion to quash that subpoena. And praise the Lord, after a long fight, the judge ruled in our favor. We beat the United States Department of Justice and fought them back. But again, this is just where our government is going. If citizens, your average Joe citizen who just may be helping on an issue, doesn't stand up when they need to stand up, we're going to lose our country. And so that's why it's so important that we stay engaged.
13: I love how you said you were not going to be bullied. Any change can only happen when we're willing to stand up and to resist, even when it comes to tyrannical government. So thank you for standing up for the truth.
14: Yes. Well, happy to do it. And I wish I didn't have to do it so much. I wish everything was so easy and everybody just got along and it wouldn't be a problem. But We'll fight when we need to.
13: Becky, fast forward today. You have helped lead one of the greatest religious liberty victories in America, the Alabama Ten Commandments Law. Tell our audience a little bit about that law and how it is impacting Christians all across America today.
14: Well, this has been a fight going on decades when they took the Ten Commandments out of schools. People need to remember that before the 1960s, the Ten Commandments were memorized by students. Prayer, reading the Bible, that was a daily practice in our schools. And I think most people don't even realize that. So there is, when the Lemon Law was overturned in 2022, and we realized we were allowed to display the Ten Commandments again, we helped lobby for this great bill, worked behind the scenes in the drafting of this bill in Alabama that would help students understand the importance of the Ten Commandments in the founding of our country. So our Ten Commandments law is a little bit different than some of the other states because ours includes historical documents as well. It's not just the Ten Commandments.
13: Earlier, you had something that you wanted to show our audience.
14: Yeah, some people are just, you know, so upset. If you listen to social media and you watch some of these folks talk about how, oh my goodness, they're going to put these giant posters in schools of the Ten Commandments. Well, this is how big the requirement is. It's 11 by 14. And you'll see the Ten Commandments is just a small part of that. And then all of these other quotes from our founding fathers and our Constitution and the Northwest Ordinance, Mayflower Compact. All of those just reiterating the importance of the Ten Commandments to our civil society, to our laws. Ever since we came to America in the 1600s, the Ten Commandments has been the basis of our actions, of our laws, of who we are. My husband and I have really been enjoying the World Cup. And we're not soccer fans, but we have had so much fun watching all these YouTube videos of people from Europe coming to America and just being blown away at what they thought America was going to be like, what they were told America was, and then what they really found. One of the biggest things they talked about was how friendly everyone was, how helpful they are. And I was thinking about this, how the Ten Commandments and the founding of our country, this is in our DNA. Being good people, even if you're not a Christian, this is the basis for the way we act for generations, for decades and hundreds of years. This is in our DNA. And so I was just thinking about those Europeans coming. They didn't have the Ten Commandments as the basis or as a focus in their lives, and certainly not in recent times. But I really do think that the Ten Commandments is such an impactful part of why we are still so great, why people are still so good. And I'm terrified that without that, and without students understanding the importance of this foundation and our common heritage, we will lose that and we will become like Europe and we won't want to talk to each other and we'll be rude to each other. And I think this is a historic time. It's a very important time. And I'm so glad that Eagle Forum of Alabama has been in the middle of it and been able to help push it forward.
12: City of God Radio. You're listening to Rob Pazienza and his guest, Becky Gerritsen, President, Executive Director of the Eagle Forum of Alabama. She took on the federal government and won. And as you heard, Becky Gerritsen's organization was persecuted by the federal government for working on legislation to protect children from gender transition practices. The legislation won, and the federal government retaliated against her and the Eagle Forum of Alabama. But she fought it and won. Next, Rob and Becky will discuss why the Ten Commandments are important to this nation's history and why they are important now in the public schools when City of God Radio continues.
13: Separation of church and state does not mean separation of faith and politics. Romans 13 tells us the state has authority under God. Matthew 22 tells us to render to Caesar what is Caesar's and to God what is God's. Christians are called to speak truth in every arena, including policy and public debate, while honoring the proper limits of government and the spiritual mission of the church.
12: Just how should Christians talk about politics? If you're not sure how to address the current issues in politics, rather than tossing some words around here and there, find out what the Bible says. The Bible says a lot of things about politics. Get the book, Politics and the Kingdom of God. This is a roadmap for political engagement that shows how to blend God and government, church and state. A view of politics with the solid foundation of the Bible. Get Politics and the Kingdom of God by Rob Pazienza for yourself or as a group study at crm.tv or call this phone number 888-947-9009. As your eyes sweep across the pages, you'll get one idea after another on how to engage culture with truth. 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City of God Radio. She took on the federal government and won. Rob Pazienza talks with Becky Gerritsen from the Eagle Forum of Alabama.
13: When we're restoring the Ten Commandments to our public schools, what message do you hope is being sent to students, to parents, and to communities?
14: First of all, that the Ten Commandments were a vital part. It wasn't just something pushed aside under a book somewhere. It was foundational. It was every day they were talking about these things as they were drafting laws and drafting policies. Thou shalt not murder. Thou shalt not steal. These are all things that came from the Ten Commandments. And it's, I think it's so important for students to know that. One of the things that we have in this document here, this is everything that is in the law that has to be on these posters, is we made it very clear that this is not an establishment of religion. And it also says in there that families, recognizing that personal choice about matters of faith are left to students and their families. The purpose of this poster is simply to acknowledge the historical role of the Ten Commandments and the broader Judeo-Christian tradition in shaping American civil society. And that is what we're going for. Now, if the trickle-down effect of that is they start reading the Ten Commandments and wanting to follow them, well, that's just a huge bonus. But that is not what we're trying to push down people's throat. We are trying to help them understand it's in our founding.
13: Becky, for those that would be opposed to your efforts at the Eagle Forum of Alabama, they might say, isn't this just another example of government endorsing religion? How do you respond to those criticisms?
14: Well, my response is, this is part of our history. You can't erase this. It's not an establishment of religion. We are not telling people they have to follow these things. They have to become a Christian. They're just a display on the wall. If you don't want to look at it, don't look at it. It's not being shoved down anyone's throat.
13: You know, one thing that encourages me is as I travel, I am seeing a renewed sense of interest in America's Christian heritage. After decades of institutions of higher education and the mainstream media, even those in government trying to suppress it and remove any kind of display of religion from public life, what do you attribute this renewed sense of interest to America's Christian founding? What do you attribute it to?
14: I think that younger people, especially with all the influences of social media, and it just brings so much depression and sadness and mental illness, that I think they're jumping away from that. They're wanting to get back to a spiritual root, a Christian root, and they're going to church. And that is also sparking, okay, what about the Ten Commandments? What about this? I think it's, and our America 250. People are going back to learning about our founding. So many of us didn't learn it, or we learned it when we were in fourth grade and now we're old and we don't remember. And I think all of these things coming together is just the perfect time for us to be learning more and growing spiritually. It's very exciting.
13: Becky, as people are listening, there's a lot of Christians that are discouraged, Christians that are losing hope, they're fearful. And you're an individual that before you experience the victory, you experience adversity. How did the adversity prepare you and shape you for this moment in our culture and the victories that you're now experiencing?
14: I think I wish we didn't have hard things. I wish life, we could just skate through and, oh, we're Christians and God loves us and everything's going to be so easy. No, we're called to a hard life. We need to fight. We're warriors. And I think that it is so depressing. It is so difficult when you look at the situation. It seems hopeless. Fighting the IRS, fighting the Department of Justice, they came after us in 2022. We didn't tell that story. These are big, scary fights. But if you keep your eyes on the Lord, you keep your eyes in the Word, you shut out those distractions, He gives you the strength to make it through and to make it through joyfully. And you build great friendships with people. I mean, so many wonderful things come out of these hard fights. So my advice to anyone out there is stay in the fight and keep your eyes on the Lord, because He'll bring you people to come up beside you and help you and encourage you, and you'll be doing the same. And we can't fight alone, but we are here to occupy. Please don't just sit on your couch and say, oh, I'm just waiting for the rapture. I'm waiting for the Lord to come. I've got grandkids and I just want to play with them and I don't want to do anything else. Well, I have grandkids too. And my fight is for them. I want them to have these opportunities to worship the Lord in a free society. And if we don't carry the banner, it's not going to happen. So hang in there is what I want to say, and keep your eyes on the Lord.
13: Amen. Amen. That's a good word. How about a message for the nonprofit leader, for the pastor who says, you know, but if I engage this battle, if I engage what's happening in the culture, I start talking about candidates and issues, I'm going to be the next victim of the IRS, or I'm going to be the next victim of government retaliation. What's your message to them?
14: A couple of things. Number one, there are some great legal organizations out there, Alliance Defending Freedom, American Center for Law and Justice, First Liberty, all these great organizations. If you are a church or if you are a nonprofit leader, write to them and say, hey, I want to know more. They will help you write policies. They will help protect you. It's free. They offer these services to people. So you're protected. You've got someone who has your back. That's one thing. The other thing I highly recommend is know the law. You are allowed to speak about these issues from the pulpit. That whole threat of having your tax money, you know, no more tax write-offs and all of that, that's not true. But even if it is, even if you are persecuted, you need to stand up for the Lord. And sometimes those consequences may be painful, but God's with you and doors will open for you and directions may change for you, but you can't back down. Our society needs these nonprofit leaders. We need the pastors. And so many of them, it's so disappointing, they don't want to offend anyone. And I hope they will hearken back to Daniel. They told him he couldn't pray and he said, watch me. So that's what we need to do.
13: Becky, once again, the Alabama Ten Commandments law has become such a signature victory for religious liberty. Like I said earlier, not just in Alabama, but for Christians all across the nation. If there's a Christian listening and they're not living in Alabama, but they want to pursue something similar, they want to get the Ten Commandments back in their public school system, give them some practical advice. What are next steps for pursuing this effort in their own individual state?
14: Great question. And one of the easiest things they can do is just reach out to one of your local legislature representing you as a senator or a representative. Call them up and say, hey, I'd like to talk to you about getting the Ten Commandments back in the schools. There are several states now who have the laws that have passed, that have made it through the courts, that are actually working, that are good models that they can use. That would be where I would start. Then just start educating your fellow friends, your church members. Say, hey, I'm really interested in that. Would you go to the legislature with me and let's meet with one of these guys and ask them if they'd carry the bill? That's where it all gets started.
13: That's awesome. Becky, if people want to find out more about Eagle Forum of Alabama and your important work, not just in the area of the Ten Commandments, but you are constantly fighting for righteousness in the public square there in Montgomery, Alabama. Tell them how they can find out more about the Eagle Forum.
14: Alabama Eagle is our website, and we do have information about the Ten Commandments. We are taking donations. One of the things in our law is that these cannot be paid by the government, these posters. So we have a link where people can donate to put the posters in the schools, and it pays for the printing and the distribution of getting the posters to the schools. It's not for any other purpose than that. So they can find us on Eagle Forum of Alabama at Google, or they can go to alabamaeagle.org and look us up. We're on all the social medias and have a YouTube channel. That's a great way to find us and to get involved.
13: Awesome. Becky, thank you so much for the work that you're doing at the Eagle Forum. But in addition to that, thank you for being an ambassador for Christ in the public square and for the work that you're doing in your home state. And as I've said multiple times, inspiring Christians all across our nation. Thank you so much for your work.
14: Thank you so much for having me. It's really an honor to be here. And I just thank you so much.
13: Thanks, Becky.
12: 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Just look for the City of God section. And then the name of this program, She Took on the Federal Government and Won. 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Rob Pacienza and CRM hope that you join them in a major national prayer program for this country. If we all get on the same page with the same prayers, we can make a big noise for awakening and revival in this country. So join us. Here are the details.
13: Oz, what should the people of God, how should we be celebrating that honored the Lord that was worthy of the great American experiment?
15: It must have three elements. Thanksgiving, giving the Lord thanks for all the incredible blessings this country's enjoyed. Secondly, confession. And we need to say, we have forgotten God. Thirdly, back to the Lord, back to truth, to the first principles. Prayer for revival.
12: That was Rob Pacienza talking with Oz Guinness and what the United States needs most now, prayer. This fall, Americans will be heading to the polls to direct the future of our nation. 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I'm John St. George. 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
21: 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Hi there, Dave Straub here. Happy to have you along on this Saturday morning. And stick around, in 30 minutes, we'll take you to Sekulow and the American Center for Law and Justice, for which Jay Sekulow has been chief counsel, securing the right of religious liberties in Washington. And it starts in 30 minutes here on Faith Talk Tampa.
22: With SRN News, I'm Bob Agnew in Washington. Well, doctors recommending people take this time of year very seriously as a time of flare-ups, a transition from summer to fall, and that means more potential respiratory problems for many people.
23: We also see increase in circulation of respiratory viruses, so the common cold virus and others that start to circulate in the fall. These are the most common causes of asthma flares. We also see increase in pollens like ragweed.
22: And she says people should take precautions by taking their vaccines and, in some cases, wearing a mask. The Northeast is bracing for a powerful storm that's still intensifying over the Atlantic. Coastal flood alerts are in effect up and down the East Coast as millions prepare for a nor'easter. That storm expected to bring heavy rain, strong winds, and coastal flooding to the region over the weekend. Wind gusts could exceed 60 miles an hour in some places. 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
28: Because it's really hard to enjoy your life when you're trying to control everything and everyone in your life.
29: It won't be joyful.
28: It will not be joyful. And so the choice is, it's not that we're going to get it right all the time, but the choice is to get it right now, while there is still time, to, instead of dreading your life, start enjoying your life and start surrendering to God that which is outside of your control.
27: Well, that's Lisa Turkhurst, and she joins us today on Focus on the Family with Jim Daly, and I'm John Fuller.
30: You know, John, most of us probably wouldn't describe ourselves as controlling. So often, controlling people don't know they're controlling.
27: That's true.
30: And there's so many different environments when we talk about controlling. There's work. I mean, I've said, you know, when you're in this position, I'm responsible to the donors and the board. There's a certain amount of control I need to exert to make sure the ministry is moving in the right place and not feel bad about that. You know, this is a direction or a change of course that we need to make. So let's make it. And people say, well, that's very controlling. But you need that. So there are healthy examples of control. Then we get into marriage, and again, that can be unhealthy. You know, if one of the spouses is overly controlling, out of fear perhaps. The good news is we're going to talk about this topic today with our guest in such a powerful and positive way for us to recognize those temptations for control, what drives it, the fear in us and other things, and then what do we do to move to a more biblical, godly perspective.
27: Yeah, because so much of life can't be controlled, right? Well, Lisa Turkhurst is always popular when we have her here in the studio, and you're about to hear why. As the president and chief visionary officer of Proverbs 31 Ministries, she's encouraged literally millions of women to strengthen their faith and their relationships. She's written a number of books, and one that we're talking about today is called Making Peace with What I Can't Control. Find relief from the exhaustion of overthinking, trying to fix others, and wanting to figure it all out. And you can learn more about Lisa and this book at our website.
30: That is so good. What a great title.
28: Thank
30: Lisa,
28: you.
30: Welcome in.
28: Thank you so much. And so honored once again to be with you guys.
30: At Proverbs 31 Ministries, you're talking to so many women. What in this category of control are you hearing from them where they're struggling?
28: I think people, first of all, there's a big section of people that wouldn't necessarily, like you said before, Jim, they're not necessarily saying I'm a control freak or I have control issues. And yet they're walking around so exhausted from trying to manage everything that they are responsible to manage, but then also stepping over that line, managing other people, situations that they feel they want a certain outcome. All of it's so very understandable. And I would say the vast majority of people, the root of their control is not power, it's fear.
30: Mm-hmm.
28: And I think when we start to really peel back the layers, we have to understand and take a look at there's a paper thin line between being a responsible person, which is really good, to being a controlling person. And so we have to examine where is that line and how can we address the fear yeah. that often drives these controlling tendencies that whether we know it or not must be dealt with.
30: And we are going to get into that, thankfully, because I think you're right. Over ground zero when you talk about fear manifesting itself in control, because we want to control the environment we're in. But before we get there, this idea of control can be masked as something good, you know, that you care about others.
28: That's
30: you
28: right.
30: want to help them get to a better place. And those are all noble things to be about.
28: Exactly.
30: Talk about that, that you saw in yourself this justification for control, that I'm just trying to help them be better.
28: Yeah. Well, and not just I saw in myself, I still see it in myself.
30: Yeah, right. All and of so, us have some of this,
28: yeah,
30: especially
28: yeah.
30: as Christians.
28: Yeah. You You're... know, when I went through in my first marriage, just complete betrayal and devastation, I didn't realize that I was working overtime to try to manage another person. I truly felt like I was trying to save my marriage. I was trying to save my family. I was trying to save this man that I had been with so long. I didn't understand. I just didn't have the language or the context that what I was actually doing was hindering him from hitting rock bottom and realizing that he had a savior, but it wasn't me. And sometimes I think in a desperate attempt to save another person, what we don't realize is we're actually stepping in front of the very consequences that could actually help them. It's only understandable that we do everything that we can to try to talk them into making different choices, to try to prevent, you know, certain outcomes. And, you know, it's also very understandable. So if you're in that place, you know, before we even start talking about what needs to be done, I just want to say, I get it. And here's another big category, parents of adult children, you know,
30: teens too.
28: Teens too. It's like, you know, we see things so clearly because for me, I'm bringing 57-year-old wisdom into a scenario where there's 20 and 30 year olds making decisions. My kids are great kids. But also there are certain things that I'm like, oh, no, don't do that. Don't do this. And it's not because I want to control them. It's because I want to help them. But help taken too far can really get us in trouble.
30: And I think the challenge is knowing where that line is. Like you said, it's so hard to give advice. You know, I'm thinking of the scripture where the Lord, they're out on the sea and the storm is going and he's sleeping. And the disciples are like, man, come on, this is dangerous. This is life-threatening. And then he calms the storm. But it's mentioned in scripture that they kind of woke him up. It's that kind of thing. Some people, let's say spouses, may look at that and say, you're disconnected from reality, man. You should be controlling in this situation. Like the Lord should have known to wake up and calm the storm in that setting. But with a teen child who's having struggles or an adult child, there's a certain amount of wisdom and control you want to apply. But in the end, you got to let them be the Lord's, right?
28: Mm-hmm.
30: That sounds hard and callous.
28: It is very, very challenging. But here's that paper thin line. I think let's just go there between responsibility and being controlling. When I am being responsible, I manage all that is within my ability to manage, to control. But regarding other people, I don't step over that line and also try to manage them. So being responsible is I am going to manage what is within my ability to manage. But regarding the outcome, I must trust God.
30: Yeah.
28: And I've made peace with the fact that ultimately I have to trust God. If I'm being controlling, then controlling is I'm going to manage everything that is within my ability to manage. And I'm also going to manage everything that is really outside of my ability to manage, because regarding the outcome, I'm only willing to accept the outcome that I think is best.
30: Yeah. There's so many behaviors that the Lord warns us about, fear being one of them. Fear not. Don't live in that state of fear. One of the things for unhealthy control, in my opinion, as I've observed it, is when it starts from fear rather than from a healthy place. Fear almost, when it rises, the only tool in a mom's tool chest, a dad's tool chest, a husband, a wife, whatever the application, is you reach for control to increase control to lower your fear.
28: Exactly.
30: And it doesn't really help.
28: Well, and here's the tricky thing about it. Sometimes it does, in a temporary sense. Sometimes our controlling efforts really do start to steer things in a direction that we want them to go. But it's all temporary, because ultimately we cannot control how another person thinks, the narrative that another person believes, or what a person does, or what they even say. So ultimately we can't control that. So even if it seems like it works for a little bit, our controlling efforts, it will eventually fall apart and leave us more anxious than we were before. Control is really fear disguised as a strength. So think about that for a second. Control is really fear described as a strength. And I think sometimes we think there's nothing we can do about fear. It just hits us. And we know the verses, you know, the go-to verse, of course, you know, God did not give us a spirit of fear. But I think it's important that we understand fear can actually be broken into four distinct components that will give us a little bit more understanding of what we can do, practically speaking, about fear. The first component of fear, you can't do anything about. That's the alert or the alarm. So that's when you become aware of something and you become alert or alarmed. This is something that's stirring up fear inside of me. That's going to hit you, and you really cannot control that at all. Then the second two components of fear, that's where we can do some work. So one of them is memory. Instantaneously, when we feel that alert or alarm, our brain is going to go back very quickly. It happens just like this. Go back to another time, a memory that we felt the same feeling. And then it's going to interpret what we are experiencing based on the memories that we have. Then the next component is perception. Based on what's happened before, you know, and certainly if we've had previous trauma, trauma is not just what happens to us. It's the story we tell ourselves because of what happened. That's perception. So memory and perception, that's where work can happen. That's where we can really make progress with our fear. And the fourth component is either our reaction or our response. We want to get to response, not always just feeling paralyzed because we feel a fear and then we react, right? Now, obviously, in the moment that I feel this feeling of fear, I'm not going to go, okay, let me break it down now. What's a previous memory? What's a perception? That's not the time to do it. The time to do it is when we don't feel threatened.
30: Yeah.
28: And we can really examine. So this situation is constantly stirring up this fear inside of me. So now let me go back. Where do I have other memories where maybe a worst case scenario did happen? And what is the story, the perception that I'm telling myself because of what happened? We can do work there in a time where we're not threatened. And if we do some work, then our chances increase to have a better response on the end. So in that moment, we more quickly tell ourselves a better story about what reality is. Sometimes when you've been through worst case scenario after worst case scenario, you start convincing yourself, and in that moment of fear saying, oh, this is absolutely going to be worst case scenario, when in reality, it probably won't be. It won't be best. It won't be worse. It'll hit somewhere in the middle. So that perception work, the story that we've been telling ourselves, is really important.
30: It's so critical, because that controlling attitude, especially in parenting, can really bring damage to the relationship.
28: That's right. And, you know, we talked a little bit about the role that fear is playing in all of this, and the two components, memory and perception. So this is where we can really take a step back. I encourage people to get a journal and start writing healthier perceptions in our journal. Like, when I feel this, you know, it's not always this. And then put in some Bible verses. And like Nehemiah says, take counsel with yourself. And then certainly bring it all to the Lord in prayer and bring in scriptures too. All of that can help us in a moment where we're preparing in times of strength for times of struggle.
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2: 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In his 1981 inaugural address, Reagan warned against the idea that America had become too complicated to be governed by its citizens. Reagan asked, "If no one among us is capable of governing himself, then who among us has the capacity to govern someone else?" For Reagan, limited government was not about having no government. It was about remembering where responsibility begins, with individuals, families, communities, and the people themselves. Because when government assumes every responsibility, citizens gradually surrender their own. Self-government asks more of us than dependence ever will. And freedom requires a people willing to govern themselves before asking government to do it for them.
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27: 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Let's resume now with the balance of today's programming. Yeah, and Lisa, this is something generally in the culture that we're seeing anyway. I mean, bubble-wrapped kids, you know, wearing bike helmets because they might fall from their bike. I fell from my bike. I survived. So there is something in the Christian community where we think Jesus is the answer for this. And you have a story of Judas in the scripture that really highlights the difference between saying, "I want Jesus to take care of this," and then, "I really want Jesus to take care of this."
28: Exactly. Well, the story of Judas, you know, we have certain perceptions of Judas where, you know, he was the one that betrayed Jesus, sold him out for money. And then, of course, we know what played out after that. And so oftentimes I would see the story of Judas and think, "Oh, yeah, I know that." So I didn't ever dig deep or do any personal reflection of what part of Judas's mistake do I see my own self making? Like, how can I learn something more specific from him? And when you boil it all down to it, you know, take away the greed, that may have been a large part of it. But what I really want to focus on is Judas saw an outcome that he was very determined. Judas wanted Jesus to rise up and become an earthly king to overthrow the Romans and make the Roman oppression go away. That is good. That's not a bad desire. Oftentimes, the outcomes that we want, they're good. They're not bad desires. The problem is that Judas decided to do it his way, and he was only willing to accept an outcome that he thought was best, and he didn't pause and think that God could be doing something different and better. Different doesn't always mean bad. Different just means different. What Jesus's plan was, he was going to rise up. He was going to become a king, but he wasn't just after saving the people of the day. He was after eternal salvation. God's plan was so much bigger than what Judas could even fathom. And the most tragic part of Judas's story is in the end, he tried to undo what he did. He took the money back and said, you know, like, take the money back. And he realized he couldn't undo what he did. And then, of course, it wound up taking him right to his death.
30: You know, there is such a big application for us there in terms of God's plans for our lives, for those around us, our kids, etc. I mean, and it's hard to say, Lord, I truly give this all over to you, which was Judas's mistake. You're absolutely right. But we do that in so many different ways that we are saying, I love you. I don't trust you, Lord. That's what we're really saying.
28: Yeah.
30: And man, God has to say, okay, child, just give me some time. You'll see why my plans are better and bigger. You know, so many testimonies of alcoholics, addictions of all kinds that end up in a godly place where the person is saved. Not everybody has that experience, but you sit there and go, the valleys that I had to go through, I'm so grateful for, because that's what ultimately brought me to the Lord.
28: Absolutely.
30: But that is hard. It's hard for a parent to say, okay, Lord, have your way with my child.
28: Yeah.
30: Because I'm going to trust that you're going to bring him to you.
28: But in the end, you know, we have to remember, when we release a loved one, when we release a child into trusting the Lord, you know, we're releasing them to the Lord. We're not releasing them to a cliff to fall over. We need to mentally have this picture. We are releasing them into the arms of God. And that's the safest place for any person to be. Now, will we always get the outcome that we want? Absolutely not. But regardless, we can't control the outcome anyways. So why not take that step and release them into the arms of the Lord and let the Lord carry what was never yours to carry?
30: Yeah. And also in that respect, it's not saying don't be engaged. You know, sometimes as Christians, we live on these switches, you know.
28: Yeah.
30: Lord, he's all yours.
28: Yeah,
30: and I'm not going
28: to
30: talk to him again.
28: Extremes like that, right? We want to be responsible.
30: Right.
28: For example, like the riding the bike thing. It is responsible to tell our kids to put their helmet on. It is responsible to give them a safe path to bike. It is responsible to, you know, let our kids get outside and have some fresh air and all of that. But can we ultimately control that no accident will ever happen? No, we can't.
30: Yeah.
28: And so we can do all that we are responsible to do. And then once we've done that, we have to rest and trust in the Lord. That doesn't mean disengage. Stay engaged. Just don't be controlling.
30: Yeah. You know, this idea of helper and fixer, I think Jean and I represent this. She is a helper. I'm a fixer. And we can get into trouble with that. And you have a similar story that we helped a friend with a car loan, and it didn't go well.
28: Right.
30: But what was your story, your experience with that?
28: Yeah. So, you know, I'm a very tenderhearted person, and compassion taken too far, I've learned in therapy, is codependency. I need you to be okay so I can feel okay. So how can I make you okay? Because I want to feel okay. Okay.
30: I think I followed that.
28: Yeah. And so, you know, sometimes my compassion will run ahead. And, you know, if I have something, example, if I have the money to go help another person, I sometimes feel compelled to do it. And I know this about myself, so I have to watch it. Because what can often happen is if we try to step in and rescue that person, if I want to give them money as a gift and it's not irresponsible for me to do that, then give it as a gift. But I would really caution you about giving money to someone who has already proven themselves irresponsible with money. Because when you do that, what's going to eventually happen if you expect them to pay you back, it's going to go bad really quickly. If they've already proven themselves not responsible with money, they're not going to suddenly, because now you give them more money, it's not going to suddenly make them responsible with money. And that's kind of the trap I got in. And the situation started off, it felt so good in the moment. Like, I'm helping this person, you know, co-sign this loan. It's going to be great. It felt awesome. I felt like a hero. But then when it came time to expecting them to be responsible again, when they'd already proven over and over and over to not be responsible, my expectations for them to suddenly manage this well, of course, they weren't met. I became part of their problem, that I was always chasing them down for money, which really was not the case. Yeah. Now, again, am I saying never loan money to people? That's not what I'm saying. I'm saying don't enable somebody who's already proven that they're going to be irresponsible. Don't go into it thinking you're going to be the savior. They have a savior, but it's not you.
30: Yeah. But it is so hard to pull back for their best interests.
28: Yes.
30: Because you want to feel good about yourself,
28: yes.
30: Right?
28: And the thing is, can you do, like, here's what I encourage people. Okay, you want to help.

0: suddenly like anti-people. I'm saying be wise about what it is really costing you. Be aware of the emotional wear and tear.
1: You talk about flipping the script, and I think this might be in day one here. We're going to come back next time if you're willing.
0: Absolutely.
1: And talk more about this topic. But you talk about flipping the script, replacing thoughts like, I can't believe this. Like, I can't believe that couple would not manage this auto loan the way they need to, right? Mm-hmm. And you can, again, you can generate a lot of emotion about what they're not doing to perform to your expectation, which is a form of control. But talk about flipping the script. Give us some of those examples of what we're saying in our head that tends to float in the control person's mind.
0: Absolutely. Yeah. So often, and I'm not going to put this on anyone else, I'll put it on me. Often what I would say is, I can't believe they're doing this. And that shocks my system, almost sending me into fight, flight, freeze mode, right? Or I'll go, I would never do this to someone. Again, shocking my system, putting me in this place of extreme anxiety and almost disbelief that this is happening. So instead, I've learned to go, okay, this is very consistent with other behaviors that they've demonstrated before. I really shouldn't be surprised. Or, this is hard. I can acknowledge that it's hard, but I don't have to let this derail me and my emotions the rest of the day. I can accept this because, you know what? Again, very consistent with the behaviors they've been demonstrating for a long time. It's not that that second script fixes the problem, but what it really does is help me stay in touch with reality. This person has demonstrated this behavior before. They're continuing to demonstrate it. And remember, mental health is a commitment to reality at all costs. We want to stay in reality and so that we can really deal with the issue.
1: Lisa, this has been incredible. And we're just kind of getting there, you know, the scratching of the surface. I want to come back next time and continue the discussion if you're willing.
0: Sure thing.
1: And man, let me turn to the listener. We all face circumstances we can't control. And then what do we do with that? Especially when it involves the people we love and care about the most. Typically, we tend to control those people the most, not the friend or the stranger at a distance. And Focus on the Family is here with great input from wonderful guests like Lisa and all the content from her and other people. Just think of us as your resource center in that regard. We will help you with that and hopefully give you biblical wisdom, practical guidance, and hope in Christ fundamentally. If you're struggling and need some guidance, get a hold of us. We have caring Christian counselors. You can start there. They'll call you back and spend time with you. We have a referral network. If you need more time with a counselor, we'll find somebody in your area that you can go and talk with. We also have those trusted resources, articles, programs, videos, counseling support, and much, much more. The idea is don't create an excuse that you can't find help. Help is here for you. Just call us. And if you can make a monthly pledge of any amount, we'll send you Lisa's book as our way of saying thank you for being part of the ministry and helping other people. We had one woman who wrote in, Connie. She said, 10 years ago, I learned I was carrying a stillborn child. I turned to Focus on the Family, and you helped me through one of the most difficult times of my life. Now, a friend I'll be mentoring was diagnosed with cancer. I knew exactly where to turn for resources and support. God has used this ministry in my life again and again, and I'm so grateful you've always been there when I needed you. There's the evidence, and that's such a powerful story. So get in touch with us. Help us to help others like Connie to find their source in Christ. And if you can't make a monthly pledge, we'll send you a copy of Lisa's book for a one-time gift as well. Man, I hope you'll do it today.
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4: 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Bad things happen to good people. People of other faiths often

0: seem more Christian than Christians. Are they going to heaven? Are you? Does God know you, care about you, hear your prayers? Is the Bible true? Why doesn't everyone believe in God? Welcome to Faith Answers with Pastor Gary Roy, pastor of Colonial Oaks Baptist Church in Sarasota. 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
1: Hello, and welcome to Faith Answers. I'm Pastor Gary from Colonial Oaks Baptist Church in Sarasota, and it's great to be with you on this broadcast today. Well, this is the day the Lord has made, and we're going to rejoice and be glad in it. You know, everything that goes on in the world and things out there, just remember this. God is still in control. And thank his holy name. I'll tell you what, today I just thank him for his salvation that he's given us in Jesus Christ our Lord. And if you're a born-again child of God, you know you've got a glorious future. Aren't you glad? Well, we're going to get into some things today because I've been kind of, you know, waiting to get into Mark chapter 13. And it's kind of exciting when you look at the signs of the times that are around us. And with all of that, we get to the place where we read what Jesus said about the destruction of the temple and, you know, different things like that. And about future things coming up for the nation of Israel. Well, that's all encompassed in our message today. And I hope you'll just kind of listen carefully as we get into that. Well, before we begin today, I want to go to the Lord in prayer. And let's give thanks to God for his goodness today, as we know he is. And he always takes care of our needs in every single way. So whatever you're thinking about right now, whatever's on your mind, bring it to the throne of grace at this time together. Let us pray. Heavenly Father, we come today to thank you in the name of the Lord Jesus Christ, our Savior. Thank you, God, for your love. Thank you, Lord, most of all, for your salvation. And Lord, that we come to you with humble hearts, to ask that you'll touch every heart, every need out there that's represented in our radio listening audience. Lord, with the many prayer requests that we lift up to you right now. Lord, God, we know that you supply all our needs according to your riches and glory in Christ Jesus. So, Lord, we dedicate our hearts and to you in everything today to give you praise in all these things. We pray this in Jesus' precious name. Amen. All right, Mark 13 and signs of the times.
2: I thought about a couple things. I read something recently about, you know, I have my little elderly lady jokes, you know, about the one that went to get the groceries and the atheist put them on a, you know, on her doorstep, and she said the devil provided that. Well, I heard another one that this elderly lady needed to go to the pharmacy. And so she ran out of medicine. She ran to the pharmacy and got in her car and, boy, stopped there, got out of the car, went inside, got her medications. When she got back out, she discovered that she left the keys in the car and locked the door. We have a story about that with a dog we used to have, not Skippy, but another one. And so she was standing there wondering what in the world to do, and she had heard somewhere, if I only had a coat hanger, I could unlock the door. So she looked over and she saw this rusty old coat hanger, and she didn't know what to do with it. And so she stopped and prayed, and she said, Lord, I don't know what to do with this. Lord, please send someone to help me. And about that time, this big guy on an old motorcycle came riding up. Amen. And he came riding up on his Harley. And a real rough dude, you know, and he's out there. And he said, ma'am, do you have a problem? And she said, yes. She said, I can't get in my car, and I need someone to show me how to use this coat hanger to unlock my door. He said, I'll take that. And within half a minute, 30 seconds, he had opened the door and got everything, got the thing open and got the keys and everything else. And she said, oh. She gave him a big hug and said, I want to thank you so much. And Lord, thank you for sending this nice man to help me get in my car. After she said that, he said, well, ma'am, it's all right. He said, but I'm not a very nice man. He said, matter of fact, I just got out of prison. I was arrested for grand theft auto. So she hugged him again and said, oh, God, thank you for sending this man who is a professional. You know, you got to thank God for everything you get. Amen. He'll use the most interesting things to get you there. Hey, today what we're talking about is Mark chapter 13. We've been going through the study of the book of Mark, and I could not wait to get to this chapter because this has to do with the signs of the times. As a matter of fact, Mark 13 is actually written as the Olivet Discourse that Jesus was teaching for the Jewish nation, for Israel. And it was about the Jews and so on, and about their future. Now, always encompassed in all of this, you know that everything that prophetically happens is going to happen in the Middle East. Everything that we see going on today is by no false design. It's all according to God's plan about the end times. Iran, Iraq, Afghanistan, the Israel, nation of Israel. You hear all this stuff, Gaza, blah, blah, blah, on and on and on. You're hearing and seeing all this. It's the centerpiece of prophetic scripture. It talks about the end times. So when we get into this today, it's going to talk about things concerning, first of all, the temple. And he gives an answer to some of the things that happened already in 70 AD under Titus the Roman and so on. Now, what's that got to do with our lives today? It's got everything to do with it. As a matter of fact, I'm gonna be talking about a couple things here today that include the rise of AI. Oh, I bet you wonder what that's all about. How about UFOs? Have you seen that? And what does all this have to do with Scripture? Well, I'm glad you asked. Stand with me, please, okay? Stand with me in reverence to the reading of the Word of God. Mark chapter 13, and I'm going to pick it up in verse 3, because prior to that was when they asked about the stones of the buildings of the temple and so on. And Jesus said, the great stones, these great buildings, not one stone would be left upon another that shall not be thrown down. And that's true. If you've gone to Israel, you know that that's the case. Verse 3. Now, as he sat on the Mount of Olives opposite the temple, Peter, James, John, and Andrew asked him privately, "Tell us, when will these things be, and what will be the sign when all these things will be fulfilled?" And Jesus, answering them, and began to say, "Take heed that no one deceives you, for many will come in my name, saying, 'I am he,' and will deceive many. But when you hear of wars and rumors of wars, do not be troubled, for such things must happen. But the end is not yet. For nation will rise against nation, and kingdom against kingdom, and there will be earthquakes in various places, and there will be famines and troubles. These are the beginnings of sorrows." Very important. "But watch out for yourselves, for they will deliver you up to the councils, and you will be beaten in the synagogues. You will be brought before rulers and kings for my sake, for a testimony to them. And the gospel must be preached," "and the gospel must first be preached to all the nations." Let us pray. Our Father, as we look into the Word today, help us to realize that the world needs you. That, Lord, we are the glue that's holding things together, and that's the church of the Lord Jesus Christ. We know that the gospel must be preached to all nations in our day and age. And God, we know that right now, as we look at these verses of Scripture, we see unfolding before our very eyes much of what's happening in our daily living. So, Father, I pray for your touch. I pray for your understanding. But most of all, I pray, dear God, that you will just bless each and every one here with biblical understanding. And with all of that said, we give you all the glory and praise in Jesus' name. Amen and amen. Thank you. Please be seated. Now, as I approach chapter 13 of Mark, there's a lot in here that we have to realize probably hasn't happened yet, okay? As a matter of fact, when he talks about these things being the beginnings of sorrows, there's coming a time during the Great Tribulation when it's going to be really, really bad. And I look at this this coming of the Great Tribulation as not arrived yet, but we're getting close. Now, I'm not a date setter, so please don't go out and say, "Gary said Jesus is coming next week." Actually, I hope he'd come today. Amen? That would be my wish, I'd say, my prayer. But it's up to God. That business belongs to the Lord. You know what our business is? Get the gospel out into the whole world. Preach the gospel to every creature. That's what we have to be about, the master's business. So when he talks about what's going on here, and of course the Olivet Discourse, really filled with a lot of information here that I'll be covering over the next couple weeks after this, because I'm not going to hurriedly leave Mark 13, because there's some other stuff here that is so very, very important. But here's the highlight of what's being taught here to the disciples. Remember now, Jesus is teaching. He's giving the information. What times we are living in right now are very, very interesting. I watched different clips of the news. Yesterday I picked up something, and of course AI is on everybody's radar. Artificial intelligence is really on. Everybody's like, oh, it's going to kill us all by 2030. Well, back up a minute, okay? There were a lot of things that people said we're all going to die from and didn't happen. I'll tell you what, AI is not going to end the world. Matter of fact, Scripture tells us something different, and I'll tell you about that. There's coming a time after the millennial kingdom that this earth is going to be burned up and recreated. So, you know, people, first of all, don't be afraid. You hear the news, don't worry about it. If you know Christ, God's got it all under control. Amen? All right. Look at the first thing he talks to Israel about, and really speaks to all of us, is when he addresses the issue of spiritual deception, false teachers, imposters in the world that claim they are Christians. Watch this. And by the way, back then it was the fact that these are, you know, Jesus is rounding up a messianic group here. They're Jewish people, but they're believers and followers of Jesus Christ. So in that verse, in verses 5 and 6, and Jesus answering them began to say, take heed that no one deceives you, for many will come in my name, saying, I am he, and will deceive many. Now, of course, this has been going on ever since he taught this. Ever since Jesus taught this to the disciples in that text of Scripture at that time, this stuff has been going on over and over and over and over again. When I was at Liberty University in 1982, there came out a full-page ad that went all over the world. I don't know if you remember this or not, but all the major newspapers, this was paid for by somebody. And on that full page, it read, the Christ is now here. That's what it said. And it was some sort of weird Eastern, Western, I don't know what kind of religion it was, but it was weird. And so this guy, you know, whatever he was going to be the Christ. And that went in a lot of countries. Bam, bam, bam, all over the world. The Christ is now here. And he's going to take care of everything and take care of everybody. That stuff's been going on since the time that Jesus walked the face of this earth. But you know something else? It's not just about false teachers. It's not just about imposters that claim that they are Christ. It is all about the counterfeit religion that's going on today in our world. Matter of fact, I've always said this. You hear me say it like a broken record. Religion is one of the biggest deterrents to people coming to Christ and being born again. And if all we rest on is religion, we talked about in Sunday school this morning, then we're missing the point of the gift of salvation that is in Christ Jesus, the Lord. People can be religious. They can go all day long and look good, speak good. People can get in pulpits and say things. But my friend, if they're not truly born again, there's a problem here. And Jesus said, be careful about spiritual deception. By the way, there's only one true faith. Did you know that? You know that. The true faith we have is Jesus Christ is the way, the truth, and the life. And no one comes unto him, unto the Father, except through him. Jesus is the only way. Someone asked me that one time, said, well, don't you think that these other religions are sincere? I said, yeah, they're sincere. Don't you think that because they're sincere and they follow after their own Buddha or whatever, that that God's just going to say, okay, come on into heaven? I said, well, let me tell you this. They may be sincere about that, but they're sincerely wrong. And I say that in all love in my heart, dear friend. There's only one way to get into heaven, and that's through Jesus Christ, the Son of God. There aren't many roads to heaven. There aren't many ways to heaven. There's only one way, and that's Jesus Christ, the Son of God. Amen? This is good. You know what I find about this? To avoid spiritual deception, get to know the Word of God. The more of this you got in you, you'll spot a counterfeit 100 miles away. And I think with all of this, you know, I think about many times written in the Scripture, you could go to the little book of Jude one time. By the way, there's no chapters in Jude. It's just Jude with verses. And it talks about these imposters that come along like clouds without water, like shooting stars. They all sound good, but they're not preaching the truth of the Word of God. A lot of churches meet, but does everybody read or study or proclaim from the Word of God? I'm not anybody's judge, don't get me wrong. I've got my own accountability before Almighty God of what I bring to you through the Word. But let God say it. I've always loved this part of it. You know, people ask me my opinion about things. My opinion really doesn't matter. What matters is what God says. And if I don't agree with what God says, I've got a problem. So we got to go back to the Word of God. And he's saying here, be careful, because spiritual deception leads people down the wrong path. And that's true. So the first thing he addresses is the false teachings. The people that come in the name of the Lord and so on. Now, the second thing he addresses is the issue of wars and natural disasters. Now, we know this is going on. And I'll park here for a little bit. Now, listen to this. Verse 7 and 8 of chapter 13. But when you hear of wars and rumors of wars, do not be troubled. Because people come up and say, well, all these wars going on, Russia and Ukraine, United States and Iran, and now it's, you know, it's here, there, and everywhere. There's a war going on. I guess Jesus is coming tomorrow. Not necessarily so. The fact of the matter is, that's just what happens in the prophetic teachings of the Word of God. He said, do not be troubled, for such things must happen, but the end is not yet. The end is not yet. For nation will rise against nation and kingdom against kingdom, and there will be earthquakes in various places, even in Florida. Man alive, have you ever heard of so many earthquakes going on? Man, some of them are extremely devastating earthquakes, but in strange places. I was in Washington, D.C. many years ago attending a conference with military chaplains, and we were in a big hotel where they had the dinner where, you know, some guy crashed it with a gun and all that. Anyway, we were in that hotel, I can't remember, the Sheraton or whatever. But anyway, long story short, got up one day and was going to go down to the meetings, got on the elevator, and I felt a little shimmy. Well, by the time we got down to the first floor, everybody was saying, we just went through an earthquake. I thought, well, praise God, it wasn't bad, because I would have been in that elevator crushed in that building. But the fact was, it just happened. Earthquakes, all kinds of natural disasters. And by the way, when these things happen, we have a tendency sometimes to look the other way about this, but God is the one who controls everything going on. Some of these things are wake-up calls. And so when I think about this, you know, we bring a lot upon ourselves stuff. We got to remember something about what God does. And then with those earthquakes comes famines and troubles. And what does he say about this? These are the beginnings of sorrows. No fear. There's a lot of fear-mongering going on right now. Okay, you ready? AI. Have you heard about AI?
1: Oh, yeah. We've all heard about AI, I'm sure. Hey, listen, I got to stop right there in the first half of our message, but you want to stick around for the rest of this. According to the Word of God, what we learn and know what the truth is about the coming of the Lord Jesus Christ. Hey, listen, while we got this moment, I want to share with you what's happening at Colonial Oaks Baptist Church in Sarasota. By the way, we are located at 6901 Beeridge Road, right here in Sarasota. If you're traveling interstate 75, you take exit 207. Go east about three-quarters of a mile. You'll come to a roundabout, and right down there on the left-hand side is Colonial Oaks Baptist Church buildings, and the entrance is right past the roundabout. Anyway, 6901 B Ridge Road, Sarasota, Florida. And you can always reach us here at the church. Our phone number is 941-377-2737. I'll give you a wrong phone number. Anyway, that's where you can reach us, 941-377-2737. Oh, let's give you an update on what's going on each week here at Colonial Oaks. First of all, on Sundays, we have Sunday school for all ages at 9:15 a.m. in the morning. And prior to that, we meet for a little bit, you know, meet and greet time, coffee, donuts, and all that good stuff. But at 9:15, we meet in our Sunday school classes and study the Word of God. And we are in the book of Romans right now, which is a great, great study. 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And so anyway, with all of that said, I've got to take a break right now. Go to the bottom of the hour here for a station break. But don't go away, dear friends. Stick around, because we're going to be right back.
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5: With SRN News, I'm Bob Agnew in Washington. Well, doctors recommending people take this time of year very seriously as a time of flare-ups, a transition from summer to fall, and that means more potential respiratory problems for many people.
6: We also see increase in circulation of respiratory viruses, so the common cold virus and others that start to circulate in the fall. These are the most common causes of asthma flares. We also see increase in pollens like ragweed.
5: And she says people should take precautions by taking their vaccines and, in some cases, wearing a mask. The Northeast is bracing for a powerful storm that's still intensifying over the Atlantic. Coastal flood alerts are in effect up and down the East Coast as millions prepare for a nor'easter. That storm expected to bring heavy rain, strong winds, and coastal flooding to the region over the weekend. Wind gusts could exceed 60 miles an hour in some places. 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
11: In Pixar's new animated movie, Elio, we meet a middle schooler who feels very alone in the universe. Elio doesn't think anyone gets him. In fact, he kind of feels like an alien. And speaking of aliens, Elio's infatuated with the idea of extraterrestrials. He'd love to get abducted by them. If he can't make friends on Earth, maybe he could make some from another planet. That's exactly what happens. And soon Elio and his new alien friend, Glordon, must save the universe. A few jump scares might startle young viewers, but as Pixar's best films do so effectively, Elio connects with kids on one level and parents on a deeper one. So we're giving it a 4 out of 5 for family friendliness. 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I'm Adam Holtz for Focus on the Family's Plugged In Movie Review.
14: Yeah, how would I ever stand before God and say you had, I had the opportunity to stand in front of 600,000 active duty troops and sell them a bill of goods without telling them the truth that in order to be the warriors that they desire to be and they were created to be, they have to have a relationship with Jesus. 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I have no option other than telling the truth.
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16: There are moments in life when we're reminded how deeply we need prayer. 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Throughout God's Word, we see that faithfulness in His enduring promises to the people of Israel. Those promises didn't disappear with the passing of time. God is still faithful. His Word still stands, and His people still matter. That truth is at the heart of the International Fellowship of Christians and Jews. For more than 40 years, the fellowship has brought Christians and Jews together through a shared commitment to faith, compassion, and standing with one another. 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And now the International Fellowship of Christians and Jews would be honored to pray for you. 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
5: With SRN News, I'm Bob Agnew in Washington. Big storm set to pound parts of the Northeast today. The early season nor'easter has a lot of emergency officials on their toes right now, as it could bring winds of about 60 miles an hour. And the storm has been gaining strength, expected to pummel a region stretching all the way from New Jersey through Massachusetts. The U.S. Supreme Court is again ruling Missouri cannot use a Republican-backed congressional map in the midterms. Justice has ordered the state to use its 2022 map. That reverses a federal appeals court ruling that would have allowed boundaries adopted by the Republican-led legislature last year to take effect this year. Ukraine's President Zelensky says President Trump has approved Ukraine to build Patriot missiles. Zelensky posted on X with the news just days after he met with President Trump at the United Nations this week. He said Trump made a final decision that Ukraine could receive licenses to produce those missiles. This is SRN News.
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1: Welcome back to Faith Answers. I'm Pastor Gary at Colonial Oaks Baptist Church here in Sarasota. And once again, we're thankful that you stuck with us today for our second half of the broadcast. More to talk about with the signs of the times. Now, I left off with a subject I think on everybody's mind, you're hearing a lot about it, is artificial intelligence, AI. What role does that play in prophetic scripture? Well, let's look at it. Let's listen to the rest of this message and what God has to say about the signs of the time. So here we go.
2: Okay, if you haven't, you'll probably hear sooner or later. Now, here's a great part of that I want to address that I think is interesting about this verse of scripture. There are people that are from AI companies that are quitting and coming out and saying, this stuff is way too dangerous and we'll all be dead by 2030. I heard that probably several times the other day. We're all going to die by 2030 because AI is going to take over and it'll kill everybody with some virus or something that they said will happen. Now, I caution you not to go out here and buy 5 years worth of food and find a hole in the wall somewhere to live. That's not how we as believers operate. Listen, Jesus could come in 2026, okay? But listen, this all has to do with the fact that in the wrong hands, I was talking to Sherry about this last night, AI can be a fantastic tool for knowledge. Don't get me wrong. I'm not totally against AI if it's used in the proper sense. It's just like a PC, personal computer. When those things came out, if it was used in the right sense, it's okay. Be careful nowadays because your PC can rob you of everything you have and put garbage into your life like no other unit you've encountered. But the fact is, a PC can be very valuable for what you do for work, where you go. Listen, I got a GPS. Yeah, I got a GPS. Sometimes that GPS is wrong. We were up in Georgia one time, and we were looking for a place. We were going somewhere, And I thought, I'll just put the address in there and tell them where I'm going, you know, OnStar, you know, address and all that. And so they send it to my car, and I just drive and do what it tells me to do until I got to an intersection, and it says, turn left here on Hell's Hollow. I said, end of directions. I am not turning on Hell's Hollow. And so, therefore, after I got around and I didn't go down that road, I figured out another way to get there. But that's just a joke. Okay. But and that was the name of the road. Believe me. Sherry and I laugh about that. We weren't going to go down that road. But the point was is this. Remember when you got a calculator? Remember Texas Instruments? And all of a sudden, you know, I thought, man, I don't even have to think. I just times this, and I come up with the answer. Therein lies the problem with any technology, is when you don't have to think. And I'm afraid we're getting to the point. I have a friend of mine who's a professor, who he's an English department professor, and I asked him one time, I said, how do you get around this thing with people with AI writing their papers? Oh, he says, we have a thing that detects whether it's, plagiarizing and all this kind of thing. And I said, man, they don't even have to think. Oh, yeah, they do. Once I catch them, they'll think about that zero they got on their paper. Amen? So anyway, let me just throw this at you. We know, according to the Word of God, there's some things that are going to be coming. And by the way, let me just remind you about the end of the world. I want to read something to you real quick. I didn't put it on the screen, but I'll read it to you anyway. And it says this in 2 Peter chapter 3, verse 10. It says, but the day of the Lord will come as a thief in the night, in which the heavens will pass away with a great noise, and the elements will melt with fervent heat. Both the earth and the works that are in it will be burned up. The end of the world is going to be when the fires of God come down and burn up the earth and the heavens. Therefore, since all these things will be dissolved, what manner of persons ought you to be in all holy conduct and godliness? Looking for and hastening the coming of the day of the Lord, or day of God, because of which the heavens will be dissolved, being on fire, and the elements will melt with fervent heat. Nevertheless, we, according to his promise, look for new earth in which righteousness dwells. And hallelujah, one day God's going to take this old earth and he's going to burn it up and make a brand new one so we can dwell in righteousness with the Lord Jesus Christ. Isn't that going to be grand? I won't have to worry about interstates. Amen. Oh, my faith is often tested out on the highway. And I have the Holy Spirit that convicts me about that. And I have Sherry. Amen. I ain't going any further with that one. So how will the world end? So when people are telling you in 2030 it's going to end, they're telling us in 2030 we're going to run out of Social Security. Look, this is fear tactics. And you got to be careful with fear tactics. First of all, I don't think AI is going to kill the world in 2030. Honestly, according to the Word of God. God's got it all under control anyhow. So, my only other observation about this. AI is important. And the fact of the matter is, artificial intelligence in the wrong hands can do terrible things. We're on this race with China getting it before we do and all this other stuff coming up. Let me just say, folks, we better be concerned about, I got another verse of scripture I want to share with you. We better be concerned about what the beast and the Antichrist is going to do. You want to hear another one out of Revelation? Nod yes or no. Okay. All right, here we go. I'm back. All right. Okay, so listen to what Revelation chapter 13 talks about this, because herein lies the issue of, you know, where it all comes out of. And anyway, it talks about the beast and the number 666 and all this kind of thing that's coming out. And here we go. It says the beast, he says he was granted power to give breath to the image of the beast, okay? The Antichrist gives power to the image of the beast, that the image of the beast should both speak and cause as many as would not worship the image of the beast to be killed. He causes all, both small and great, and rich and poor, free and slave, to receive a mark on their right hand or on their foreheads, and that no one may buy or sell except one who has the mark of the name of the beast or the number of his name. And here is wisdom. Let him who hears, who has understanding, calculate the number of the beast, for it is the number of a man. His number is 666. Folks, it's talking about the economy. It's talking about what you'd receive. It's talking about the power given to it to give all information out and to be able to control everything that goes on in your world. By the way, I ain't gonna be here. That's not good grammar, but that's the truth, I believe, from the Word of God. Someone asked me one time, aren't you afraid that you're gonna have to put the mark of the beast on? I won't be here. According to the Word of God, I'm not called unto wrath, but unto salvation through the Lord Jesus Christ. Do I hear an amen? May the trumpet sound and the dead in Christ rise, and we who are alive and remain will be caught up together with him in the clouds to meet the Lord in the air, and thus shall we always be with the Lord. Are you ready? I am. Now here's the last part. And if this don't ring a bell, anti-Semitism. Who is he speaking to here? Jesus is speaking to the Jews. And so in verse 9 and 10, he says, but watch out for yourselves, for they will deliver you up to councils, and you will be beaten in the synagogues. You will be brought before rulers and kings for my sake, for a testimony to them. And then he said, and the gospel must be preached to all the nations. There's a scary thought going on right now across the world on what people think of Israel and having this anti-Semitic attitude. Where is this coming from? It's nothing new. Adolf Hitler felt that way. Mussolini felt that way. Hey, they've been doing this ever since the beginning of time. The Hittites, the Jebusites, the Canaanites. Listen, folks, this hatred for Israel has a root. And it all goes back to what Satan generated in the beginning. You say, well, there's a difference between the Jews and the nation of Israel. My friend, it's all about Israel. And he's saying here, if you associate or are Jewish and you go into your synagogue, you're going to be arrested. And they're going to hate you. Where do you think all this stuff is coming from? And folks, I want to tell you this. Boy, I don't want to get into opinions here. But what's going on in Gaza is not genocide. You're being told that. I'm surprised I'm not shut down. If I'm on Facebook right now, they'd probably put the axe to me. But what's going on right now is to build a case. October 7th was not a Sunday school picnic. It was brutal murder of Jewish people going to a concert, music concert, and you know, over 1,000, 1,500 were massacred out of that. Folks, just let me remind you about World War II. If we hadn't dropped bombs on Hiroshima and Nagasaki, millions would have been murdered. And yet, we know there was collateral damage during that time. But I think the decision to do such saved the United States of America. I don't like all the death and the destruction that goes along with that. But when you've got to clean out something, it has to happen. Now, what's going on right now is that they're making Israel the villain, and all of this other stuff is going on. This is what he's talking about. He said they're going to hate you more and more and more as the time goes by. And we'll talk about this in the next study of even having to run for the hills. That's not the church. That's not Christians. This is all about Israel, and it's about the signs of the times. Now, I couldn't wait to get into chapter 13. I'm just sharing with you, as we go through the Word of God, we're gonna cover items and things. What's that got to do with me? It's got everything to do with us. As a nation, let me remind you of the Abrahamic covenant. I just had this conversation with someone not long ago because they were trying to corner me into separating out Jewish people from the Jewish nation and all this kind of thing. I didn't buy it. I said, you know what? Genesis tells us about the Abrahamic covenant. You want to talk about the leader of the Jews? Let's go back to Abraham. And when God made a covenant with Abraham, did you know they set land boundaries in that covenant? Oh, you'd be amazed what Israel owns according to God. How about all the way to the Euphrates River, down into Egypt, up in north? Listen, that covers that in the Bible, the Word of God. This isn't my opinion. But it also talks about God said, I will bless those who bless you, and I will curse those who curse you. End of story, folks. That's all I need to know. God bless Israel. We're told to pray for the peace of Jerusalem in the book of Proverbs. Now, I know this probably doesn't get popularity contest won, but we need to know what thus saith the Lord about all this stuff, because our nation is in the balance over this issue. If we abandon Israel, we, as the United States of America, are in big trouble. We don't want to abandon. We want to follow God's will and God's covenant. Now, let me just remind you, and I think the Lord makes it very clear here. Just because someone's a Jew doesn't send them to heaven. That's a whole different issue. I've had that question asked me over and over and over. They're Jewish. They're already in heaven. No, they're not. Unless they believe in the Messiah that came to save them, according to Isaiah 53, he was wounded for our transgressions. He was bruised for our iniquities. The chastisement of our peace was upon him, and by his stripes we are healed. Unless a Jew accepts Jesus as the Messiah, they will not go to heaven. I'll get in trouble for that one, too. I'm just told to stand up here and share the truth of the Word of God, and I love every minute of it, because it's what thus saith the Lord. So what does he say? That's why at the end of that verse, and the gospel must be preached to all nations. We're not done yet. I never want to take this this idea that, everything is all completed and the Lord's coming next week and all. We don't know that. God said, no man knows the day or the hour. But I'll tell you this, he could if he wants to. By the way, he's already got all that planned out. But the fact of the matter is, he said, that's none of your business, Gary. You just preach the gospel of Jesus Christ. And that's what he said. The gospel must be preached. What is the gospel? It's the death, burial, and resurrection of Jesus Christ. For all have sinned and come short of the glory of God. And the wages of sin is death, but the gift of God is eternal life through Jesus Christ our Lord. Those who call upon the name of the Lord shall be saved. God gave us good news at the cross, didn't he? I think about this whole section of Scripture here. Man, we've just gotten started, okay? And I hope you come back next week. All right, amen? Do I hear an amen? Okay. Woo! So here's three things we got to be careful about. Number one, spiritual deception. Be careful, little ears, what you hear. You know, there's a lot of people out there saying things, and they sound good and smell good and make feel good, but that ain't about what we're here for. I want to smell good and feel good, amen. But the fact is this: I want God's truth, and sometimes the truth hurts, amen. This is where it comes down to counterfeits. The old saying, you know, you call a spade, or you identify what this is all about. It's spiritual deception that's in the world today that says, oh man, yeah, you know, it's this theology of everything's going to be fine. You trust God and you'll be perfect health and you'll be wealthy. And just come on in and trust God and everything will be all taken care of. My friend, that is far from biblical truth. And so when people start putting this stuff out there and, you know, trying to put Band-Aids on the problem is we're sinners. And we need salvation. We need healing. And so when I think about the spiritual deception and the wars, Natural disasters, oh my goodness, this stuff isn't going to stop until the Lord comes. And by the way, when the Prince of Peace comes, when Jesus comes and he puts his feet down upon the Mount of Olives and he stands in the place of righteousness, my dear friend, the millennial kingdom is going to be the place where you're going to come and say, praise God from whom all blessings flow. And for 1,000 years, our Lord and Savior is going to rule and reign on this earth. I can't wait. Thank you. Even so, come Lord Jesus, as the Apostle John said. And the last part of this is, please be careful not to buy into this propaganda that's going on in the world right now. Oh yeah, they come up with all this stuff. And if you've ever been to Israel, you'll know. We've been 3 times to Israel out of this church. And the second time was an eye-opener for me being in Israel. Because we not only got to meet the people, we had extra time in the city of Jerusalem to see exactly what goes on between Palestinians and Jews. And you got Christian quarter, you got Palestinian quarter, you got the Jewish quarter. You know what? For the most part, they all get along. They really do. Chuck Light's not here today, but I got up one day when it was Sabbath, so everything shut down in the Jewish quarter. So the Sabbath, everything's open in the Palestinian quarter. I said, Chuck, hey, let's go down and check out the shops in the Palestinian quarter. Did you know we didn't have one problem? As long as we waved around dollar bills, everything was great. But then I could sense this dark cloud that hangs over those who hate. God is not the author of hate, folks. He is the giver of love and grace and mercy. That's the gospel. And so what do I need to do? Read the Word of God. Know what God has to say about all these things. And I'm not going to make up my mind on anybody's newscast. By the way, most of that stuff isn't news anyhow. It's a bunch of propaganda coming out. And people are buying into things they shouldn't buy into. Christians need to be really into the Word of God. And we need to be telling the truth of God's holy Word. Do I hear an amen? All right. I don't have any more jokes for you this morning. I thought the one about the professional would do. Okay? But I did hear something that was kind of interesting. I read it. About an invitation. Do you know what RSVP means? Of course you do. Someone sends you an invitation and says, RSVP, tell me if you're coming or if you're not. Okay, just break it down in layman's terms. And so there was this gentleman who was pretty proud of himself. He knew a lot of people, and he was a nice guy. And he received an invitation to a wedding. A couple of his friends were getting married. His bride and groom were going to have a wedding ceremony, and so he got the invitation, and at the bottom it says RSVP, and it gave a phone number. So he kind of stuck it aside, and he said, I think I'll go to that wedding, and he just laid it aside, and then the closer he got to the wedding, he realized, oh my goodness, he said, the wedding's tomorrow, and I didn't tell him I was coming. Well, that's all right. I'll just dress up real nice. They know who I am. I'm a nice guy. I'm popular, all these things. And so he said, I'll just show up. They'll just let me in. So the man gets in his car. He drives to where the wedding is. And there's people standing out there asking for his name. Sir, they said, why are you here? He said, I'm here to go to the wedding. I want to be a part of this wedding. He said, well, what's your name? He gave him his name. And they said, well, you're not on the list. He said, that's all right. They all know me. They'll let me in. Just tell them I'm here. No, sir, your name is not on the list. You can't come into the wedding. And so he was turned away at the wedding. My friend, God sends an invitation out to every human being in this room and outside of this room to come unto him. And it says RSVP. And you know what that means? I accept or I reject. And you just can't ignore. Because one day, when you stand before God, and you're at the gates of glory, And if the Lord will say, why should I let you into my heaven? A person couldn't stand there and say, I've been a good man. Look how well-dressed I am. I should be able to walk in. Everybody in there knows me. The Lord looks on the list of the Lamb's Book of Life, and your name's not there. You can't come in.
0: Oh, my friend.

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6: You know, Ronald Reagan believed self-government required something that government could never replace, responsibility in the hands of the people. In his 1981 inaugural address, Reagan warned against the idea that America had become too complicated to be governed by its citizens. Reagan asked, "If no one among us is capable of governing himself, then who among us has the capacity to govern someone else?" For Reagan, limited government was not about having no government. It was about remembering where responsibility begins, with individuals, families, communities, and the people themselves. Because when government assumes every responsibility, citizens gradually surrender their own. Self-government asks more of us than dependence ever will. And freedom requires a people willing to govern themselves before asking government to do it for them.
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7: With SRN News, I'm Bob Agnew in Washington. Big storm set to pound parts of the Northeast today. The early season nor'easter has a lot of emergency officials on their toes right now, as it could bring winds of about 60 miles an hour. And the storm has been gaining strength, expected to pummel a region stretching all the way from New Jersey through Massachusetts. The U.S. Supreme Court is again ruling Missouri cannot use a Republican-backed congressional map in the midterms. Justice has ordered the state to use its 2022 map that reverses a federal appeals court ruling that would have allowed boundaries adopted by the Republican-led legislature last year to take effect this year. Ukraine's President Zelensky says President Trump has approved Ukraine to build Patriot missiles. Zelensky posted on X with the news just days after he met with President Trump at the United Nations this week. He said Trump made a final decision that Ukraine could receive licenses to produce those missiles. This is SRN News.
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1: I want you to take your copy of God's Word and turn with me to Acts, the book of Acts, chapter 1. That's right after the four Gospels, Matthew, Mark, Luke, John, and then the book of Acts. It may be called the Acts of the Apostles, or some would call it the Acts of the Holy Spirit. You could think of it as the Acts of the early church. You could see it as the Acts that we should model. But it describes something that we're going to talk about for the next few weeks, which is a world-changing group of people. I've lived long enough to know that everybody wants to change the world. I really believe that. We all want to be difference makers. Nobody wants to just have lived their life and it be as if nothing ever really mattered. Everybody wants to change the world, but I've also lived long enough to know, as a friend of mine says, that most people aren't willing just to take out the trash. We want to change the world, but we're not often willing to do the hard work, the things that take place. It's Steve Jobs who said, the people who are crazy enough to think they can change the world, well, they're usually the ones who can do it. I want you to be a world changer. I want you to be a difference maker. Somebody who launches out in faith and does what everybody else is not doing, and specifically for the glory of God. How do you become a world changer? Well, is it about who you know? That's what some people would tell us. Is it about what you have? If you get enough stuff, you can change the world. Is it about what you do? Or is it about how you do it? I spent an afternoon out at the beach earlier this week, and I was listening to some of that gospel music by that, what's the name of that group? Chairman of the Board. Oh, yeah, that Carolina Beach music. And I think there was a song that said, it ain't what you do, it's the way that you do it. Is that how you change the world? Well, the truth is, in a sense, all of these things are part of being a gospel world changer. So here's what I want us to do. I want us to pray again. And I want to invite you just to even physically participate in this time of prayer. So wherever you are, maybe you would take your two hands and just hold them out like this. And I want us to ask God to help us be open-handed for His glory. And when we end our time together in just a few moments, let's pray that we'll walk away different, that it won't be just as it has been, but that we'll walk out of here world changers. So, Father, in the name of Jesus, we have gathered and worshiped. We've sung with our lips. We've prayed deep within our hearts. We've come to this place, and it is all about You. So as we've already asked, speak that we might hear, giving us what we don't have, teaching us what we don't know, making us what we've not yet become. So yes, here we are, open-handed, ready to receive. Lord, I know that some of my friends who've gathered, who are watching and listening with me, they've been distracted by the things of life, as have I even this week. And yet we ask that by Your Spirit's power at work within us, You would move back those distractions and You would allow us to zero in this moment like a laser and encounter You. We thank You for the Bible, Your Word, which speaks truth into our lives. So, Lord, as I read the scriptures, as I take a few moments just to explain what we've read, I pray that the words I say and even my thoughts would be pleasing to you. You're my Redeemer. You've changed me so that I might be a world changer. And God, I pray that you might do that in our time together, that someone who hears these words might experience that life change that takes place by knowing the one who changed the world. And Lord, I thank you for that. Even as I ask all of these things in the mighty name of Jesus, the Christ. Amen. Acts chapter 1, let's begin reading in verse 1. In the first book, I, that's Luke, O Theophilus, that's who he's writing to, a name which literally means lover of God. So I like to think that if you're a lover of God, this is written to you, just as it's written to me. I've dealt with all that Jesus began to do. We know that this is the second of Luke's two books in the Bible. What's the first book that Luke wrote? Class? Luke. I like it when you get an easy question right. He wrote the Gospel of Luke, and then he wrote the book of Acts. And so this is his second book. Notice what he says. In the first book, I dealt with all that Jesus began. It's a word which means, yes, he did some things, but that's not all he did. He just started. How many of you recognize today that God's still at work in the world around us? I'm so thankful that he's still at work within my life. If I have a sign that I could wear around my neck, it would be under construction. God's not finished with me yet. So I've dealt with all that Jesus began to do and teach until the day when he was taken up. After he had given commands through the Holy Spirit to the apostles whom he had chosen. Now, this is the first time we see in Dr. Luke's writing one of the main themes of the book of Acts, the Holy Spirit of God. We're going to talk about that in a moment, but I want to remind you that in spite of some of what we think and perhaps some of what we feel and maybe even some of what we have sung, the Holy Spirit is not some unknowable being that comes onto us through the air vents or the smoke dispensers or the lights as we worship and we get that feeling that we feel when we feel a feeling we've never felt before. No, the Holy Spirit of God, as Jesus promised and as the book of Acts teaches, as the Bible tells us, comes into us when we begin that relationship with God. He's the third person of the Trinity. The Holy Spirit is a person. And Dr. Luke's telling us here in Acts how important he is, not only to what the apostles would do, but to what we will do. He presented himself, that's Jesus, alive to them, that's the apostles, after his suffering by many proofs, appearing to them for 40 days and speaking about the kingdom of God. And there we see another theme in the book of Acts, the kingdom of God. Jesus had talked a lot about the kingdom of God, and now here in Acts, we're going to begin to see what the kingdom of God really is all about. At this moment, the disciples still don't understand that. They're still confused about what is this kingdom of God. By the way, I think of Jesus appearing to the disciples and others during the 40 days after the resurrection, before his ascension into heaven. History records he appeared to at least 500 people. And yet when we meet them in Jerusalem, only 120 showed up. Now that makes me feel good about the Sunday after Easter. A lot of pastors were kind of moaning and groaning about what we may encounter today, knowing that everybody got a church fix in last week. Maybe they won't show back up on Easter weekend. Well, even after the risen Christ appeared to 500 people, only 120 showed up at the moment of import. And so there he had appeared to them. He had shown them the proof that he was the God. And while staying with them, it says in verse 4, he ordered them not to depart from Jerusalem, but to wait for the promise of the Father. Now, he's told them about the promise of the Father in John 14. Remember, he said, let not your heart be troubled. You believe in God, believe also in me. In my Father's house are many what? They're mansions, and I'm going to prepare one for you. And if I go, I will come again to take you to be where I am. And Thomas says, we don't know where you're going. And he says, Thomas, I'm the way, the truth, the life. Anyway, my peace I'm leaving. We're going to come back to John 14 in a minute. Let's continue. You've heard me. For John baptized with water, but you will be baptized with the Holy Spirit not many days from now. So Jesus is telling them what he's told them in John 14 is going to happen, that when I leave, I'm sending another, the Holy Spirit. The Holy Spirit is going to come. John baptized you. He immersed you so the outside of you got wet. But when the Holy Spirit comes, he's going to come into you and all of you will be overwhelmed with the Spirit of God. This morning, I was reading in Oswald Chambers. It's a good habit. My utmost for his highest. Listen to what he said this morning. The Holy Spirit cannot be accepted as a guest in merely one room of the house. He invades it all. And once I decide that my old man, if any man is in Christ, he's a new creation. The old is past. All things have become new. Once I've decided that the old man, my heredity of sin, should be identified with the death of Jesus, the Holy Spirit invades me and he takes charge of everything. That's what Jesus was saying. You've known what it was like to experience baptism with water, an outward symbol, a ritual that I've told you to do that shows others that you follow me, but you're going to be invaded by the Holy Spirit of God.
3: 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Thanks for taking the time to listen to today's The Barnabas Effect. 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That will direct you to a simple way that you can give right there online. Thanks again for listening to The Barnabas Effect today. And now, we continue with our message.
1: That's going to be significant. Look at the next verse. So when they come together, they ask him, Lord, will you at this time restore the kingdom of heaven? Now here you just see that we can find comfort from the disciples because they just don't get it, do they? Jesus, the resurrected Christ, had just said, you're going to get the Spirit of God. And they say, all right, does that mean that's when the kingdom starts? Now, what did they mean by the kingdom? They're thinking of the kingdom that had kings like they had studied about. King David, King Solomon, when Israel was the ruling power of the world, not Rome. But they didn't get it. So they say, is this going to be the time when you restore the kingdom to Israel? One question was about the kingdom. One question was about the time. And they use a word for time, chronos. You'll recognize that. That's how we think about time. Sequential time. Time as we know it. So they say, is this the chronos? Is this when you're going to work? And some of us ask that question of God, don't we? Lord, when are you going to show up? When am I going to stop suffering? When are you going to do what I want you to do? When are you going to respond in the way I need you to respond? What time, what chronos are you going to work in my life? But they didn't understand the time because Jesus is going to answer them. He says to them, it's not for you to know the times or the seasons. It's not for you to know the chronos or the kairos. The kairos is the seasons. In other words, I want you to understand time differently. We need people like we found in the book of 1 Chronicles in chapter 12 and verse 32, the sons of Issachar who said, understood the time. We need people who, like in Ephesians 5:16, Paul says, understand that the days, the seasons, the times are evil. And we need people like that today because these are crazy and chaotic times, aren't they? We need people who are looking into God's word and relying on the power of the Spirit and saying, God, in these days, at this time, in this kairos, this season, we need to understand what it is that you want of us, not just to do what we've always done. Well, we're like the disciples. We're living between the times. You're going to see in this passage, it's between the time that Jesus ascended into heaven and the time that he's going to descend from heaven and come back. And what we do in the times is the issue. That's what makes us world changers when we live out for his glory in the time. So he said to them, it's not for you to know the times or seasons that the Father is fixed by his own authority. But One of the most familiar verses in the Bible, verse 8, but you will receive power from the Holy Spirit who has come upon you, and you will be my witnesses in Jerusalem. That's my little corner of the world. Say that. Say, that's my little corner of the world. That's my little corner of the world in Jerusalem. And in Judea. Judea is where they were from. That's their country. That's their people. Say, that's my people. So we're to start in our little corner of the world, and then we're to go to our people. And then he says in Samaria. Judea was right next to Samaria. So if you lived in Judea, you could easily get to Samaria. Say this, say, I can get to them. Now see, you're even getting a little more timid when we branch out, right? Say, I can get to them. Sure you can. You can get to Judea. And then he says, and to the end of the earth. Now that's everybody. Say, that's everybody. So who are you responsible for? That's right. That's the Great Commission. And every follower of Jesus Christ is called to leverage their lives for the Great Commission. Nobody gets a pass. If you are a follower of Jesus Christ, the words of Jesus in Acts chapter 1 and verse 8 are for you just as clearly as they are for me, for every disciple of Christ, for every missionary who's ever lived, for every preacher, for every musician. If you are a follower of Jesus Christ, you do not get an excuse. You are called to leverage your life for the cause of Christ. You may not serve him vocationally, but you are to make that your occupation. You are to be occupied serving the name of Jesus. When he said these things, as they were looking on, he was lifted up. I love this moment because it's like Jesus gives them this big challenge and they're just standing there with their eyes big and their mouth open. And he starts taking the elevator up. Just as miraculously as he was born by a virgin. And Dr. Luke records that, you know, in Luke chapter 1 and Luke chapter 2. He miraculously ascends back into heaven. It's amazing. A cloud took him out of their sight. And while they were gazing into heaven as he went, behold, two men stood by them in white robes, angels, and they said, Men of Galilee, why do you stand looking into heaven? This Jesus who was taken up from you into heaven will come in the same way as you saw him go into heaven. In other words, why are you standing here staring? Get out there and get busy. And that's how you change the world. You understand that we come together for moments like these to get pumped up, to get charged up, to get revved up. We open the scriptures. We see what we're taught to do. We sing praise to God. We understand that we're not alone because we're gathered together, but we don't spend most of our week in rooms like this, do we? We spend most of our week not as a church gathered. We spend most of our week as a church scattered, and we are to scatter into the world as changers for his glory. Amen. How do you become a world changer? Well, the reality is it has something to do with those things that we mentioned just a moment ago. It does have to do with who you know. If you want to change the world, you have to know Jesus, the person who changed the world. That's what Luke is saying in verse 1. This is all about Jesus. For a season, we knew him face to face. He was born of a virgin. He lived a perfect life as a man. He died on a cross. He was buried in a borrowed tomb. He raised on the third day. He appeared and showed himself alive to the disciples and anyone who would see for 40 days. And then he ascended into heaven. But even after that moment, it's all about Jesus. What he began to do, what he is doing, and what he's going to do. C.T. Studd understood that. He grew up in England, and he played the sport cricket. In fact, he was one of the most world-famous cricketers. Now, here in our nation, we're not real familiar with that sport, cricket. I have to tell you, though, if I'm going to be a well-known athlete, I might as well have the name Stud, right? That's a pretty good name. He was on England's national team as they battled for a championship. But his life was impacted by Jesus Christ. And he came to a moment where he began to think, everything I'm doing, it's yielding no eternal value. I'm not really making a difference. I'm not changing the world. So he resigned, and he became a missionary. He first went to India. Then he went to China. He ended his life in Congo, where he died on the mission field. Imagine LeBron James doing that today. Any athlete at the top of their career walking away. It's why when we hear this quote from C.T. Studd, we can know that he meant it. Only one life, 'twill soon be passed. Only what's done for Christ will last. You see, when you understand that it's all about Jesus, you yield your life to his desire. You open your hands and say, God, I'm empty-handed before you. I want what you want. Oh, following Christ is so much more than saying a prayer. Though it begins with saying a prayer, it's so much more than being a part of church. Though you will want to be a part of his church, the church is the bride of Christ. Being one who follows Christ is yielding your life open-handed, saying, wherever you lead, I'll go. It's bending the knee, saying, God, I surrender, not my way, but your way. Not my will, but your will. I want you to be the boss. Being a follower of Jesus Christ is understanding what his kingdom is all about. That his kingdom is about his reign in your heart and in your life. That's what it means to follow Christ. Have you yielded your life to Christ? At the core, that's why we have the scriptures. So that you will be yielded to Christ. Remember what we learned in John 20. Now Jesus did many other signs in the presence of the disciples, which are not written in the book. But these things are written so that you may believe that Jesus is the Christ, the Son of God. That by believing you might have life in his name. The purpose of Scripture is not that you would know about God, but that you would know God. Because when you know God, it changes you, and you become a world changer. Don't be content with knowing what Jesus did. Live your life to get involved in what he's doing. Do you know God? Do you know the one who changed the world? If you want to be a world changer, it has to do with who you know. But listen to this. If you want to change the world, you have to be filled with the Holy Spirit, and he gives you the power to change the world. So it is about what you have, right? You have to have the power of the Holy Spirit. That's described in verse 2. It's described in verse 8. It's described in verse 5. That the Holy Spirit comes to you and gives you the power to do what God wants you to do. Now, I told you we're going to come back to John 14. Did you know in John 14, after Jesus had that interaction with the disciples, let not your heart be troubled, you believe in God, believe also in me. He later goes on to tell them, guys, I'm sending you a helper. And as a result of that helper, you're going to be able to do greater things than you've seen me do. Now, I want to just say that to you again. Jesus, in John 14, said that he was sending us the helper. Who is the helper? It's the Holy Spirit. And that as a result of the Holy Spirit in us, we're going to be able to do greater things than he did. Now, the early church believed that. In fact, the Apostle Paul put it this way in Ephesians 3:20. Now to him who's able to do far more abundantly than all we ask or think, according to what? The power that's at work within us. What's the power? It's the Holy Spirit. Luke was saying, you're going to have the opportunity to have the power to change the world, but you've got to recognize that power. How does the Holy Spirit give us power? Well, he enlightened.
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3: 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Joe and Raisa have been best friends forever, but when Raisa says she's going to California for college, Joe is devastated. Before she leaves, though, the pair tumbles through a portal to a mythical Forgotten Island. They battle disappearing memories and a lot of dark spiritual threats as well, including demonic entities and a spooky vampire. It's surprisingly scary stuff for a PG kids movie, so we're giving Forgotten Island a 2.5 out of 5 for family friendliness. 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I'm Adam Holtz with the Plugged In Movie Review by Focus on the Family.
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4: Because there's not an easy answer. 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Why did our child have to die? Why did we have 3 years of separation and hatred? We don't have easy answers for that. But when we have, over and over again, as I interviewed people, the thing that got them through those storms, those rocky times, was the comfort of God's presence. And, you know, we see that again and again in Scripture. Joseph getting thrown into the cistern and then tossed into prison. And over again, you read in his story, the guy who had the worst betrayals, and God was with him.
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10: You know, Ronald Reagan believed self-government required something that government could never replace, responsibility in the hands of the people. In his 1981 inaugural address, Reagan warned against the idea that America had become too complicated to be governed by its citizens. Reagan asked, "If no one among us is capable of governing himself, then who among us has the capacity to govern someone else?" For Reagan, limited government was not about having no government. It was about remembering where responsibility begins, with individuals, families, communities, and the people themselves. Because when government assumes every responsibility, citizens gradually surrender their own. Self-government asks more of us than dependence ever will. And freedom requires a people willing to govern themselves before asking government to do it for them.
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13: I'm Bob Ag, new in Washington. A powerful storm over the Atlantic getting stronger as it shifts toward the northeast. The early season nor'easters set to pummel the region over the weekend with gusty winds and driving rain. Storm conditions starting today along the coast from New Jersey to Massachusetts, with a lot of rain predicted in southern New England, especially near Cape Cod. Ukraine's President Zelensky says that President Trump approved Ukraine to build Patriot missiles with concrete agreements between Kiev and Washington. Zelensky posted on X with the news days after he met with President Trump at the United Nations this week. A naturally occurring human peptide is showing promise of combating Alzheimer's and other neurodegenerative diseases. Researchers at UC San Diego School of Medicine discovered the small protein fragment called catastatin, or CST. This is SRN News.
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18: What is man that you are mindful of him? And the son of an earthborn man that you care for him? Yet you have made him a little lower than God, and you've crowned him with glory and honor. You've made him have the dominion over the works of his hands. Thus, you have put all things under his feet. Say that again. You have put all things under his feet. You have put what? So why are you allowing the devil to be on your neck?
19: We hope you're excited to hear God's word today on Fresh Wind Radio. We've got some incredible opportunities lined up for you later on in the broadcast to support this radio ministry.

0: we're starting a new series entitled Paid in Full. Paid in Full. Now, I don't know if you guys know this, but you should. Every American citizen has a debt on their head. It's about $105,000 for today. By tomorrow, be more. If you ever go to New York City and go to the business district, you'll see a ticker. And the ticker will tell you how much the U.S. debt is going up. Right now, it's about $37 trillion. But though that debt is phenomenally large, there's a larger debt that we don't talk about. See, as people of God, every single one of us has fallen short. The definition of falling short or missing the mark is called sin. And every time you miss the mark, you have sinned. David said in Psalms chapter 51, I was born into sin. And when Adam sinned, we all sinned. Now we're going to do a quick poll in church. P-O-L-L. Now I want you to ask, all I want you to do is, if you know that you have sinned in your life at any time, just lift your hand in the air and look around. If you see a hand not up, just say liar. If you see somebody's hand that doesn't shoot up, just say, you are a, and the truth is not in you. Because so all of us have sinned. Now, some of y'all got small sins. Some of y'all got big sins. But one thing we know, we all got what? We are predisposed to sin. We all have a pre-existing condition. And with this condition, we make a lot of mistakes. And wherever there is a sin, there is a debt. And that debt must be paid. And the reason Jesus came was to pay a debt you couldn't pay. And all of our debts, he paid for. Romans 3:23, let's read this, church. Since some have sinned. Say, neighbor, he talking about you. Since all have sinned and continually. Wait a second. I thought you saved. You still sin? You still got an issue with your anger? You still cuss? Say, neighbor, you be cussing? Say, neighbor. Not in church. But as soon as we get outside that door and I got to get in that traffic, something may slip out. Raise your hand if you know somebody that it lets slip out a little bit too much. And then go like this. Everyone say, since all have sinned and continually fall short of the glory of God and are being justified, declared free of guilt of sin, made acceptable to God, and granted eternal life as a gift. Everyone say it's a gift. You can't earn it. It's a gift. As a gift by his precious, undeserved grace. Everyone say grace. Means you don't deserve it. Through the redemption and the payment for our sin, which is provided in. Let me help you. In biblical times, when a person had a debt, they would go to your house and knock on your door. Now, I know some of y'all, when debt collector come, don't open the door. Don't open the door. We ain't home. And what they did was they brought the magistrates with them. So you had to open a door. And they would put a debt certificate. And they would say, these are your debts. Rent a center. GMC Finance. Wells Fargo. Wawa. Gas card. And they would take the debt. And they would nail it to your front door. So imagine your crazy cousin comes to your house. Oh, sucky, sucky now. I knew it. I knew you couldn't afford that car. So all that furniture is Rent-A-Center? Your neighbors are saying, girl, did you see that? Girl, listen, I already took pictures. It's on the gram right now. It's on the gram. Imagine everyone who walked past your door. For real. And the goal was to embarrass you so that you would pay it, because it'd be so shameful for everyone to know your business. Imagine today on everyone's house, all your issues was on the front door. Now, whether you believe it or not, God's a great accountant. He knows all your issues. And he realized that within us was an inability to pay. But since he's holy, he cannot look past our debt. And Jesus says, I see they can't figure it out. So now we're prisoners to this debt. And Jesus says, hey, Dad, they can't pay it. I'll go down, set them free. And then I will step into the prison. And you can deal with me. And they can be free. How is it that he set you free, but you go back? How many times have you heard a person who got released from prison and go right back? Because though you were physically free, you were a spiritual slave. For who the Son has set free is free indeed. Jesus described this in Matthew chapter 18, a story of a person who couldn't pay a debt. That will be our main text today. Matthew chapter 18, it reads like this. Then Peter came to him and asked, Lord, how many times will my brother sin against me and I forgive him and let it go? Up to seven times. Now, let's articulate this. Remember, sin is a debt. It's not just a financial debt. It could be many kinds of debt. They hurt you. They abandoned you. They abused you. They took your money, whatever it may be. And so understand who's talking. Simon Peter asked a question. If you don't know, Simon Peter is a cussing cutter. Everyone say cussing cutter. When the people came to get Jesus, Simon Peter took his blade out and cut the man's ear. And Jesus said, What are we doing? And Jesus picked his ear up and healed him. And then when They said, you're one of them. The Bible says Simon Peter cussed them out. So we have biblical context of a cussing cutter in the Bible. So what does that mean? It means there's hope for you. That means there's hope for you that you may have a cussing spirit.
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0: That means there's hope for you that you may have a cussing spirit and God can still use you. It's just tongues you have not developed yet. So why is Simon Peter asking the question, Lord, how many times? Why? Here's my thoughts on it. The reason why Simon Peter asked, is it seven? Because his brother was on six. Some of y'all get that next week. His brother was on number six. So he says, Lord, just let me know if it's seven. Because if it is seven, it's going to be a miss. Because I let it slide six times. But if you say seven is the number, about to go. Because y'all know how y'all say, you know what? This is my last time. I let you, you got away the last time, but if you do it. See, y'all know y'all got the same spirit. This is the last chance. You don't lie on me this many times. I've been saved, but today, Lord, I'm going to need grace because they're going to get all of it. Raise your hand if you know what I'm talking about. You know, you've been kind. You've been, you on that job and this little chick on the job, she have a little extra attitude and you've been cool and you've been saved, but obviously she don't understand grace. So now law has come. Grace is gone. Now the law. So Simon Peter is asking the question because it's about to go. How many times, Lord, is it seven? Because I'm on six right now. And just give me the word, Lord. And then Jesus says this. I say to you, not up to seven, but 70. What's he really saying? He is saying to him, Stop counting. Because the challenge is, some of us spend our time counting other people's mistake. The Bible says you're looking at the speck in your brother's eye. You got a whole log in your eye. Wing, stop worrying about what other people are doing and focus on the sin in you, because you can't change anybody else. You got to focus on you. Now, before we go there, who gave you the judgment seat as if you're perfect? All your dirt, all your issues, how many beds have you slid out of? I ain't scared of you. How many windows have you creeped out of? How many showers have you had to clean yourself? Dang, Pastor, that's kind of gutter. That's kind of raw. How many things have you taken that you shouldn't have took? How many times have you lied? When I was a little kid, my mother didn't have any money, and I wanted toys. I went to a store called Woolworth. See, you got to be real old. Raise your hand if you know about Woolworth. See, that's old folk right there. That's all old folk. What's Woolworth? What's that? That's like CVS. That's like Walgreens. And everyone say, what he's about to say is not holy. And so I would look at toys, and my mama would always give me dollar toys. And see, back in the day, they didn't have barcodes. They had a little sticker that told you how much it cost. And I would look at that toy, and I'd say, toy, you're not $5. And I would take that sticker off and move that sticker to help the price, because change begins with you. It was wrong. It was wrong. It was wrong. I remember taking mama money out her purse. Don't see it. I can't believe you did it. I did it. Mama get to work. Why? There is no good thing in our flesh. We do bad things because we have a sin nature. And until Jesus helps us get free, we will consistently do stupid things. We have a proclivity to stupidity. Hallelujah. I think they got barcodes because of me. I was changing price tags left and right. Probably me and some of y'all too. Yeah, I see you. I see some honest people over there. That's me. Yeah. I bought it at the price I believed it was worth. Verse 23. Everyone say long time ago. Okay, I pay for stuff now. Verse 23, therefore the kingdom of heaven is like a king who wished to settle accounts with his slaves. When he began accounting, one of them owed 10,000 talents was brought to him. Everyone say 10,000 talents. Say it again, 10,000 talents. Say it again. How many? Okay, let's break down this number. So one talent is equivalent to 73 pounds. Okay, one talent is what? They were speaking of silver at the time. But to bring you into today's context, 1 ounce of silver is $38 right now. 1 ounce. So you have to take it from ounce to pounds. So you have to multiply it by 16. This is not deep. You don't have to do no math. I already did it for you. So that means it's about $600, $608 per pound. Multiply that by 73. It's $43,000 per talent. $43,000 per what? Multiply that by 10,000. That's $443 million he owed the king. In today's dollars, it would take 160,000 years to pay the debt. 160,000 years to pay the debt. We only live 120. Best case scenario. Most of us is 210. That's 70, by the way. That's 70. It's 70. Yes, you're right. There it is. Praise the Lord. I received that correction. So he's trying to say, and this is Jesus telling a story, it was impossible for him to pay it. So that's what he's trying to get to you. All of us have a debt that's impossible to pay. He says this in verse 25. But because he could not repay, the master ordered him to be sold with his wife and his children and everything he possessed, and payment be made. So the slave fell to his knees and begged, saying, have patience with me. I will pay you everything. Everyone say lie. Because he couldn't.
3: Right.
0: But how much trust did a king give him that much slack? I'd have called that kid. Okay, verse 27. And his master's heart was moved with compassion, and he released him and forgave him, canceling the debt. Now, why would he do that? John 3:16. Here it is. For God so loved, and dearly prized the world, that he gave his son, his only son, only begotten son. So whoever believes and trusts in him shall not perish, but have eternal life. Still, why, Lord? Psalms 8:4. I love this. What is man that you are mindful of him? And the son of an earthborn man that you care for him? Yet you have made him a little lower than God, and you've crowned him with glory and honor. You've made him have the dominion over the works of his hands. Now, you have put all things

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4: You know, Ronald Reagan believed self-government required something that government could never replace, responsibility in the hands of the people. In his 1981 inaugural address, Reagan warned against the idea that America had become too complicated to be governed by its citizens. Reagan asked, "If no one among us is capable of governing himself, then who among us has the capacity to govern someone else?" For Reagan, limited government was not about having no government. It was about remembering where responsibility begins, with individuals, families, communities, and the people themselves. Because when government assumes every responsibility, citizens gradually surrender their own. Self-government asks more of us than dependence ever will. And freedom requires a people willing to govern themselves before asking government to do it for them.
2: 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I'm Dave Straubman. 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Up next, we're going to join Andrew Adjemi, the older sage, and Daniel, the younger sage, on financial strategies. 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
5: With SRN News, I'm Bob Agnew in Washington. A powerful storm over the Atlantic getting stronger as it shifts toward the northeast. The early season nor'easters set to pummel the region over the weekend with gusty winds and driving rain. Storm conditions starting today along the coast from New Jersey to Massachusetts, with a lot of rain predicted in southern New England, especially near Cape Cod. Ukraine's President Zelensky says that President Trump approved Ukraine to build Patriot missiles with concrete agreements between Kiev and Washington. Zelensky posted on X with the news days after he met with President Trump at the United Nations this week. A naturally occurring human peptide is showing promise of combating Alzheimer's and other neurodegenerative diseases. Researchers at UC San Diego School of Medicine discovered the small protein fragment called catastatin, or CST. This is SRN News.
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6: Daniel, I think it's really interesting, you know, when we see different movies and different things and people will say, "I believe in you. I believe in you." It reminds me of the story of Blondin walking across the tightrope of Niagara Falls. "I believe in you. I believe they all believed," right? And he said, "Hey, can I take somebody across this in a wheelbarrow?"

0: Oh, yeah, you can, you can. And then he asked for volunteers and the crowd went quiet. So everybody's confident to a certain level and people don't know what people don't know. But how do you know when you don't know what you don't know? And then, you know, today we have things like AI that is very confidently coming across and saying this is how it is. But yet somebody that knows about that subject can say they have that wrong.
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0: I'm Andrew Adjemi.
2: And I'm Daniel Adjemi, and you're listening to Financial Strategies. And today we're talking about confident, not correct. Can you trust AI with your retirement portfolio? AAA, good to see you today. How you doing today?
0: Hey, I'm doing great. It's good to see you. You know, we've taken a few weeks for vacation, other different things, but it's nice to be able to be here. Technology is great, right? Daniel, here I am in Connecticut. There you are in Denver, but I can see you as just as if you were here. Of course, I'd rather have you be here, but, you know, I can't have that. So, you know, the second best. And here we are with our favorite people, you know, our audience here to be able to expound upon our knowledge base so that they can know what they don't know.
2: Yeah, exactly. And today we're talking about AI, a big subject people want to know about, people are using, people are wondering if it's giving them accurate information. We've been getting a lot of questions about how we use AI with our organization, but also people are rightly trying to educate themselves and they're using AI to help educate themselves. And we want to talk about some hallucinations. We want to talk about some funny stories. And we want to talk about how AI has been involved in the financial world for a very long time, even all the way back to the year I was born, right?
0: 1987. Exactly. So technology is a tool. And you know me, Daniel, I love tools. But one thing I've always said is you got to use the right tool in the right way. Otherwise, it doesn't work, right? I mean, one guy had me work on his cars and he'd give me these cheap, terrible tools. And I would not like to work on his cars because the tools were terrible. On my finger here, I have this big old scar. When I was 18 years old, I used the wrong tool to do something and I got 8 stitches in my finger. So, you know, I'm a believer in tools, but having the right tool in the right circumstance. And AI is a tool, and hopefully we're going to be able to give people today, help them know what they don't know about AI so that they can use it in the proper fashion, because we get people coming to us and talking to us. You know, I know they've been using AI, but they think it's 100% truth, but it's not, as we have found ourselves in various tests that we made with AI. So I'm excited about today's show and looking forward to educating people and helping people know what they don't know.
2: Yeah, exactly. So AAA, recently somebody came in and they said, hey, I was talking to AI and I told them my situation and told me to buy an annuity and it didn't make sense. It was talking about 10 years certain and I don't know what that means. And it was talking about I would lose all my money after a certain period of time. And we said, yeah, it doesn't make sense. That type of annuity doesn't make sense for your situation. Somehow AI was telling this person to buy what's called an immediate annuity, which means you give the insurance company your money, you never see it again, and you get a payment for 10 years or for your life, whichever is longer. Apparently, I never asked him what type of annuity he needed or he wanted or he was thinking about or whatever.
0: Right.
2: And so this particular person came to us and asked, does this make sense? And we said, in your situation, that doesn't make any sense because most people, they don't want to give up their principal. If you got $1 million, you don't want to take 500,000 of that, put it into an immediate annuity. The money never be available to you again, other than from a payment. Doesn't make sense for most people. And whatever reason this AI was stuck on, I don't know if the insurance company paid the AI money or what, but for whatever reason, the AI was stuck on him needing an immediate annuity. So he came to real fiduciary advisors and asked the question, right?
0: Yeah. Yeah. And, you know, the other thing about immediate annuities is it depends upon the interest rate. Buying an immediate annuity in like the late 70s, early 80s would have been a great move with interest rates being so high.
2: Yeah.
0: You know, but to have done that in 2021, 2022, when interest rates were so low, that would have been a terrible move, even if an immediate annuity was appropriate for somebody's situation. So there's so much that's what I like to call between the lines stuff that AI does not have, right? I like to go to conferences and a lot of times I know what they're talking about. But what I like is, you know, talking with the other advisors that are there or the things that are said when the illustrations of what's going on. And that's where I really learn my stuff. So you're listening to Financial Strategies with Andrew and Daniel Adjmi. And today we're talking about confident, not correct. Can you trust AI with your retirement? AI makes mistakes. And, you know, one of the things, especially AI makes mistakes on, is when it comes to annuities. The way I look at it, there's four different kinds of annuities. And today I have a paper that I'd love to put in your hands so that you can know what AI is probably not going to tell you. You know, I can find it out, but you have to ask the right question to get, you know, it's garbage in, garbage out with AI. You get the right stuff in, you get the right stuff out. You put the wrong stuff in, you get the wrong stuff out. So this paper is called Annuities 101. Love to put it in your hand so that you can understand the four different kinds. Actually, this talked about three different kinds of annuities. The one it doesn't talk about is immediate annuity that Daniel was talking about. But love to put this in your hand so that you can learn more and you can know what you don't know. And ask questions so that it will all make sense to you, right? So 800-725-7616 for your free copy of Annuities 101. 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Annuities 101, 800-725-7616. Call now for that. You listen to Financial Strategies. This father-son team coming to you, talking to you about AI today and how to use it, how not to use it. Daniel, this is a real exciting topic today coming up here, right? We're getting into one of those things that I'm pretty excited to talk about.
2: Yeah, Triple A. So AI, believe it or not, makes things up. And and the technical term for that is hallucinations, right? The tech world will call that a hallucination. And basically what it means is it's trying to make you happy. And so the person who came to us recently and said, AI is telling me to buy this immediate annuity. The AI won't say, I don't have enough information to give you an answer. What it wants to do is it wants to please people, right?
0: Yeah.
2: And so if it doesn't have enough information from you to help, AI is different than Google search, where Google search, you put the information in and it brings you a whole list of things that you can go and read an article on it. Well, with the AI, what it does is it's kind of like when you're texting on your phone, and it auto suggests the next word for you. AI is kind of like that. It just takes a bunch of information and it guesses at what your next question is, or it guesses at what you want it to predict instead of diving in and finding out what you really need. And when it makes up that information to make you happy or to make you feel good or whatever it is, that's called hallucinations. And basically, instead of saying it's lying, we call it a hallucination.
0: Recently, I was using AI to work on some notes and things like that. And it did exactly that. I'm reading these notes. I said, that is not correct. That did not happen. And I had to call up the clients and be able to have a conversation with them to verify what my mind thought, what my memory said, right? So it was really crazy. Those hallucinations happen all the time. But how do you know it's a hallucination, right? Like if you're reading the newspaper and you read an article about something you know about, and then you say, oh, this guy does not know what he's talking about. He's not saying this right. This is not right. And then you turn to a different page in the newspaper and you read something else that you don't know about. How do you know if this is correct?
2: Exactly.
0: Those
2: technology lovers out there, it's not that we're beating up on this. It's like you said earlier, garbage in, garbage out. But this has been going on forever. That Gauman's amnesia, right? Exactly what you're talking about, where a hobby or an industry that you know everything about, and you read an article about that, you say, whoa, they got a lot of stuff wrong, right? This has been going on for millennia, right?
0: Right, right.
2: Probably since there's been paper and pen.
0: Probably since there's been people, because, you know, somebody tells a story and it's like, that's not what really happened, right?
2: But that's the point, is when the story is told, it's a good story. If you were there and you know what happened, or in this case, if you're in the industry, and you understand the ins and the outs, let's say, of the medical industry, you understand the ins and the out of medication and what works and what does this and what does that. And then you read a journalist saying that this works and you're like, wait a second, that medication doesn't do that, or that surgery doesn't do that. And you're saying, oh, that's a little funny. And then you read over two pages and it's something you never heard about or have done yourself, let's say, auto mechanics. And it's talking about it. And you're like, wow, that was a really good paper. Which one was right? Were they both accurate? Or they were both wrong, or was one right and one wrong, right? And that's what we get in these AI hallucinations. When you understand the industry real well, you say, oh, it got this wrong and this wrong, and that doesn't even make sense. That's not even a financial instrument. But if you've never heard of it, it's telling you in such a convincing way. You're saying, wow, I never knew that.
0: Yeah, because they sound so confident, whether it's the written word or it's the verbal word. And that was my point earlier on. I believe in you. Well, you might believe in AI, but does that make it correct? Right. Yeah. I mean, a lot of people say, I don't believe in God. Well, he believes in you. I'm Andrew Adjmi. 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
0: I think it was in college when I was taking some history courses in college when I realized that history repeats itself. And, you know, as they say, if you don't know history, you're doomed to repeat it. And why does history repeat itself? What's the one thing that's constant throughout history? I mean, everything changes, right? Technology changes. Everything changes, but one thing doesn't change. Humans. The human intellect, the human emotions. Humans don't change. So why does history repeat itself? Because humans are the same from one generation to another generation. When we look at AI, AI is something that knows history, but it only knows what it knows. It doesn't know the fringes. I'm Andrew Adjmi.
2: And I'm Daniel Adjmi, and you're listening to Financial Strategies. And today we're talking about confident, not correct. Can you trust AI with retirement investments? AAA, some of our listening audience knows about those people who have read everything and done nothing and know that book knowledge, right, is a lot different than experience. A way to think about that, AAA, is you ever bought like some furniture that you had to put. So you bought some IKEA furniture. You bought a bookshelf, right? The first time you're trying to figure out how to do it, you're reading the book and trying to make sense of it. You build that one time. The second time you do it, it's so easy. Yeah. You did it. You have experience, right?
0: And
2: that, to me, is a perfect example of book knowledge. You read the instructions, and then you go try to put it together. How long it takes or how many mistakes you make, you end up taking it apart and putting it back together. Versus if you've done it once before, you say, I know where this goes over here, and you just get it together right away.
0: Yeah. And, you know, that's a really good thing to focus on, Daniel. The difference between book knowledge and real world knowledge, because it's something that people have had a difficulty with throughout the decades, throughout the centuries, throughout the millennium, right? Is understanding the difference between book knowledge and real world knowledge, right? And so, you know, this example I give was when I was in my early 20s, I'm out in the driveway working on my car. My brother comes out, who's a real smart guy, reads a lot of books, says, oh, that's supposed to work like this. And I said, yeah, that's how it's supposed to work according to the book, but this is how it works in the real world, right? Or like, you know, I'm teaching your siblings how to drive a car, and the book says when the light turns green, go. But I say, no, don't go. Look both ways. Make sure that nobody's coming, right? That's book knowledge versus real world knowledge. And AI is really just book knowledge. But like I said earlier, it's not the fringes. It only knows what it knows. And what it knows is kind of what it's been programmed. It's kind of like along the lines of figures don't lie, but liars figure. And, you know, it's all in how you ask AI is what you're going to get out of AI. And if you don't know how to ask AI the proper question to get the proper answer, whether it's going to hallucinate and give you whatever it thinks it should be giving you to please you, or it's going to do something that you may have no clue is not even the right thing. So you have to be very careful.
2: Yeah, exactly. And people want to be understood, right? And when we're especially talking about retirement portfolios, everyone is unique and everyone wants the retirement to look a little bit different. I mean, You've talked to thousands, helped thousands of people with retirement, AAA.
0: Right.
2: And have you met two people that wanted the same thing in retirement yet? Like the exact same thing? Like,
0: no.
2: We want to go on these types of trips. We want to, Everybody's different. And so when you try to boil that down to book knowledge or a boilerplate, like it's really a boilerplate, right? When you take the AI, right? It's not messing up. It's literally what is, as you mentioned before, programmed to do. It's programmed. It's built. It's literally built to give you an answer, not to say I don't have enough information or you won't like the answer or you need to spend less or you need to do this, right? It's built to give you an answer and make you feel good. And so it's not making a mistake. That's literally how it was programmed, was to give you an answer, whether it's right or wrong.
0: Yeah. And it's really very difficult when it comes to that, because when is it right? When is it wrong? That's what we're trying to bring across here. For instance, you know, the thing I think about when I think about history is the history in the stock market over the past 100+ years and how a full stock market cycle is made up of 30 to 40 years long, a 15, 20 year bull market where it charges like a bull, a 15, 20 year bear market where it sleeps like a bear. But AI is not going to tell you that, because that's not what it's programmed to do. That's not what, you know, is out there on the internet, right? But we know this from understanding history, looking at charts, going back, doing all the back office things to figure it out and to see that and to recognize, well, hey, you know, we've been 17 years in this bull market that we've been in. Maybe we better start taking a look at something and maybe being prepared for the worst rather than just continuing to hope for the best and plan for the best. You're listening to Financial Strategies with Andrew Daniel Ajmi. Today, we're talking about AI. Confident, not correct. Can you trust AI with your retirement? That's what we're talking about today. And as we talk about that, we want to be able to talk to you about your retirement, be able to help you know what you don't know, to customize your retirement. Like Daniel was just saying, nobody's got the same thing. Everybody wants to customize a tailored approach to what they're doing. We have that. You know, people ask, can I retire? When can I retire? Am I going to be able to retire? All these kinds of questions. And those are questions that can be answered. And I want to put a paper in your hand that will be able to help you get help for answering those questions. It's called Retirement Risk Report, Will You Outlive Your Money? 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Call now. You listen to Financial Strategies because people don't know what people don't know. This father-son team coming to you, talking to you today about AI. And, you know, Daniel, the interesting thing about AI, right? When you're using AI, typically at the bottom of the page, right? What's it say? AI can make a mistake, so double check response. That's one quote that I saw. Another one, AI responses may include mistakes. For financial advice, consult a professional. And then it says for more information. Then you look for more information. It's a couple pages of the do's and don'ts of AI. And I'm sure people don't understand the do's and don'ts of AI because it's like how to use it, how not to use it, that kind of thing, right? Here's one. A friend of mine was doing some research on retirement income planning. And here's what it said. Since this is retirement income and depends on your age, spending needs, Social Security, pensions, tax situation, none of which I know, this generally warrants review with a fiduciary advisor before implementing. How about that? But we fail to read the fine print, don't we?
2: Triple A, that's what gets tricky because AI can be a real useful tool, but that's where it gets tricky is because if you don't know those proper questions to ask, for example, going back to what you started the segment off with, you were talking about market history. And if you look at 150 years in market and stock market, stock market's down about 9%. Not bad, right? So you should be able to live off of 4% and be fine.
0: Okay.
2: Right? And so if you put that in AI, I would say, yes, you're right. And most likely it would say, yes, you're right. That's fine. Or if you say, I want to live off of my assets, and it would say, well, the last 10 years in markets, it's done, you know, about 12 to 14%. So if you live off 6%, you'll be fine. But if you dive deeper and say, well, tell me about sequence of return risk and how that would affect me, then it would say, oh, I made a mistake. You're right. I'm sorry. Good catch. Good catch. Caught that. Yes, you're absolutely right. Right. And you dive in deeper and deeper. And basically, sequence of return risk, like for people listening, basically, if the last 30 years has averaged 9% or 10% in markets, well, it matters in those 30 years. It actually matters what years those returns came from. Because when you look at a huge long average, the average doesn't matter so much as when those returns came. Because if it was negative returns at the beginning of your retirement, you might have already spent down retirement before you get to the good years. Whereas if you retire at the bottom of the market and it's only gone up since then, you'll have a completely different understanding. And so as soon as you throw some language like sequence of return risk into your AI, it completely changes what's going on. Right.
0: Amazing.
2: And you might get three or four versions because you get the just dumbed down version, like the AI didn't even think about it. And then you get, what do actual professional fiduciaries who are income specialists say about it? You get completely different. And the more you dive down, the answer keeps changing. And you're saying, wait a second. Why did it give me the wrong answer first? And it tells me it made a mistake. It tells me it was wrong. It says, good catch, you caught me. It says I made that mistake. But if you didn't dive down and know what to say, you would have never got that other answer. Yeah. And that's where people have to be real careful what exactly they're asking that algorithm, because it's an algorithm.
0: And, you know, Daniel, we're always saying a educated retiree is a happy and stress-free retiree, except when they have the wrong kind of information. And that's my concern. That's why I want to do this show, right? Because we've been educating people on retirement and they become stressless. Recently, I've seen people who are dependent upon AI for information and they become stressful. And they bring stress to me because now I have to explain all these things to them that are not correct. And that's always going to be in the back of their mind. They're going to remember what they first learned, not the answer to how it was not correct. So that's very problematic, right? And Daniel, we have tried to use AI to do this show. And when we have used it looking for fixed income investments and how to get the most amount of income for people in their retirement, it takes us to things that we would not touch with a 10-foot pole because it does not understand fixed income investing, does not understand bond and bond-like instruments, the way that we use them and we manage them and we watch them, because nobody does this. And it's not commonplace knowledge on the internet, so it's not going to know it. So for you and our listening audience, we have a special paper we'd love to give you today. 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
0: Daniel, you were 2 months old. October of 1987, I remember hearing the stock market crash and thinking, oh, is this the end of the world or what, right? And, you know, why it was so bad was because the market came down 25% in one day, the fastest it's ever gone. And, you know, that has changed a lot of things. Of course, a lot of people today have lived through that but have forgotten it. Well, I'd like to bring that up to people's memories at this point. I'm Andrew Adjemi.
2: And I'm Daniel Adjemi, and you're listening to Financial Strategies. And today we're talking about confident, not correct. Can you trust AI with your retirement portfolio? And AAA, a lot of people don't realize that 1987 crash was driven by an algorithm or an early version of AI.
0: Exactly. And technology came on the scene that changed everything. And it just continued. The algorithm said, okay, market starts drop, sell this stuff so that whoever owns it can sell it. Yeah, they're going to sell it maybe less than what it had gotten to, but they're going to get out of it before it's too late. But the problem was that it just continued to sell. There were so many computers going on, it just continued to sell. So they had to actually close the market to keep it from selling anymore and going below that 25% drop that it did that day. And that was a time when printers were dot matrix and not very many people had computers at that point in time. I mean, the companies did and everything like that. So there was a lot going on behind the scenes that the everyday Joe, so to speak, had no clue about. But yet it was the everyday Joe that lost most of the money.
2: Yeah. And I know people will say, well, it came back right away. And it came back right away if you stayed in the market. But if your algorithm forced you out of the market, you didn't stay in the market. So you went down, sold at the bottom, and then it came back up. And people will say, well, AI is a lot smarter today than it was back then. And it's in control of a lot more today than it was back then. So there's a lot of different algorithms in our market today that people are not even aware of. One, for example, is the S&P 500. That is an algorithm in its own way. And what I mean by that, AAA, is that when you systematically take money out of your paycheck and you invest it into your 401k, it's going into funds that own the same 500 companies that are in the S&P 500, which is basically just the best indicator of what U.S. stocks are doing, right? The S&P 500. And so it's forcing people's money into these 500 stocks. Now, the algorithm doesn't say, you know what? These stocks are expensive today. We will not buy and we'll wait for a better opportunity.
0: Yeah.
2: It's trading at 100 times PE, 200 times PE. It doesn't matter if the company's losing money year over year. The algorithm says, I have money, therefore I must buy.
0: Right.
2: And so that doesn't necessarily sound any smarter to me than what happened in 1987.
0: I agree with you. And, you know, it's logic, and the logic is a very simple logic. Here's money, buy. It's right. Not asking the question, oh, is this a good thing to buy, right? Why do portfolio managers get paid so much? Good portfolio managers get paid so much because they make people a lot of money. And why? Because they recognize what's good to buy and what's bad to buy. And that's not going on anymore. It's just buying because there's money to buy and they have to buy.
2: A lot of people think about the market like a lake. You could have money flowing into the lake and flowing out of the lake, and there's not really any ripples. It kind of just sits there. It kind of doesn't move. And people think as the market is like big and strong and deep like that. But the market is more like a bathtub where money flowing in and out can drastically change the volume. You turn the faucet on, it rises up fast. And if you're not careful, it's going to all start overflowing the top. That's like money being forced into the market. Or if algorithms say, hey, I have to start selling. Right. Nobody knows how fast that bathtub will drain. If it's got a huge drain or a little tiny drain, and it hasn't been put to the test.
0: Right.
2: We saw what happened in 1987 when flows were much less of a part and it dropped the market 25% in one day. Now, some leading researchers have looked at this and they're not saying that this is a flaw that the algorithms are driving markets. They're saying it's literally what it was designed to do. Difficulty is no one knows when that algorithm switches, right? What if RMDs have to come out? What if Social Security is cut and people need to make up income? What if people decide rates are so high now, I don't want equity returns. I want fixed income returns. Any of these single causes could switch that algorithm from I must buy, I have money to I must buy to money's coming out, therefore I sell. It doesn't matter the price that I sell at.
0: Right. Daniel, this is interesting you're saying all this stuff because I was thinking this morning about what we could do radio show on being creative. One of the things I thought about was the musical chair situation, right? That, you know, when the music stops, who's going to be without a chair? And I was thinking about that because I was thinking about, you know what? When that happens, Daniel, we're not going to be able to handle all the people that want our help when the music stops. because people are going to want help. And that's why we're trying to educate people now to be prepared to hope for the best, but plan for the worst, to be prepared now, because when that music stops, it's going to be too late at that point, and you're not going to have a chair to sit on. And, you know, that could be very problematic. 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Daniel, AI, you know, is an amazing tool. And as we said, if you use tools in the proper fashion, they can work really, really well. And if you're educated in how to use it and don't abuse it, but in the hands of the wrong person, of an uneducated person, of a person that is uncertain of how to use it, it could present a catastrophe.
2: Yeah, AAA. From two ways, and that's what we're looking at here, is one is giving you those hallucinations, giving you information that just isn't so, right?
0: Mm-hmm.
2: Information that just isn't correct. And because it's so confident as it's explaining that information, you say, wow, this couldn't be wrong. Then you go do some research on your own and you find out, oh, that wasn't accurate. Right. The other is what we've been talking about, these algorithms that are steering markets and steering your portfolio without you even knowing it. And that's another thing that as it takes over more and more, I've seen certain investment platforms where you can go in and you can set this amount after 10% loss,
0: right?
2: It switches me from aggressive to conservative after 20%, and you start multiplying that across a whole universe of people, and they start building these algorithms that say at this set level, we just sell. Now, AI stands for artificial intelligence, but it's not intelligent. It doesn't think, it has to do what it's told. So if you told it to sell at a 20% downturn, right?
0: Yeah.
2: And adjust to conservative, just like that bathtub, it might be draining out so fast. It might not be able to get the execution, the order in at 20% because the water's sucking out so fast and it doesn't have permission to say, I decided we're going to hold. It might execute it at 40% down.
0: Right.
2: And then it moves into the fixed income, which all those other people have already moved into. And that drove the price of the fixed income up, meaning that now it's not paying 5% in fixed income. It might be paying 3% in fixed income. And you took the loss and moved into that. So what we're saying here, AAA, is make sure the questions that you're asking the AI are correct.
0: Yeah.
2: And you're strategizing, you're making your plans on purpose for what you want to happen, not what the algorithm is forcing you to do after it's already done it for everybody else. We work with a lot of individuals, and individuals want their things customized to them typically. Right. And to work for them regardless of what other people around them are doing. That's how a good retirement works. It doesn't matter if the market gods are cooperating or not. If you want to go on vacation, you should be able to go on vacation in retirement.
0: Right. Exactly.
2: And so getting these things set up so that they're not dependent on algorithms or they're not dependent on these flows.
0: Exactly. And it's the thing that people don't understand, the human factor versus the algorithm, right? And the human factor is what gives meaning to life. It's relationships. Algorithms, computers, you don't really have a relationship with computers. Although I guess some AI people have relationships with, right? But it's false. It's not.
2: Meaningless.
0: Yes. And, you know, it's interesting that you said that. AI, artificial intelligence. Well, it's not intelligence. It's information. right? It's just information is the idea. Yeah. So that's where the professional financial advisor fiduciary comes into play to be able to help people put it all together in a fashion that can really help them meet their needs. 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
0: So, Daniel, you know, I've never admitted this before. I'm doing it right now on the show in front of the whole world. But, you know, I'm afraid of chainsaws. You probably gathered that, but I don't mess with chainsaws. I have 6 sons that know how to use a chainsaw very well, have been trained in using chainsaws and know how to cut down trees and forests and all kinds of good stuff. And so I thank God I have 6 sons that know how to do it. So I don't have to take a chainsaw because I'm afraid I'm going to cut off a finger or a leg, even something like that. Or if it's not me, it's off of somebody else. So, you know, a chainsaw is a great tool in the hands of my son, but don't give me a chainsaw. I'm Andrew Adjemi.
2: And I'm Daniel Adjemi, and you're listening to Financial Strategies. And today we're talking about confidence in your retirement, right? AI is confident in everything that it says, but is it correct? Is it correct is the question. And AAA, what do chainsaws have to do with AI confidence in retirement?
0: Well, you know, a chainsaw is a tool and AI is a tool, and the chainsaw in the hands of a knowledgeable sawyer that knows how to use that can do wonders, right? Can even make boards out of those trees in the hands of the right person. But in the hands of somebody like me, man, you're blessed to get out of there alive. Right. And taking no hostages. You know, there's just like nobody left over if you put it in the hands of somebody like me. Right. So using AI needs to be used with care and understanding. And, you know, like I said earlier, is that when they say the one place that said learn more about AI's responses and that there could be mistakes, and there's a couple pages of do's and don'ts of how to use AI properly. But yet, how many people actually look at those and use it properly? Well, I don't know. But the key is you have to be very careful. And as we talk about an educated retiree is a happy and stress-free retiree, well, it depends where they're getting their education from.
2: Yeah, AAA. As one of those 6 sons that you have and know how to use a chainsaw, it's pretty funny. You know, the confidence that people have when they first pick that thing up. and they think, I can use this, I do this. And then as they use it and they see some of the things that by not having that experience with the chainsaw, what it can do, the kickbacks, or it cut through something and came back at you at your leg, all these kinds of things. A lot of people have confidence before they learn how to use it. And then as they learn how to use it, they realize that was false confidence. That's what can happen a lot of times when you ask an AI a basic question. It has all this confidence. Unless you grill it, it just thinks it knows everything and it's going to give you the right answer. And so understanding what you want to ask it from years of experience and seeing how things really work in the real world, not just having that book knowledge, can make a huge difference in the responses you get from it. So I guess what we're saying is we should just throw AI away, throw technology away. We're Luddites and technology is useless, right, AAA?
0: No, not at all. You know, don't throw the computer away, right? There's a purpose for it, right? But it's using it rightly. That's the key, right? And if you don't know how to use it rightly, understand how to use it rightly, right? I mean, we might have clients listening to the show that say, well, I use AI about my finances. Well, you know, run it past us with what's the questions that you should be asking AI to get out of it the information that you need. So, Daniel, you and I have had conversations about people who, you know, they just move forward with stuff without asking questions. And then it's like, what in the world happened? Things didn't happen. They didn't happen right. You know, a variety of different things. Well, questions are so key to relationships. And the right questions are key to AI. But how do you know if you're even asking the right questions? That's part of the difficulty.
2: Yeah. And humans have innate wisdom.
0: Yeah.
2: Especially after lived experience and intuition. And so use AI as a tool. Don't ask it what I should do with my money. Ask it to tell you about XYZ. Challenge it on its assumptions. And then use your lived experience and your intuition and your wisdom to make the decision. Don't let it tell you what to think, because it will. And it might feel really good. Oh, the AI told me exactly what to do. I don't have to. But don't forget, let it bring you ideas, or you ask it very specific questions on what you need to know, and then challenge it. And then you use your wisdom and intuition, because humans have a wisdom and intuition, especially after years of lived experience,
0: right,
2: to make decisions. They don't even know how they do it all the time.
0: Yeah.
2: It's an internal thing. And don't count on the cheap, dumb, I'm going to say AI, because again, like you said, AAA, it's artificial, but it's not intelligence. It's information or it's slop, depending on what you want to call it. But use your wisdom and intuition. Use your personal intelligence. Exactly. Learn good questions to ask. What should I ask my advisor? Or how does this affect me personally? Right. But the amount of information, personal information you'd have to give it to get those really good answers, I don't know if you want to give it all those personal information.
0: Right. That's true too.
2: Nobody still knows what it shares. Right.
0: Right.
2: It keeps just siloed to you and what it shares with the big brain of the AI, which may come over to other people's things. So you got to be very careful with how much information you share about your personal life.
0: And the big key is, you know, don't throw out the computer, but use the best computer in the world, your brain, your being. God has created the best computers in people. And if you're having a hard time using that computer God has given you, ask God for help. I'm a man of faith, and I believe that when I pray, God answers my prayers, and he gives me wisdom. He gives me direction. He gives me wisdom beyond my years. That is far better than AI ultimately. AI can give me a lot of good information, but can't help me with the wisdom that's needed. So you listen to Financial Strategies with Andrew Daniel Adjemi. And today we have a paper that I'd like to put in your hand that's one of those things that you're not going to get real well from AI or even the internet. And it's called The Case for Fixed Income. Fixed income, you know, those words can have a bittersweet meaning. And some people think fixed income means I'm not going to stay up with inflation. 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But fixed income is being able to have an income that you can depend upon, a known dependable income. We'd love to put this paper in your hand for free so that you can be able to understand how you can have it in your retirement, so that you can know what you're going to get in retirement for income, as opposed to just guessing or hoping. 800-725-7616 for your free copy of The Case for Fixed Income, the universe of options other than the stock market, income and interest, dividend and interest 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Daniel, we just have a few minutes left in this show today as we talk on financial strategies about confident, not crook. Can you trust AI for your retirement? AI makes mistakes. We have a few minutes to wrap up here. As we look at and helping people with their retirement, we're concerned that their retirements are at risk. What do you have to say to our audience here as we close up today's show?
2: Well, again, just like that chainsaw, AAA, AI can be an extremely valuable tool. Just be careful how you're using it and know that it's not intelligence. It's an algorithm. It's just bringing you, just like when you're texting on your phone and your iPhone or your Android is trying to predict the next word. That's not intelligence. It's just an algorithm. It knows everything that you've typed and it's suggesting what it thinks is next, not necessarily being creative and thinking of something that's never been thought of before. So be careful. Use it for things like summarizing complicated documents. Use it for things like explanations. It does good with analogies. If you're trying to get something down, this is this, and it explains it in a different way that can help you get it. Confusing terminology, things like that, but not strategic planning. Again, ask it for questions to ask your advisors to see if you're on the right track. Things right. like that, it's actually very good at. And then you can put your advisor to the test to see how they answer those questions, right? Yeah. Use it to give you backing, but don't trust it to help with those strategic plans because, again, it's not intelligent. You wouldn't go ask an ant crawling around on the ground how to plan your financial just because it sounded really confident, right?
0: Yeah. Very good. That's good stuff, Daniel. You know, as I look at and I think about all this, I think about the best defense against the confident wrong answer, whether it comes from AI or anyone else, is a real conversation with someone who looks at your whole financial picture, not just a piece of it, understands you, not just your finances, right? Because it's your money and it has to fit you. It has to be custom fit to you like a glove, like a hand in the glove.
2: And it helps that they have licenses, they have experience, they have a fiduciary standard, right?
0: Yeah.
2: Where someone can hold them accountable.
0: Yeah.
2: People are genuinely good. That doesn't mean there's not bad apples out there. And that's where regulators are there to keep people in line. But we try to watch out for each other in general. Humans try to watch out for each other and do the best that they can. And so when they have the training and they have the humanity to watch out for their fellow man, that can really put you in a good spot, knowing that they also can be held accountable because they have licenses and they have regulators and they have fiduciary standards to be held accountable to. Where the AI, we don't know its motives and it doesn't have anything that it can be held accountable to.
0: Yeah, exactly. And that's cause for a big concern. But we're talking about the retirement risk report, retirement readiness report. If you're in our listening audience and you're wondering if you can retire, when you can retire, we'd love to be able to have a conversation with you to see with the retirement readiness report, if that's for you, if you know your risk score, your personal risk score, according to your definition of risk, love to be able to help you understand what that is so that you can recognize, are your investments set up the way that you actually want them to, customized for you, or are they set up according to some algorithm, according to AI? We'd love to be able to have that conversation. If you're interested in talking about that, 800-725-7616, to see if you qualify for complimentary retirement risk report, 800-725-7616 for your conversation to see if you qualify for a complimentary retirement readiness or a retirement risk report. 800-725-7616. 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We wish you well. Peace.
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8: You know, Ronald Reagan believed self-government required something that government could never replace, responsibility in the hands of the people. In his 1981 inaugural address, Reagan warned against the idea that America had become too complicated to be governed by its citizens. Reagan asked, "If no one among us is capable of governing himself, then who among us has the capacity to govern someone else?" For Reagan, limited government was not about having no government. It was about remembering where responsibility begins, with individuals, families, communities, and the people themselves. Because when government assumes every responsibility, citizens gradually surrender their own. Self-government asks more of us than dependence ever will. And freedom requires a people willing to govern themselves before asking government to do it for them.
9: SRN News, I'm Mary Rose. President Trump flew to Knoxville today to attend a college football game between the Volunteers and the Texas Longhorns. Before departing, the president spoke briefly to reporters outside the White House. He touched on a variety of topics, including the Iran war and the visit of China's president. The president said he is rejecting Iran's offer to make a deal to reopen the Strait of Hormuz to commercial shipping. He said he would like to make a deal, but called Iran's terms unacceptable. And a rare September nor'easter is gaining strength as it moves closer to the New York coast. The powerful storm is packing wind gusts near 60 miles per hour and 12-foot waves that threaten coastal flooding. Parts of New York and New Jersey are under a state of emergency, and hundreds of flights have been canceled. This is SRN News.
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9: With SRN News, I'm Mary Rose. The fight over non-citizen voting just moved at the High Court. Willie Nelson has the details.
13: The Supreme Court has cleared the Trump administration to use a federal citizenship check system on voter rolls ahead of November. The save database was blocked by a lower court. The justices paused that order, a temporary win for President Trump's push to stop non-citizen voting. States can use a tool to verify citizenship. The larger case is still alive. Willie Nelson, the White House.
9: Ukrainian President Zelensky says President Trump approved Ukraine to build Patriot missiles with concrete agreements between Kyiv and Washington. Chris Caraggio reports.
14: Zelensky posted on X with the news days after he met with President Trump at the United Nations General Assembly in New York. He said Trump made a final decision that Ukraine could receive licenses to produce the missiles. Zelensky warned nations at the UN about Russian President Vladimir Putin calling him patient zero as he spreads the infection of war across the world. Elsewhere, Zelensky said Russia has started to focus more on targeting Ukraine's data centers recently. I'm Chris Caraggio.
9: Wall Street is ending the week with stocks high.

0: higher, stocks rallied as oil prices eased and Treasury yields pulled back. A surge in technology shares, including Microsoft and Meta Platforms, added lift to markets as all three major indexes posted weekly gains. At the closing bell, the Dow Jones Industrial Average gained 478 points to 51,828. And the president of Iran says he wants a deal with the U.S. before November's midterms. Iranian President Pezeshkian spoke to reporters at the U.N. Thursday and said he would like the U.S. to return to the memorandum of understanding that was signed in June. This is SRN News. Christians have been arrested in Algeria. Correspondent Michael Harrington reports.
1: The government sent a SWAT team to break up a prayer meeting being held at a humanitarian shelter in the suburbs of Oran this month. 12 believers were arrested at the House of Refuge shelter and charged with holding an unauthorized non-Muslim worship service. Algeria used to ignore its small Christian minority, but in recent years the government has begun an aggressive campaign of persecution, closing scores of churches. Michael Harrington reporting.
0: A lawsuit claims the city of Dearborn, Michigan, has favored Muslim religious celebrations while neglecting Christian and Jewish holidays. Journalist Margot Cleveland, writing for the Federalist, filed the suit alleging the city has become hostile towards Christians and Jews. Dearborn is the nation's first Muslim-majority city. City officials reject the claims. This is SRN News. And Wall Street closed higher to wrap up a positive week.
2: Stocks rallied as oil prices eased and Treasury yields pulled back. A surge in technology shares, including Microsoft and Meta Platforms, added lift to markets as all three major indexes posted weekly gains. At the closing bell, the Dow Jones Industrial Average gained 478 points to 51,828. The S&P 500 added 39 points to 7743. The NASDAQ rose 129 points to 2768. I'm Levon Putney.
0: Consumer sentiment hit a four-month low in September. The University of Michigan's final reading for the month fell on concerns over high prices and worries about the economy. The survey noted declines across most age and income groups. Year-ahead inflation expectations rose to 4.6%, which is a significant jump from before the Iran conflict began in February. More details at srnnews.com.
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9: 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Straight ahead. Everything you need to know about the top headlines of the day and a perspective that will give you some eternity to it, plus practical tips for family life, spiritual life, and good old regular life. It's Kevin McCullough, Monday through Friday, on That Kevin Show. From the Connors and Sullivan Broadcast Studios, the man who is not what he wants to be, but is way grateful that he's not who he used to be, here's
5: welcome in, Kevin McCullough. Glad to have you with us. It is a brand new day, and we're always excited and thankful and grateful that you choose to spend some of it with us. I know that you've got a lot of different things that you could do with your time. The fact that you choose to hang out with this community, with this show, with me, it's humbling, and I'm grateful, and I just want to always express that in the most serious and earnest way possible. Today, we're going to do something really very, very important. It's one of my favorite things that we do each year. I don't apologize for it, because I don't think there's anything more important that we could do for the spiritual well-being of the planet than to help get God's word into every heart, mind, life, and home that we can. And that's why we partner with the Bible League. That's why we work so hard, so earnestly, to get Bibles to people who are asking for them. I know that it's having an impact, because there's some grouchy grannies out there that write back and say, well, why do you send Bibles to people? Well, because they're asking for them. And you can poo-poo it, and you can say, well, that's silly, or that's ridiculous. Well, you can say all of that, but that doesn't stop them from asking. And if they're asking, and the Bible League International is saying, we'll do everything we can to get them to them, and it costs me $5 to do it, why not? Like, there is zero to lose on any free. It's a win-win-win-win-win-win all the way around in my book. So this is what we do every fall, and I'm very, very grateful to have Michael Woolworth back with us. And Michael, the opportunity to do this is made even more paramount right now, because we have a matching gift for this segment for the next 10 minutes. Every person that gives a gift to Bible League, it will be matched, and that means twice as many Bibles go out, does it not?
14: Well, your 1 minute intro to today's show, Kevin, you've done a great job, even in that 1 minute of explaining, you know, what we do at Bible League and, you know, why it makes sense for listeners to be a part of this. You know, we got a little bit of a jump on this campaign back in the month of July. We did a little bit of pause to kind of let summer finish up. But, you know, we're back this month by the end of September. We want to bless just north of 10,000 waiting believers that we know by name at Bible League, right? We've seen about 2,000 of that need met, so about 20% of the Bible on their way. We want to take care of the remaining 8,000 by the end of the month. Again, these are 8,000 precious souls, members of our spiritual family, who are part of what we call the under-resourced church around the world. Let me tell you what does not define the under-resourced church. That does not mean they lack any zeal in their desire to see people come to saving faith. They lack no love for the Lord. They're not asking us to come in and take over. What are they asking for? Really a partner, somebody to come alongside to help them grow their church to the glory of God. And that's where this wonderful listening family has come in for many, many years. Kevin, you've been a great friend. I always say, without really any hesitation, you've asked your listeners to be a part of this work. You've visited home base for us in the Chicago area. You've fully embraced this, and really this listening family has as well. And so we want to get it done. Again, I love to say, for the princely sum of only $5 a Bible, I mean, that's what it takes today, is a $5 gift. And then we have Bible League that believes so strongly in what we're doing. They know there's an opportunity right now. The door is open to bless. Again, 10,800 waiting believers that we know by name at Bible League. When we get across that finish line, they will double whatever has been provided by listeners to that Kevin show. So again, let that be an incentive to you today. But, you know, today it's an opportunity for us to make much of our gracious God. This is his work in his world through his word. And then, as I say, for $5 a Bible, invite this wonderful listening family to be a part of this.
5: The way you get to be part of it is 1-800-937-9673. 1-800-YES-WORD, 1-800-YES-WORD. You can also go to thatkevinshow.com, click the banner that's at the top of the page. But if you, for some reason, don't see it there, just pick up the phone and call 1-800-YES-WORD or 1-800-937-9673. Michael, I know that last year we were able to, and the show was not in as many places last year, we were able to send 9,900 Bibles out. Is there any clue? Do we have any even rough estimate of how many Bibles my listeners have sent in the years that Bible League and that Kevin Show have partnered together?
14: Well, that's always my regret, right? Not coming with the math. I think it's easily 500,000. But 500,000, Kevin. Really, I mean, that's no exaggeration. At least 500,000 waiting believers around the world, the regions of Asia, Africa, the Middle East, and Latin America, really had no hope of a Bible, right? But now they have God's word. They're using those to make much of him and to point others to the hope of the gospel.
5: Well, the reason I ask that is I want to point out to those listening, and just last year sending 9,900 Bibles, I am not worried in the least that the rest of the country can step up and say, hey, New York's done a lot of this in the past. We want to be part of it too. I'd love to see little Bible breakouts all over the country in San Diego and Anchorage and Reno and Greenville and some of the new places we're on just this week. If you've listened and if you've thought to yourself, you know, the Bible has spoken to me at times when I didn't have anywhere else to turn. Mm-hmm. In fact, and it sounds kind of, hokey, and I don't mean for it too, but this year for school, the first day of school, I took my baby daughter, who is starting sixth grade, and I took my middle son, who's starting eighth grade, to the same campus for the first time in a couple of years. Mm-hmm. And it's not an elementary campus. And so after I prayed with them and dropped them off, and I always say the same thing to them before they get out of the car, be good, because that's who Jesus is in you. He gives you the power to do things that are different than you were when you were not regenerated. Mm. Be good. And then out of being good, do good for your friends, for your teachers, for the people that you come across. That's my little send off every day. Be good, do good. But then they got out of the car and they shut the door and I watched them walk in, and this just pang of sadness kind of came over me that summer's over and they're getting older and there's not going to be that many years left that this is all going on. And so what did I do as I drove and I took the extra long way to get back to the studio, the house today? I put on, some audio reminders of the Psalms, and in the Psalms where, David kind of has these same things. He talks about something that makes him sad. God, why? He asks all the big questions, and then he comforts himself by reminding him of what, himself of what God has promised him. So he reminds himself of God's promises. So King David, if King David, who in scripture, there's kind of no parallel, you know, in terms of earthly rulers or people that are significant to the people of Israel, et cetera. If King David found solace in God's word, and if I can find solace in the Psalms on a day when I may be a little blue because my kids are getting older and there's nothing I can stop it, imagine for a second how much more meaningful the words of scripture are to those that are undergoing deep poverty, religious persecution, because they're the religious minority of where they are. And being the minority means that maybe their life is threatened or their welfare is threatened. Being in a place where the government wants to put the screws down on your expression of Christian faith. There's a whole list of reasons why they may be facing very tough times. But I'm asking you to sit in this moment with me. Think about how scripture has personally encouraged you. 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That's just the names on the list of people that we know that need them. Will you help us? 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And for right now, every Bible you give will be doubled. 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
1: Welcome back. It's the Thursday edition, That Kevin Show, thatkevinshow.com. And whether you're in Anchorage or Miami or San Diego or Boston, thanks for being with us and for hanging out. We have such a great time thinking through these issues together. And I'm really thankful that David Wilson has spent the full week with us. We're going to talk today and again tomorrow, continuing our discussion, kind of bringing to our discussion to a close about what living with a mindset of excellence is all about, as was demonstrated by Daniel and as Paul talked about in Colossians. But David, as we were wrapping up yesterday's show, we were talking about the process that Daniel had gone through. And when I look at the stuff that Daniel went through, I don't think I've suffered very much. And, you know, I lost a parent when I was 17, and I've had other disappointments that have come into my life. And I feel like I have gone through some things, but I don't feel like I've suffered anywhere near where Daniel did. And I've grown to kind of observe that in our culture, I think as a culture, you know, we just passed 9/11 25 years later, and there's a whole generation of people that have never gone through a major, you know, national moment like that, a national culture where the culture did cry out and say, hey, we are suffering and we need God's help. And you brought up the Israelites pattern in the Old Testament, and you talk about dum-dums being dum-dums. Like, they just did it over and over and over again. It's like a bad Three Stooges episode. Like, we're gonna tell God we want our own way. We're going to beg him for a king. We're going to go our own way. Then we're going to get into a mess. He's going to save us. We're going to call out to him. He's going to save us. Then we're going to repent. Then we're going to return. And then we go back to the same slop we did before and start wanting stuff that all the other nations want around us. He lets us have it. We turn our backs on him. He comes and rescues us again. Like, they just did it over and over and over again. And that's, I think, to be honest, how I am often with my relationship with the Lord. But there is this kind of lack of suffering, lack of recognition, lack of maturing that you get when you go through the fire. It does something to change you. And I think that excellence is oftentimes part of that, you know, recovery process.
2: Yeah. And again, thanks for allowing me to be a part of your show. And I agree wholeheartedly that I think we've gotten a lot of things easier. Then, of course, as time progresses and technology and wisdom and all those blessings that God gives us, it does seem to ease the pressure of life. We're living in a time where we're not as persecuted as the first century church, of course. And that easy life does seem to, I guess, lower the appreciation of struggle, which is, of course, connected to the idea of doing your best and, yeah, and working hard and things of that nature.
1: Well, I think of, for instance, the church in China, the church in Southeast Asia, the church in large portions of Africa right now, where just living as a Christian is a death warrant. And, you know, just being faithful as a Christian is a mark that you could be targeted. And I think that's first century church right there. But that's where the church is growing at an unbelievable rate.
2: Right, right. That's, and it's connected. I think it was Fox Book of Martyrs that talks about the fact that the church grew through the blood, mm-hmm, of the martyrs, or a statement of such.
1: The blood of the martyrs is the seed of the church.
2: Yeah, yeah, yeah. And again, that points back to that suffering pointing towards excellence, a desire to do better. I bet in those places of persecution, when they get together and worship, it's not because they felt like they had to, but it's certainly that they want to.
1: Oh, ouch. That one hits close to home.
2: Yeah, yeah. But you know, we have an advantage through the Word of God. I think that in our study and our desire to draw close to God through Christ Jesus and our study of the Word, you know, the study of the Word means that I don't have to go through what everybody else went through. I can learn from their lives. I can learn. I will not go through what Joseph went through or Daniel, but by studying their lives, I can appreciate the struggle and be blessed with the benefit of the knowledge that they gain, that they give to us through the Word of
1: Amen.
2: God. So Christianity and study of the Word definitely gives us an advantage where, you know, it's kind of like what Jesus told John, you know, you believe because you saw, you know, because you touched, but blessed are those who haven't not seen still believe. I think that works in the area of suffering as well.
1: Yeah.
2: Though we're in a time of better things, that our allegiance to God and our study of the Word gives us the principles and gives us the faith to persevere and do better without having to go through what they went through.
1: I pray that you're right. I know that for myself, I fail on that. Like, I can read what Daniel went through, and I'm still that stupid knucklehead that says sometimes I'm going to go through it myself anyway. And I'm so grateful that God is a God of patience, because I think I would have worn him out a long time ago, if he weren't. But the other thing that you're touching on there, and I think it's really, really vital, is that the vibrancy of authenticity, when worship comes from that honest place, when it is a true crying out, when it is a, God, if I lost everything else today, I would still cling to you. That was the genuine position that Daniel was in. And that's why we do this segment on this show. I want us to think about, this culture is not geared for happy evangelicals to, you know, talk about God and craft laws that honor God. And especially in the Northeast up here, we are, you know, we're in a pagan wasteland, sometimes being infiltrated by Islamic radicalism and some other things that are coming to the fore. That doesn't change our mission, and it doesn't change who we're supposed to be and how we're supposed to be it.
2: Mm-hmm. Absolutely. I definitely see that in the life of Joseph and Daniel,
1: yeah,
2: who again had to work in a pagan system.
1: Everything was against kings, them.
2: Right. But they still represented God through their life, and I believe through their witness, through their language, through their resistance. And I think that we've got to do the same. We live in a very pluralistic society, and there, of course, are challenges that we have in the workplace, challenges we have in school, but we ought to find a way to meet that challenge and at the same time be able to show who God is and what God has done through Jesus Christ.
1: Yeah.
2: Where all of these other deities and so forth and so on have failed, God has certainly done great things for his people, and we need, who better to talk about it than those who are redeemed?
1: Yeah.
2: And I definitely believe that that's part of our excellence.
1: Well, and offering that solution that those others don't. I was struck a number of years ago when I heard for the first time that the Quran has no mention of any kind of concept of something called hope. You don't see the word mercy in the Quran. The concept of grace is not in the Quran. The concept of unconditional love is not in the Quran. And yet that is in abundance what the gospel is to every person that is seeking, you know, God. Like that is really the unique aspect of this. And so we do offer the solutions, and that's why excellence is necessary. We need to set the standard when it comes to what people expect of Christianity, both in the degree that we love and forgive and show kindness, but also in the degree that we pursue holiness and try to, you know, become the best follower of Christ that we can while we're here. We got to take, we got to call this discussion to an end, but when we come back tomorrow, David, we're going to end the week. Let's talk about what establishing standards of excellence looks like. And I think that it'll be a great way for us to wind up what has been a very fruitful week of discussion. If you want to know more, David, once again, give us the website for the King's Church of Christ website.
2: It's kingschurchofchrist.org.
1: Oh, okay. That's simple enough. And if you want to see David minister in person, he's in Brooklyn in two locations every Sunday, East Flatbush and Brownsville. But the church is King's Church of Christ. And David Wilson, so honored to have you with us. We will see you next time.
0: Stick around.

0: HRN News, I'm Mary Rose. A nor'easter is lashing the East Coast with heavy rain, strong winds, and flooding. The powerful storm is packing wind gusts near 60 miles per hour and 12-foot waves that threaten coastal flooding. Parts of New York and New Jersey are under a state of emergency, and hundreds of flights have been canceled. PowerOutage.com says over 100,000 customers are out of power currently. Surf City, New Jersey is reporting over 2 feet of water in low-lying areas near the shoreline. And President Trump is in Tennessee watching a college football game between the Volunteers and the Texas Longhorns. Before departing for Knoxville, the president spoke to reporters outside the White House, and he touched on a variety of topics, including the Iran war. This is SRN News.
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5: You know, Ronald Reagan believed self-government required something that government could never replace, responsibility in the hands of the people. In his 1981 inaugural address, Reagan warned against the idea that America had become too complicated to be governed by its citizens. Reagan asked, "If no one among us is capable of governing himself, then who among us has the capacity to govern someone else?" For Reagan, limited government was not about having no government. It was about remembering where responsibility begins, with individuals, families, communities, and the people themselves. Because when government assumes every responsibility, citizens gradually surrender their own. Self-government asks more of us than dependence ever will. And freedom requires a people willing to govern themselves before asking government to do it for them.
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7: Welcome back. 800-937-9673. It's That Kevin Show. It's I Am That Kevin. Kevin McCullough, glad to have you with us. Michael Woolworth is back with us as well. And Michael, we need 8,800 Bibles. We need someone to say, yes, I will take 20 of them here, 30 of them there, 50 of them there. But in the culmination of those 8,800 Bibles, we're going to help more than 10,000 people receive a Bible. And then another, that times 12, we're going to hear the gospel and probably give their life to Jesus as a result. But tell us how it all works.
8: Well, let me say thanks to a few folks who have gotten involved. Gregory of Bull Shoals, Arkansas, said I'm in at 20 Bibles. Rhonda of Brooklyn said, Michael, Kevin, count me in at 10 Bibles. Nita, listening in Louisiana, said, I want to be a part of this, a gift today of 2 Bibles. But, you know, if you love your Bible, you know, if God has worked powerfully through his word to grow you into the believer that you are today, you know, we're simply asking you, give that to new believers who yearn to read his precious promises every day, right? That's what we're all about at Bible League, engaging people in the Word of God all around the world. We've done this for 88 years. We've reached about 100 million people with the gospel by the grace of God. About 6,000 are reached every day. But Kevin, clearly, we could not do what we do as a global ministry without listeners to That Kevin Show. Again, again, you have the ability to not only be concerned where wherever you're listening today, the greater New York City area, you know, Colorado, Arkansas, some of the places we're mentioning, you have the ability to look abroad and say, you know what, those are members of my spiritual family. You've got a clip from this man, Ming, who's in his 70s. He's a former Zen Buddhist. Kevin, he's in Vietnam. He's in the communist-run country of Vietnam. He told me, he said, Michael, I lost 100 family members in the Vietnam War. Some of those were civilians. Some of those were soldiers. But he said all of this happened right near where I met him, Kevin. That was Ho Chi Minh City, right? And this man has led about 100 people to Christ in his small remote village, again, in a communist country that recently opened its doors to the gospel. And I love what he says. He likens the Bible to a map, right? He says a map directs us places, right? In this case, the Bible directs us to all that's true, right? But share this, and then I want to come back and talk more about this man, Ming. He is in Vietnam.
1: If they don't have Bible, how they can find the truth? Because the Bible like a map to bring them to find the truth. So if they don't have a map, they couldn't find any truth. So it is very a special opportunity that the Lord answer our prayer. Our country opened the door for the gospel, and many people, they are really hungry for the word of God, and then they need the Bible.
8: Yeah. Kevin, you in the last segment alluded to, you know, where do you go for comfort and direction, right? The Psalms, right? I mean, if we can ascertain that King David relied on the scriptures, right, to help him, kind of realign his perspective with the Lord's, we need that, don't we? In fact, you know, when I'm anxious, Kevin, I go to the Psalms, right? Psalm 4, it's in your peace that I will live, David writes. You know, when I'm tired, Isaiah 40 says what? He gives power to the weak and strength to the powerless. You know, when I'm lonely, it's Psalm 73, right? Lord, I belong to you and you hold my hand. When I need wisdom, right path, Lord. You know, if you're feeling unloved, you go to where? Zephaniah 3, you find out that what? God delights in you with gladness. He rejoices over you with joyful songs. And yet, Kevin, we're saying that the Christians that we're talking about in our times together have never been able to open a Bible to read those precious scriptures. But call by call, click by click, again, this listening family is doing it. Let me just give you three of those right now that are praying for Bibles today. Dorcas is a widowed mother of three, lives near Addis Ababa, Ethiopia. Sadly, her husband was murdered by the Al-Shabaab terrorist cell that absolutely hates Christianity. She received Christ after walking 2 hours each way to an evangelistic meeting that was led by Bible League, Kevin. And today she is praying for a Bible. Praveen is near New Delhi, India, was beaten by Hindu extremists after being led to Jesus by a pastor in his small village there in the country of India. He's married to Chandra. They have three children. They're praying for a Hindi language Bible to lead the family in the ways of the Lord. And then as it relates to us, I'm thinking of, you know, most of us know John 3:16, right? That's blowing in the end zones of, you know, college football games across the nation this time of the year. How many of us know 1 John 3:16? You know, John writes, he said, this is how we know what love is. Jesus laid down his life for us. And we ought to lay down our lives for our brothers and sisters. John goes on, if anyone with the means to help sees a brother or sister in need, but shows no pity on them, how can the love of God be in that person, John asked. So he says, dear children, let us love not with words or speech, but in truth and in action. And Kevin, I'm grateful I don't have to come and try to convict this listening family of giving. My goodness, we just talked about in more than 20 years of Kingdom Partnership, more than 500,000 waiting believers now have God's word. As I say, they're using those to make much of him, to point others to the hope of the gospel. But there you have two families, one on the continent of Africa, another in the region of Asia, not praying for our pity or our protection today, but for what? It's the precious word of God.
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12: Clerics are openly calling for the takeover of this country.
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0: from New York. 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Kevin McCullough.
1: Welcome back. It's That Kevin Show, thatkevinshow.com. We are in the midst of trying to supply Bibles to those who need them, to those who cannot get them, and to those who desperately want them. You may not be in any of those categories, but the people that we're trying to help are. They check all three boxes. They want a Bible, they can't get one, and they really want to have it for themselves, but to also share with their friends and to bring other people to Jesus Christ. It's really an amazing thing that the Bible League has been doing for almost 90 years. In which every Bible that goes out ends up impacting about 12 people for the cause of Jesus. So it's really, really a powerful way to invest in the kingdom of God. Michael Woolworth is back with us. And Michael, it just strikes me that every day during this campaign, we have people to thank because they've given Bibles. And then there's people that are actively praying for those Bibles to be sent.
2: Well, you know what? If you can give today, feel no guilt. I mean, I really mean that. But pray for those who have the means to give, because we've said together as two ministries, let's get it done for just north of 10,000 waiting believers that we know by name at Bible League. Kevin, I'm grateful for people like Deborah of Rutgersville, New Jersey. She said, I'm in. Maria of Morris Plains, New Jersey, said, count me in, Michael and Kevin. And then friends listening in Shepherdsville, Kentucky today saying we're in at a $150 gift, enough to put Bibles into the empty waiting hands of 30 believers today. And again, above all today, my prayer at Bible League, I tell you, my affiliates at Bible League, my colleagues would share in this. Our prayer above all is what? God would be glorified in these stories. Every one of these stories of redemption and transformation, he gets the glory for that. We take absolutely no credit. We've seen this happen too many times to think that, we can take the credit for it. This is scripture rooted joy and change. When a life is changed and they're never the same, right? And there's this incredible joy that follows when they can open up the pages of Scripture, read about the God who loves them. So again, take heart. The gospel is going forth. And again, we get to be a part of it today for the princely sum of only $5 a Bible.
1: 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And I made mention, Michael, that there are people actively praying for Bibles right now. Where are they praying from?
2: Well, as we talk about the work of the Great Commission, your part in that today can be as simple as what? It's sending a Bible, right, to waiting believers. I'm thinking of the four types of soil, right, that Jesus talks about in Matthew 13, the parable of the sower. Kevin, he talks about, again, the different responses to the Word of God. The seed is sown, if you will. It falls by the wayside. That's those who have hardened hearts, right? They're refusing to hear this precious gospel. There's the stony places where that seed falls. That's the shallow faith. It lacks roots, so it dies, right? That word falls among thorns, right? Too many worldly distractions. The life and the wealth choke the word, if you will. It doesn't have a chance in the lives of these people who have no time for it, right? And then Jesus talks about the good ground, the faithful disciples who hear, they understand, they obey the word, and it produces a great harvest. Well, the harvest is here, right? We talked about this Bible access list when we began engaging in that work about 2 years ago. Kevin, we could say with confidence at that time, there are 100 million waiting believers in the world today that are, again, praying for God's precious word. In 2 years' time, that has increased by 20%. We can tell you today with confidence, Bible League, Voice of the Martyrs, Open Doors, we can tell you that's increased to about 120 million. God is truly at work in his world through his word. And let me tell you three of those praying for Bibles right now. Augustine is 30. He's in Albania, a former atheist, now leading a Bible study with 20 believers. believers. They need Bibles. Siam is in Nepal, the country that's being ravaged by these flash floods right now. He's a former Hindu. His family has shunned him now that he follows Jesus. He speaks the Nepali language. He's praying for a Bible. And then one more, Maria is in Colombia. She's widowed. She has two children, one of those with cerebral palsy. She's just now learning to read and write in Spanish. She's a believer. Maria is praying for the precious word of God. And Kevin, I'm sharing a lot of needs today. It's 50 Bibles here, 500 there. But I also want you to hear from one of our partners. I call him a hero of the faith. The man has suffered incredibly as he ministers in South Asia. But Ramesh talks about what your gifts are doing today in his part of the world.
3: Because of your kind help, we are able to do the great work for the Lord. Sometimes you may not know what is happening here, you may not see with your eyes, but God is doing great work. Through your donation, through your prayers, God is doing great work. So we want to just say thank you so much for your loving kindness and what you are doing for God's work in this land.
2: Well, to hear Mike Woolworth say thanks, please know it's genuine. But boy, there is a man that is, he's taken those gifts that you send in Christian faith, believing that what God says in Isaiah 55 is true. What? My word will go forth. It will accomplish my purpose. And then in Christian love, right? We're told over and over again, it's not enough just to say, I care. Do something, right? And Ramesh is telling you it's making an incredible difference.
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5: News, I'm Mary Rose. Ukrainian President Zelensky says President Trump approved Ukraine to build Patriot missiles with concrete agreements between Kyiv and Washington.
6: Zelensky posted on X with the news days after he met with President Trump at the United Nations General Assembly in New York. He said Trump made a final decision that Ukraine could receive licenses to produce the missiles. Zelensky warned nations at the UN about Russian President Vladimir Putin calling him patient zero as he spreads the infection of war across the world. Elsewhere, Zelensky said Russia has started to focus more on targeting Ukraine's data centers recently. I'm Chris Caraggio.
5: A rare September nor'easter is gaining strength as it moves closer to the New York coast. The powerful storm is packing wind gusts over near 60 miles per hour in 12-foot waves. This is SRN News.
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0: Serving it up with a no drink minimum. It's that Kevin Show.
8: It's such a privilege and honor to know the Lord, and the Lord have chosen us to have time and to serve and to work with. We know how Bible value to us, because that's how we grow, because that's our spiritual food. Without a Bible, like without food.
9: It's like a Bible. It's like not having food. And Michael, I think Jesus said something similar to that, that man can't live on bread alone, but by every word that proceeds from the mouth of God.
2: Well, you've just heard from Inga in Europe, and she's saying what? Something very profound, right? No Bible, no food, right? You know, if we'd liken this to fighting human hunger, I mean, Kevin, eventually, if you don't eat, what happens? You starve to death, right? I don't think it's a stretch when you talk about believers who have come to saving faith, who are at the kind of the front end of their walk with the Lord. They need a Bible. To go without God's word means what? In a really, I think, a true sense, there's some spiritual malnutrition that's happening there.

0: there. You know, I had a chance to spend some time in Zimbabwe, Africa, not long ago. Our pastor there, by the name of Anismo, I said, Anismo, you know, I've been in congregations where the pastor is the only one. Surely that's the exception, right? He said, no, Michael. He said, that really is the that's the norm when you go from congregation to congregation. Oftentimes, because of the shortages, the pastor is the only one. But Anismo from Zimbabwe, Africa, has this profound statement to make about the need for God's word in his part of the world.
1: There is a huge Bible gap here in Zimbabwe. Some churches in the rural areas, you will find that you get to a church where there are about 200 members, and in that church you only find one person with one Bible. So you can say in that church the ratio is 1 to 200.
0: Yeah, you know, I know we've got pastors living, Kevin, listening today. What's the goal of a lot of pastors? It's to do what Paul admonishes in, I believe it's Acts 19. He says what? The faithful Bereans, those pastors were turning these people into faithful Bereans, right? You remember the text where he says they didn't merely take what they heard at face value. They used the scriptures they had available to them, verifying that, they were hearing the gospel truth. And so how do you turn, congregants into faithful Bereans if they don't have Bible? So again, what we're sharing today is that God is at work. And again, the only barrier right now to putting Bibles into these empty waiting hands is strictly what? It's financial. And again, so we're able to say what? Let's meet this goal, and then we can fire up the presses and say, look, we need Bibles in the Sangha language. We need them in Swahili, right? Wherever God has these new believers planted, Bible League can meet the task today. And simply, we're asking this listening family, be a part of this today.
2: Well, and I was thinking, if you want to help Pastor Anismo, he could use,
3: you know, it's quite a thought to get on a ship and go anywhere, but to sail the Mediterranean is an immense opportunity. And I'm inviting you to come and join myself and others in August of 2027. We'll set sail on the 28th of August and return on September 4th. We'll be in places like Ephesus, where when you stand there in that vast amphitheater, you realize how much history is actually beneath your feet. 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And that's to say nothing of the people that we'll meet, friends along the way that we've seen before, and new acquaintances that will enrich our enjoyment of the week and create possibilities for the future. So I hope you will consider coming. All the information you require, you can find at deeperfaithcruise.com. And I hope to see you there.
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7: SRN News, I'm Mary Rose. A nor'easter is lashing the East Coast with heavy rain, strong winds, and flooding. The powerful storm is packing wind gusts near 60 miles per hour and 12-foot waves that threaten coastal flooding. Parts of New York and New Jersey are under a state of emergency, and hundreds of flights have been canceled. PowerOutage.com says over 100,000 customers are out of power currently. Surf City, New Jersey is reporting over 2 feet of water in low-lying areas near the shoreline. And President Trump is in Tennessee watching a college football game between the Volunteers and the Texas Longhorns. Before departing for Knoxville, the president spoke to reporters outside the White House, and he touched on a variety of topics, including the Iran war. This is SRN News.
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0: 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My name is Steve Gregg and we're live for an hour each weekday afternoon. Taking your calls, if you want to call in with questions about the Bible, we'll talk to you about those and about the Christian faith. 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We'll be glad to talk to you. The number to call is 844-484-5737. Right now, there's only one line open, but if you call now, you can get on there, 844-484-5737. And not much to announce except what I've been telling you. The first week of October, I'll be doing an itinerary for a week through many cities in Michigan. And if you're in Michigan, you might want to check our website and see if I'll be in your town. The website is thenarrowpath.com. And under the tab that says Announcements is where you find my itinerary there. And we'd love to see you there. Since I'm coming anyway, it'd be a shame not to meet you. Now, we're going to go to the phones and talk to Tom in Bonsall, California. Hi, Tom. Welcome.
1: Hello, Steve. Long time, haven't talked to you. Had some general questions. Just wanted to hit them lightly about things. People are talking about the imminent coming of the rapture with the way things are decaying all over the place. And I see some things that yet have to happen, you know. Mm-hmm. And, little things like, have we heard about the flying scroll? Has it landed in anybody's house yet?
0: Why would you expect that to happen?
1: Well, if it's prophesied.
0: It isn't. It isn't. It's that's in Zechariah chapter 3 or 2.
1: Right,
0: and,
1: right.
0: And
1: right.
0: It's not about the end times at all.
1: Well, it has to happen, right?
0: It was concerning the time that Zechariah lived in. Yeah. It didn't happen. No, it was a vision. Yeah, it was a vision. Are you familiar with the way the visions are in the Bible? Like have you read Daniel?
1: Probably not as much as you are. Yeah.
0: Okay, well, Daniel, for example, let's just take Daniel chapter 7. We could take any of the chapters in Daniel and do this. In Daniel 7, he sees some beasts coming out of the sea. A lion with some wings comes out of the sea. Then there's a bear coming out of the sea. Then there's a leopard with four wings that comes out of the sea and four heads. And then there's a beast with 10 horns. Now, that's visions like that are symbolic. They're not describing things as they occur. They're describing them in symbolic imagery. And so that's what Zechariah does, too. These are visions that Zechariah has.
1: So
0: and none
1: you
0: of them
1: don't think that will. You don't think that will literally happen, that a approximately 15-foot by 30-foot scroll is going to land in the house of a thief
0: with curses on both sides.
1: Curses on both sides, yeah.
0: Yeah, well, that would take a long time. There's an awful lot of houses. A lot of houses. That had to do with Zechariah's day. He wasn't talking about the last days.
1: Okay. So you don't think it would ever literally... Well, I was just thinking, I've never heard of it happening. So surely it has
0: no,
1: to happen.
0: Me either. I don't think it ever will happen. Like I said, a leopard with four heads coming out of the ocean, Do you think that's going to happen? Do you think that ever happened before?
1: No, but that's a little different. This
0: Why?
1: Is so specific about consuming the house with the timbers and the stones.
0: Specificity has nothing to do with it. He's describing a vision. You know, sometimes it takes a lot of words to describe a simple action. A picture's worth a thousand words, and some of the visions in Revelation are very specific too, or Daniel, but they're written in symbolic form. They are symbolic visions, and if somebody doesn't think that way, then they're going to have some real issues with the prophets. And I don't think there's going to be a scroll flying through the air 15 by 30 feet with curses written on both sides and going into all the houses of those who lie and those who you know, break the Sabbath and so forth. You know, this is not related to modern times. It's not related to the end times. Zechariah, in my opinion, didn't have anything to say about the end times. All of his visions, I think, have to do with, the early visions have to do with his own time while they were building the temple after the Babylonian exile. And the later visions, like in, chapters 12 through 14 especially, maybe even 9 through 14, are primarily about the coming of the Messiah and the destruction of Jerusalem in 70 AD. But I don't see any of it as being about the end times. But the only reason people would disagree with me is if they don't recognize that visions are symbolic. If you think that they're not symbolic, then you're going to really expect some wild stuff, you know, like some Walt Disney Fantasia type stuff going on in real life. But there's nothing in the Bible that would encourage us to believe that, since all the visions and dreams are symbolic. I mean, Joseph had a dream that 11 sheaves of grain bowed down to his sheaf of grain. He had a dream that the sun, moon, and stars bowed down to him. Now, those dreams are actually interpreted for us in the Bible. They represent Joseph's 11 brothers bowing down to him, which actually did happen. But there never was a time when the sun, moon, and 11 stars bowed down to him, literally, or sheaves of grain. The dreams are symbolic. They refer to things that really did happen, but they're not describing them in anything other than symbolic terms. Pharaoh had a dream, two dreams, about seven, you know, fat cows coming out of the Nile. And then, you know, seven skinny cows came out of the Nile after him and ate the fat cows. And same kind of thing happened with seven heads of grain. Fat ones that were eaten up by blasted bad ones. Now, you know, that has never happened either, except that Joseph said the fat cows and the fat heads of grain represent 7 years of plenty. And the skinny cows and the skinny heads of grain represent 7 years of famine. So we know what they mean. But we know they're symbolic, because a year is not literally a cow or a head of grain. The visions and dreams of the Bible are in symbolic terms. And that's true in Daniel. That's true certainly in Zechariah. That's true in Revelation. That's just the way Hebrew apocalyptic images and visions are. So I think I'm going to have to just, you know, disagree with you about that. Although I do agree with you when you say, some things probably have to happen before the rapture. I'm not saying God has to do it the way I expect, but I do know that the Bible does say that Jesus said this gospel must be preached in all the world as a witness to all nations, and then the end shall come. Now, one could argue that the gospel has been preached in all the world, and in some senses it has, but we know that Jesus' commission to us was to make disciples of all nations, and I don't see an awful lot of disciples, even in the places where Christians have preached the gospel. I mean, I would say a very small percentage of people in churches could qualify by Jesus' definition of what a disciple is. And so we're supposed to be making disciples of all nations. I think the task is far from done. But I'm willing to let God disagree with me about that, obviously. If he thinks it's done, then he can rapture us anytime he wants to. But I don't think he's done. I think there's more he wants to see done. So I'm kind of with you on that. I think to imagine that the rapture is going to happen today would suggest that God has been allowing the church to carry out its mission for 2,000 years. And when actually the end could possibly be in sight, you know, it may not be another generation or two before it's all fulfilled, he just decides to pull the plug on it for some reason, even though he's wanted the job done. So I don't think God's in a hurry. I don't think there's any reason why he'd pull the plug on the mission when it hasn't been done yet. And if he was inclined to do so, why did he wait 2,000 years to do so? I personally think that there's more that God wants to accomplish. But I don't know his secrets. And certainly whenever he's going to come, it's one of those secrets. And he said to his disciples, it's not for you to know the times or the seasons that the Father has put in his own authority. So maybe the rapture will come today. But I have a feeling he's probably going to keep working on the projects that matter to him, which have not yet been completed. We'll see. But even if the rapture doesn't come today, I could die today, so it doesn't make any difference. I mean, I would live my life no differently if I knew the rapture was going to happen tomorrow than I'm going to live, although I doubt that the rapture will be tomorrow, because I could die today. You know, so I mean, what's the point of even speculating about when the rapture is going to be? we're all going to see God, and it could be today for any of us. Hey, I appreciate you calling about that, brother. Thanks for joining us. Carrie from Fort Worth, Texas. Welcome.
2: Hey, Steve. There's a place in the New Testament that talks about the church being part of the Commonwealth of Israel.
0: Mm-hmm.
2: I can't find it, but I
0: Ephesians
2: think I know
0: 2.
2: What it means. But
0: Ephesians 2:12.
2: Well, I think I know what it means, but it I may not know exactly how the Bible is using the word commonwealth. Can you explain that passage?
0: Sure. Commonwealth. Well, I think the commonwealth would mean the basic, the empire, society that is Israel. Now, what he actually says there is that the Gentiles, those of us who are Gentiles before we were Christians, he says at that time, this is Ephesians 2:12, at that time you were without Christ, being aliens from the commonwealth of Israel and strangers from the covenants of promise, having no hope and without God in the world. Now, in other words, you were the commonwealth of Israel, just his way of saying Israel. You know, Israel had the promises. They were the covenant community, and we were not part of it when we were Gentiles. But, of course, he says that has changed, and we are part of Israel now. He says in verse 19, now, therefore, you are no longer strangers and foreigners. Okay, so we were aliens from Israel. We were not part of Israel, but he says now we are no longer strangers and foreigners. We're fellow citizens with the saints and members of the household of God. So he's saying the alienation from Israel that we once had as Gentiles, it doesn't exist anymore. We're not alienated anymore from Israel. We're part of it. We're part of the true Israel. And that's, of course, what Paul teaches everywhere in his writings.
2: And this would refute replacement theology, would it not?
0: You mean, now when you say refute replacement theology, you mean refute the word replacement theology? Would show the validity
2: the
0: of the
2: idea
0: term?
2: The idea that the church and Israel are not the same.
0: Right, right. I mean, basically what you and I both believe, I think I know your beliefs enough to say this. I certainly know mine. What I believe is usually called replacement theology, but I always say it's not a good label for it. It's not a descriptive label. And it sounds like that's what you're saying. It's not really replacement. It's, basically if you say to somebody, let's just say someone says to you, you believe in replacement theology, and you say, well, what do you mean by that? They'll probably say, you believe that the church replaced Israel. And I would say, no, I don't believe the church replaced Israel. I think the church is Israel. And I think that's what you're saying, too. So, in other words, the doctrine that is called replacement theology is more properly called supersessionism. And that's the doctrine that I hold, and I think you do, too. but my complaint is that supersessionism is even called replacement theology. Because supersessionism does not teach that the church replaced Israel. And that's usually what its critics suggest. By the way, its critics are the people we call dispensationalists. Dispensationalists believe that Israel has an eternal destiny with God that's eternally separate from the church, and that the church has its own eternal destiny with God that's separate from Israel. So they believe the church is including some Jews and Gentiles during this time, but when the rapture occurs, that'll be the end of the church on earth. We'll go to our heavenly destiny, and then they say, then God will redeem the nation of Israel, and the redeemed Israel will be somebody other than the church for all eternity. They won't be part of the church. That's dispensationalism. They say you have to have a distinction between the two, whereas biblical theology, which was taught by all Christians until dispensationalism came along in the 19th century, teaches that the church is Israel. The church, Israel was called the church in the Old Testament. The ecclesia, the term is used in the Septuagint to describe the congregation of Israel in the Old Testament. It's the ecclesia, the church. And the early Christians saw themselves as the ecclesia, that is, the true Israel. And that's true, because the true Israel is made up not of all the Jewish people, but of all the people who are faithful to God in terms of the Jewish covenant. And so You know, when Jesus saw Nathanael coming, he said, now here's an Israelite indeed, in whom is no guile. Now, this man became a disciple of Jesus, of course, one of the 12. But when Jesus first met him, he said, this man's an Israelite indeed. Now, what a strange thing to say. Everybody around him were Israelites. There were hardly any Gentiles in there. He hardly ever ran into Gentiles. But everyone in that society was Jewish. Why was Nathanael different? How was he an Israelite indeed, which must mean in contrast with Israelites in name only? You know, Jesus used a similar term in John 8:31, where he says, if you continue in my words, you're my disciples indeed, meaning you are really my disciples. If you're not keeping my words, then you're not my disciples. You might be in name only, but not indeed. And so he says Nathanael was an Israelite indeed, that most of the Jews around him were not indeed. And so he's saying there is an Israel within Israel. Not all the Jewish people are part of that Israelite, indeed, but the true ones are, like his disciples. And so the true Israel are those who are loyal to the Messiah. And any person, Jew or Gentile, who's not loyal to the Messiah can't be called a true Israel. They're not God's people, unless you speak only racially. But races matter nothing to God. God never did care about race. Even at Mount Sinai, he made it possible for a Gentile to be part of Israel if they wanted to. A Gentile could become part of Israel simply by keeping the covenant. Being in Israel meant you kept the covenant, not that you had Jewish parents or ancestors. So Israel never was defined by race. At least the nation of Israel never was. It was a mixed multitude racially that came out of Egypt, and God made them all into the nation of Israel at Mount Sinai. So, yeah, there's never been a time when God saved somebody because of what their race was. It's always the faithful. And there was always a faithful remnant in Israel, and they were the true Israel as far as God was concerned, the Israel of God. And when Jesus came, that true Israel followed Jesus and became his disciples. And that later they called themselves the church, which is what Israel had been called in the Old Testament. So, in other words, the church is just the continuation of Israel. The only thing that's been replaced is the covenant. The old covenant is no longer, and the new covenant has replaced it. That's what the New Testament teaches unambiguously. Where there's a new covenant, the old one is obsolete, is the exact statement of the writer of Hebrews in Hebrews 8:13. The old covenant is obsolete. So to be part of the true Israel in the Old Testament was to be faithful to the covenant God made, which was at Mount Sinai. Now that covenant's gone. There's a new covenant in Christ. Being a true Israelite means you have to be faithful to that one. And the same people who became faithful to Christ were the ones who initially were faithful to the Sinaitic covenant. It's just it's the same people, it's a different covenant. So if anything has been replaced, it's not the people that were replaced, it's the covenant that was replaced in defining the people. So anyway, that's a lot of people have trouble understanding that, and I'm sorry they do. I have to repeat it a lot of times, but it's really a fairly simple concept. You know, when people are faithful to God's covenant, they are the true Israel, period. And it doesn't matter what, you know, race they are, because God, there's no Jew or Gentile in Christ. All are one in Christ. So anyway, that's that. I think the point you're making is that if Paul says that we were no longer aliens from the Commonwealth of Israel, then it's a huge mistake to say that we have replaced Israel. We haven't replaced Israel. We are Israel, and we've become part of it. Just like Ruth, a Gentile, became part of Israel when she married Boaz and joined the Jewish faith. Rahab, a Gentile, became an Israelite when she left her Canaanite background and became part of Israel. So in the Old Testament, a Gentile could be part of Israel, and in the New Testament, a Gentile can be part of Israel. But Israel was always initially made up of Jewish people who were faithful to the covenant, and then Gentiles were added to them as they wished. And whoever was in the covenant, Jew or Gentile, was Israel. Still is the case. All right. Carrie, I appreciate your call. Let's see if we can get something in before the break. Seth from South Carolina, welcome to the Narrow Path. Thanks for calling.
3: Hey, Steve. Thank you for taking my call. I guess to make a long story short, my family and I, my wife and my two little ones, are going to a fundamental Baptist church. Mm-hmm. And I hold an amillennial view, and the church is aware of that. But we were in Sunday school class, and I usually will get in just the kind of questions with the teacher because we're going through Revelation. And he's talking, we were going through Revelation chapter 11 about the two witnesses, and he was talking about that they will basically be witnesses testifying, you know, about Jesus Christ, giving the gospel, but also reestablishing the sacrificial covenant system. And I thought that was so bizarre. I know you have a background in dispensationalism, but mm-hmm. when I heard that, it sounded like that's a false gospel if they're preaching.
0: That is. Yes, it is. Yeah, there's nothing in the Bible that says anything about that. Except that the Bible forbids that. The book of Hebrews says that the sacrifice Christ died put an end to all sacrifices. The temple is defunct. God does not dwell in temples made with hands, Stephen said in his sermon. That's why the temple made it with hands was destroyed and has never been rebuilt in 2,000 years. God dwells in a temple made of living stones, the Bible says in 1 Peter 2:5 and many other places. So, yeah, the idea that God would dwell in a temple again and they'd offer animal sacrifices again when Jesus has died once and for all, the Bible says, the final sacrifice, the Bible is absolutely against that notion. And more than that, the Bible doesn't even have anything in it that would support that notion. In other words, sometimes the Bible will say something is not so, but another verse might sound like it is, you know, and then you wonder, okay, how am I supposed to harmonize these? There's no challenge here. The Bible says the sacrificial system's gone for good, and there's nothing that says otherwise. There's not anything that can even be taken that way, except maybe some Old Testament statements, which, you know, are defunct because of the Old Covenant. But, the idea that the two witnesses, in some future date, would be reinforcing the temple system and the sacrificial system is that's sheer make-believe. I mean, there's not anything in Revelation that suggests that even a little bit, not even a hint.
3: I've certainly heard dispensationalists talk about that, but I've never heard that part of it. And it seemed really odd, and we got into a little bit of a discussion, and again, Ezekiel, you know, chapter 40 through 45 always comes in about the temple and the system, and
0: right.
3: And his opinion is that the sacrifices are a memorial, but it clearly states, I think it was in chapter 45 in verse, I want to say maybe 18 or something, where it talks about the minister has to offer
0: the priest,
3: a sin
0: yeah.
3: offering for himself.
0: Right, exactly. It's chapter, chapter 45. Verse 15 says, "And one lamb shall be given from the flock of 200 from the rich pastures of Israel. These shall be grain offerings, burnt offerings, and peace offerings to make atonement for them," says the Lord. Now that's in the temple vision of Ezekiel. And it says that these sacrifices will be making atonement. Likewise, at the end of verse 17, it says that the prince shall prepare the sin offering, the grain offering, the burnt offering, and the peace offering to make atonement for the house of Israel. And then in verse 20, it says, "For everyone who has sinned unintentionally or in ignorance, thus you shall make atonement for the temple." So, I mean, you've got, it's crazy to say that this is a future temple. And, you know, this is what dispensationalists say. They say that there's going to be a third temple built, and there will be a temple during the millennium. They usually take this to be a millennial temple. And that the Jewish sacrificial system will be set up again, and that they think that's what's described in Ezekiel 40 through 48, really, or 47 anyway. And you know, when you say, well, what about the sacrifice? I thought Jesus made atonement once and for all. Oh, yeah, well, just like we remember Christ, in this communion, they'll be offering animal sacrifices to remember him. And just like the Old Testament sacrifices looked forward to Christ, these will be looking back at Christ. No, they're not. It says right there, they're making atonement. Now, the fact that they're making atonement means they're not a memorial sacrifice. Dispensationalists should give up that false line immediately. The next time any dispensationalist listening to me right now, if you ever repeat that line, you are being intentionally dishonest. Just look at it. read Ezekiel 45 and you'll see it is not the case that these are memorial sacrifices. These are atoning sacrifices. And this temple belongs to the Old Testament. It cannot apply to anything after the death of Christ. Now, you know, my position about that, I don't know if you've heard me before about this, but it says in chapter 43, when it's describing this temple, in verses 10 and 11, Son of man, describe the temple to the house of Israel that they may be ashamed of their iniquities, and let them measure the pattern. And if they are ashamed of all that they have done, make known to them the design of the temple. If they are ashamed, meaning if they are repentant. The Jews were in Babylon at this time. Ezekiel was in Babylon. The temple in Jerusalem was burned down years earlier. There had been promises made that God would take them back to reestablish their nation and to build their temple again. And this is a pattern of the temple that they could have if they are ashamed. In other words, the temple I'm describing here is relevant if you guys are repentant. Now, how did it turn out? Turned out the nation wasn't repentant. A small minority of them were. 50,000 went back to rebuild the temple out of hundreds of thousands who stayed in Babylon and didn't care. So the nation wasn't thoroughly repentant. And so they did get a temple, but not this one. This is the temple that might have been if they had been repentant. Hey, I appreciate your call, but yeah, there's a lot of silliness there that people read into those passages just because they have a system. The system doesn't fit Scripture, but they'll hammer and pound to make Scriptures fit into, you know, round Scriptures fit into square holes to fit their system. I appreciate your call. I need to take a break. God bless you. 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We have another half hour coming, so don't go away. 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

0: Welcome back to the Narrow Path radio broadcast. My name is Steve Gregg, and we're live for another half hour taking your calls. If you have any questions from the Bible or the Christian faith, or you disagree with the host and want to tell us why, feel free to give me a call. There's one line open right now. The number is 844-484-5737. Once again, the number is 844-484-5737. And our next call is coming from Priscilla in Vancouver, B.C. Hi, Priscilla. Haven't heard from you for a little while. What's up?
1: Hi. Greetings. Thank you. Terms like born again, salvation, redemption, like being saved, can you kind of break those down for those who are still learning or grasping on what that means and entails?
0: Well, each of those terms has a different meaning, but they're all related to what we refer to as salvation. Now, salvation in the Bible is a broad topic. I would say that, broadly speaking, salvation means we come back into a right relationship with God. God is our salvation. Christ is our salvation. And alienation from Christ is alienation from salvation. So being saved means put back in that right relationship with God and Christ. Now, Christ is King. He's Lord. And so the only possible right relationship would be that we submit to Him, that we render Him the obedience and the loyalty that's due to the King, because that's what He is. Now, in doing so, salvation also will speak of the various aspects of what God has done and will do once we are in right relationship with Him. First thing, He forgives our sins. We call that justification. Justification means to be declared righteous. So when all of our sins have been, forgiven, there's nothing left to call us unrighteous about, so we are now declared righteous, and that's the portal into the larger phenomenon of that great salvation that we're not to neglect. When we are justified, we also get regenerated or born again, and that means that God sends His Spirit to enliven us, to give us the life of God, to give us eternal life. The life of Christ is given to us, and we now have eternal life in Him because we have been born into almost a new species of human beings, because we have natural human life all our lives from the time we're born, but after this we have a divine life given to us as well. We have human life and we'll physically die, but we also have that eternal life that's in us, which guarantees our resurrection and immortality eventually. So being born again refers to that. Redemption is a reference to being purchased. If back in the days of the slave markets, which all nations had in ancient times, a slave belonged to his master until he was redeemed. If he was purchased out of slavery, that was redemption. And he was liberated from his slavery, or possibly liberated from one master and now belonged to another master, but because he'd been purchased. Now, a purchaser could say, I'm going to just give you freedom, or I'm going to let you be my servant. But the point is, you've changed hands, you've changed ownership, and the Bible says we're not our own. We've been bought with a price in 1 Corinthians 6. And that's, we've been redeemed by the blood of the Lamb. It says in 1 Peter, we're redeemed not with corruptible things like silver and gold from our vain conversation received by tradition from our fathers, but with the precious blood of Christ as a lamb without spot or blemish. So his blood is the price that purchased us and redeemed us. There's reconciliation or, atonement. The word atonement means reconciliation. So that's a part of salvation, too. It means that we were enemies with God, but now we're on friendly terms with God. Eventually there's sanctification, which means we've been set apart for God. That's part of salvation, too. There's transformation. We're changed from glory to glory over our lifetime. As we behold His glory, we're changed from glory to glory into His image. So it's a transforming life. That's part of salvation, too. That's being delivered from the power of sin day by day through the sanctifying work of the Holy Spirit. Eventually, when Jesus comes back, we'll be glorified. That is, we'll be raised from the dead, or if we're alive at the time, we'll be changed. In the rapture, we will actually be, this mortality will put on immortality. This, you know, our bodies, which are sown in weakness, will be raised in power, and they're sown in dishonor, will be raised in glory. That's called glorification. That's at the end of the time when Jesus comes back and raises us from the dead. That's also called adoption. Paul refers to the redemption of our bodies as the adoption. So these are different terms. They all have something to do with salvation, but they all have sort of a different aspect of it that they're talking about. I just ran over those rather quickly. If those terms were unfamiliar to you, I'm sure you won't remember them all right now, but you can always get a dictionary and see what they mean, and better yet, just to kind of get a concordance and look up those words in the Bible and see how they're used. What's that? And, of course, you can, if I ran through those too quickly for you, you can always listen to this call again, since it's on our website. Anyone can listen to any of our shows again, but just about as soon as the show is off the air, it goes up onto our website. You can listen to this again if you need to take it more slowly. All right, let's talk to Joshua in Phoenix, Arizona next. Hi, Joshua. Welcome.
2: Hi, Steve. I'm on the bus, so if it sounds a little bad, I'm sorry. I apologize for that.
0: It's not bad at the moment.
2: Okay, so this idea of the indwelling of the Holy Spirit, right, that God gives us to those who are following Christ, this idea, like, so I've been a Christian now for about half of my life, 18 years, 37 now. Mm-hmm. And I've walked with God, and I know what it is to walk with God, and I've not walked with God, and I know what it's not like to walk with God. So from my experience, when I'm walking with God, sin is not, it's just not attractive. It's not appealing. It's not something that I'm engaging in. Now, what is not?
0: The walk with God is sin. Not attractive, or sin is? Okay, right.
2: No, gotcha. No, when I'm walking with God, sin
0: gotcha.
2: Is not attractive.
0: Mm-hmm.
2: Yeah. And so, I might stumble, I might fall into sin,
0: sure.
2: But it's not like something that I'm desiring. So,
0: right.
2: But then when I'm not, when I'm not following God, sin is very attractive and I'm falling into it at first. And so my question is to you is, are we like, is the Spirit of God still in the believer when he's no longer, you know, he's still a Christian, he's a believer, so to speak. He's just not choosing to follow Christ as Lord.
0: Well, God has to know where that line is drawn. But, you know, the Bible teaches that even as Christians, there's two forces or two influences within us. Paul says in Galatians 5:17, the flesh lusts against the spirit and the spirit against the flesh. And these two are contrary to one another so that you don't do what you want to do. It sounds like a single verse summarizing what he said at the end of Romans 7. He said, with my mind, I agree with the law of God that it's good. I want to do it, but I find this other law in my members, which is what he calls the flesh in Galatians, which is at war with the law of my mind and brings me into bondage to sin and death. So he says, as a Christian, I do have the Spirit of God, but I also have the flesh. Now, I need to live suppressing one or the other. In fact, I always am living suppressing one or the other. If I'm not suppressing the flesh, then I'm suppressing the influence of the Spirit. Now, the Spirit's more powerful than I am, but it doesn't overwhelm me against my will. So the truth is that God gives us his Spirit, and then we have the option to walk in the Spirit. And it's our option because the Bible commands us to do it. And, you know, if it was not optional, that is to say, if it was something that automatically happens all the time, there'd be no command to do it. So obviously we're commanded to walk in the Spirit and will not fulfill the lust of the flesh. Paul talks in Galatians 5 about what the works of the flesh are, and that's what people do when they're not walking in the Spirit. That's what their flesh dictates. But then he talks about the fruit of the Spirit after that, and that's what happens in our life when we are walking in the Spirit. Now, the Spirit of God makes a change in your life. So this change reorients you toward the things of God. But that doesn't mean your flesh isn't still there and isn't still going to protest and so forth. I mean, anyone who thinks they don't have a flesh to protest their godliness within them, they should maybe try fasting for a few days and see if their flesh doesn't protest to it. I mean, you'll still be able to fast because you suppress the influence of the flesh through the Spirit. That's what Paul says in Romans 8. He says, if you live according to the flesh, you'll die. But if through the Spirit you mortify the works of the flesh, you will live. Mortify means put to death. He's referring to suppressing the claims of the flesh in our lives through the power of the Holy Spirit. Now, you're absolutely right. When a person is truly born again, sin is obnoxious to them. It doesn't mean they never fall because the flesh still likes it. But when you're born again, you have a different desire that's more defining of who you are, and that is the Spirit of Christ. When you're not a Christian, your flesh defines you. When you get saved, the Spirit of Christ redefines you, but the flesh still, you know, protests at times. And if we walk in the Spirit, we are suppressing the voice of the flesh and ignoring it and not obeying it. So Paul says, walk in the Spirit and you will not fulfill the lust of the flesh. It's a wonderful promise in Galatians 5:16. So, but then if you don't walk in the Spirit, the flesh is still there. Now, the interesting thing is a Christian does walk in the Spirit, generally speaking, most of the time. But we do stumble, as you use the term. The Bible says we do stumble, and we do fall into the flesh. And because there is part of us, our flesh, that still likes sin. Our flesh is still self-centered, self-interested, wants to do what we want to do. And the Spirit of Christ is teaching us to do what Christ wants. Now, I think a person can tell if they're saved or not, possibly by asking this question. Does living in sin sound like a good time? Or does living a holy life sound like a good time for me? Now, would I rather live a purely holy life if it's possible without sin? Or would I rather live a sinful life without taking God into account? If it's the second, a person's not a Christian. They haven't been born again. But if living a holy life is what you really desire, even though you have temptations from time to time to do things that are not holy, but even when you have those temptations, you're kind of struggling with it. I mean, an unbeliever doesn't struggle with temptation. He just does it, you know. A believer gets tempted, and then he gets into a little wrestling match. And sometimes he lets the flesh prevail foolishly, but not without a struggle and not without regret. I'll tell you, if you have the Spirit of God in you and you do stumble, you will regret it. I mean, you will wish you had not. And the reason you'll wish that is because that's not really what you want. What a Christian wants is to please God. And while there's conflicting desires that raise their voices against you, and you sometimes foolishly succumb to them, once you've done so, you realize how contrary that was to what you really want. You want to live for God. And that fact is what proves that you've been born again. The Spirit of God does not make you enjoy sin. I remember Jack Hayford once said, being truly born again spoils you for sin. And I think that's totally true. I mean, if you were a party animal fornicating and drinking and using drugs and stuff like that before you're a Christian, and then you get saved, if you do those things again, you cannot enjoy them like before. I'm not saying there won't be any pleasure, but there will be the nagging guilt that you just will not be at liberty to do that like you were before. And you'll want to give it up, because that's what being changed looks like when you're born again. So I think that's what you're describing. Am I correct?
2: Yeah, you're correct. Yeah, I would just say that, like, I think because I'm always wondering, like, was I a Christian when I was kind of pursuing my own path, you know, and I was like engaging in sin. Now, of course, I would still feel bad. Mm-hmm. As I've always realized that sin, it's enjoyable at first, but afterwards it leaves a very dark.
0: Right.
2: I don't know what it is.
0: regret. Let me just say this, because I'm going to have to get some more calls, but I will say this. It's hard to know whether you were a Christian before. I look at my early Christian life, too, and say, was I really saved then? And I think I was, because I really wanted to please God, and I really was, I didn't have much spiritual power in my life. Certainly didn't have the anointing of the Holy Spirit in my life. I would witness to my friends, but seemed to be powerless. And, you know, I think I was really saved in those days, but I wasn't as much different from an unbeliever as I should have been. And I think that's partly due to my powerlessness. I wasn't really filled with the Holy Spirit in those days. And but I also say this. Suppose someone said, listen, you weren't even saved until you were 16 when you say you were filled with the Spirit and suddenly your whole life changed. That's when you were really saved. I'm not going to argue with them. They could be right. It's a moot point, though, because I'm not going to be judged when I stand before God by what I was like before I was 16. I'm going to be judged by what I'm doing right now, what's going on in my life. And people need to understand that. You can't put any hope in the idea that you accepted Jesus in your heart when you're 4 years old, like I did, or when you're 12 years old or something like that. When you stand before God, you're not going to be judged by what you did when you're 4 years old or 12 years old. You're going to be judged by what you're doing now, because that's who you are now. And if you're saved, it'll show. So, I understand the curiosity. I can sometimes think, I wonder if I was really saved in those early years. I'm pretty sure I was. But whether I was or not is truly a moot point at this stage, because I don't have any, it has no relevance to my relationship with God now. That's at least how I look at those things. I appreciate your call. Let's talk to Corey in Wildwood, Florida. Hi, Corey. Welcome.
3: Hey, Steve. Thanks so much for taking my call. I'm looking for some pushback on a view I developed through my reading of Scripture that I understand it's in a great minority, which is kind of concerning. It's what some call conditional mortality or even soul sleep. When I read things like 1 Thessalonians 4, where Paul says, we do not want you to be uninformed, brothers, about those who are asleep, and he goes on to describe the dead in Christ will rise, it seems hard to see a separation between body and soul. And even in 2 Corinthians 5, which people normally use to refute the position, it seems as though his main point is that he's looking forward to the time when he will take off a mortal body and put on an eternal body. And it seems like that's all taking place, of course, at the second coming of Christ, when the resurrection takes place and the dead give up their grave. And so I'm just curious. I know you kind of view it differently, so I was hoping to get some pushback, because if the judgment doesn't take place until after the second coming, how could souls be either put inside of heaven or inside of hell without, you know, judgment and things like that?
0: Yeah. Well, I don't have anything against conditional immortality. I think that's a different issue than soul sleep, though. Soul sleep teaches that you have no conscious awareness of anything between death and the resurrection. You know, it's what we call the intermediate state. After you die, and then at the end of the world, you're resurrected, so there's maybe some years or centuries in between there. That's the intermediate state. Where are you? Soul sleep says you're nowhere. You just don't exist in any world at that time. A more common view among Christians is that the Christian's body the soul has given leave of the body and is now with Christ in heaven awaiting the resurrection. And when Jesus comes back and raises the dead, those souls will be rejoined with the resurrected bodies. Now, it doesn't really matter very much, but it does seem to me like Paul does distinguish between the body and me. There's a difference between who I am and who my body is, because Paul says he's looking forward to being, and you mentioned this very verse in 2 Corinthians 5, he's looking forward to being absent from the body. Okay, so if I can be absent from my body, my body is not me. I can be absent from my house because I am not my house. If I was a snail or a turtle, I couldn't be absent from my house because I am my house. My shell is my house. But my house is someplace I live, but I can be absent from it. My body is a place I can be absent from also. Paul said, as long as we are present in the body, we're absent from the Lord, but we are eager, you know, to be absent from the body and present with the Lord. Now, you're saying he's looking forward to leaving the mortal body and being given an immortal body. And you could be right. I that's not how I understand his words, but you could be right. But even so, being absent from his mortal body means his body and he are different entities. You know, even if he's going, you know, how can you be absent from yourself? You can't. And so also in Philippians chapter 1, of course, Paul said he was miserable in prison and he would love to depart and be with the Lord, which is far better. Depart obviously means depart his body and go be with the Lord where the Lord is. And he said that's far better. Now, I don't think, I don't care whether I'm right or wrong, or you know, you could be right, but I don't think he's talking about, I want to depart this body and be nowhere until I get a resurrection body. Because he's talking about being absent from the body, in especially 2 Corinthians 5. Absent from the body is between the time I leave this body and time I re-enter it when it's resurrected. Where am I in between? Now, one could argue, you're nowhere. You don't exist in between. From the time you die until your body's raised on the last day, you're nowhere. Well, then why would that be described as absent from the body? Absent is referring to not here, but somewhere else. So I'm of the opinion that when, for example, John sees the souls of those who are beheaded in heaven under the altar, saying, how long before you avenge our blood on those who dwell on the earth, in Revelation 6, when the fifth seal is broken, the vengeance on the wicked has not yet happened. There has not been the end of the world. There's no resurrection of the dead. The wicked have not been judged, but he sees their souls, saying how long before this happens. So, of course, Revelation is so symbolic, I don't want to rest too much on that point. But it is true that the imagery of the souls being disembodied in heaven is freely used more than once in Revelation. It also appears in Revelation 20. So it seems to me like the worldview of the biblical writers accommodates the idea that a soul can be in heaven or in the body, not both at the same time. And being absent from the body could not really describe the resurrection, because we'll be in the body in our resurrection. There's a point between the death of this body and the resurrection of it on the last day that we are either nowhere or we're somewhere. But Paul talked about how being absent from the body essentially is being present with the Lord. And at least that he seemed to speak as if he thinks that way. So that's my position. I don't have any problem with people believing a different one. Now, that's a very different thing than conditional immortality, because you could believe in soul sleep or not believe in soul sleep and still believe in conditional immortality. Conditional immortality has to do with the state of the resurrection body. Is it immortal in hell if you're lost, or does it get burned up or and disappear? That's, of course, talking about after the judgment. That's not an intermediate state thing. So a person could believe in soul sleep and yet not believe in conditional immortality, or they could believe not in soul sleep and still believe in conditional immortality. But most people, like Seventh-day Adventists, for example, who believe in soul sleep, also believe in conditional immortality. These are different doctrines. They may run together in the same crowd sometimes, but they could be held independently of each other. Anyway, I appreciate you sharing with us. You're certainly welcome to hold those views with my blessing. I don't have any emotional concerns about your views on that. Let's talk to Denny from Tecumseh, Oklahoma. Hi, Denny. Good to hear from you again.
4: Hi, Steve. Good to hear from you. I hope this comment kind of caps off your show today.
0: It looks like it's going to.
4: Yeah. I was saved, of course, in the Jesus Movement in 1972 at Calvary Chapel. And I just absorbed the dispensational doctrine as if the Bible clearly taught it. Mm. And I really regret, I was never told about any doctrine that, you know, other people see things differently, but this is the way we see things. It was all that way until
0: my experience also.
4: I've been listening. Yeah, I've been listening to you for 7 years, and during that time, even before that time, I began to see the problems in dispensationalism. But listening to you has just, these 7 years, has just brought more clarity. And I just wanted to tell you, today when I was hearing you talk to someone else about dispensationalism and teaching out of Hebrews, and that one, it just hit me that your teaching ministry is so fruitful, but one of the key fruits, in my opinion, is helping people be delivered from the dispensational myth, if I can call it that. And it just brought such clarity to me. I'm really thankful, and I just, when I was hearing you explain that, my thankfulness just drove me to call in, and I'm sure I speak for a lot of people who you've helped clear things up.
0: That's very kind of you. You know, it's not my mission to deliver people from dispensationalism. My mission is to get people to read the Bible and think about it for themselves. I believe in many cases they will abandon their dispensationalism, and that has been the experience of many, many people I've known, like myself. But if a person examines the Bible for himself, you know, in a clear and critical manner, and still is dispensational,

0: controversial when I was under Chuck Smith. I learned how to say everything he said, and I taught dispensationalism for years myself. But I also learned how to read my Bible and how to say, wait a minute, that verse that's being used to support this doctrine doesn't say that. It doesn't say anything like that. Why are we using that verse to prove that? And there were more and more cases like that until I realized that, wow, I need to rethink everything because I've been taught a system. I've not been taught the Bible. I've been taught a system. And so I had to rethink it all. And it took me lots of years, but I'm glad if I can help other people do the same. I'm out of time. Thanks for calling. Our website is thenarrowpath.com. 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Lots of resources, all free there.
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11: I mean, these are the things we require of people, to say that they are right in the church, right with Christ, right with heaven, that they have to say, I believe in God, I believe Jesus is his son. 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
12: 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In today's episode, Pastor Brian shares a lesson from John chapter 3 as Jesus speaks to Nicodemus. He's confronted with the truth that we all must face. 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We must be born again. 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And while you're there, look for Pastor Brian's book, The Multi-Generational Church Crisis. This compelling book asks the question of the church, what could be accomplished in the name of Christ if we could better understand each other? Let's hear now from Dr. Brian Chappell as he shares the lesson, You Must Be Born Again.
11: I wonder if you can imagine being with me a few months ago on a trip to a pastor's conference that was happening in Geneva, Switzerland. Flew into Geneva. At the airport, exchanged some dollars for some Swiss francs, went and spoke at the conference in that morning, drove to my hotel, had a meal there, took out my Swiss francs to pay, and the cashier said, your money's no good here. Wait, I just gave you francs. Yes, you gave me Swiss francs. You're in France. Well, I didn't know that. You see, I was right on the border, and that little police station I passed at one point on the way to my hotel wasn't just a police station, it was a border station. I didn't read French. So I didn't see that I had actually

0: passed into another realm. And the currency that I thought was good wasn't going to work at all. You get the analogy, I think. Here is Nicodemus. He is a religious ruler in his realm. In ancient Judaism, he should be just fine. And yet he approaches Jesus, a man that he himself declares is from God and with God. And Jesus says, your money is no good here. The currency that you think will make you all right with God in heaven won't work. Because you're depending on earthly things to make you right with a heavenly God. Now, the way that Jesus says that, while it may be familiar to many of you, has to be shocking to Nicodemus. And perhaps shocking to people who begin to examine his status, his beliefs, his profession. After all, if you would begin to examine what we know about Nicodemus, even from the very first verse of John chapter 3, you recognize that there is lots of good in his life. You can see. Now, there was a man of the Pharisees named Nicodemus. For a lot of us in this culture, if you identify anybody as a Pharisee, that's not a very nice title. Nobody wants to be identified as a Pharisee because we have all the notions of being Pharisaical, being legalistic, and being harsh with people. But that's not necessarily the connotation in Jesus' time. The Pharisees would be the guys in the white hats, the good guys, the ones who were striving to be religiously good before the world. After all, these Pharisees were actually a part of a larger group known as the Hasidic Jews. At a time, and now just think how much history comes around, at a time that Syria invaded Israel and occupied it, there were those people who refused to bow to the Syrian gods or to maintain anything that would be contrary to historic Jewish religion. They were known as the holy ones, the godly people, the Hasidic Jews. They maintained faithfulness to God under great persecution and oppression from the Syrians. At some point in history, there was a group of Jews that rose up to oppose the Syrians. They were known as the Maccabees. The Maccabees were a rebel cause that won the war. But once they won the war, they became corrupt, and they began turning away from Jewish traditions. And there were a few people out of the Hasidic Jews who maintained pure faith. They were the pure ones, the separated people, known as the Purisim, or to our ears, the Pharisees. These were the ones who were willing at great oppression and cost to separate out for purity's sake, to be a people separated under God for his calling and goodness. And that is who Nicodemus is. He is a Pharisee, but more than that, in verse 1 it says, he is a ruler of the Jews, not just an ordinary Pharisee. A number of you will know now, in Jewish culture at that time, there was a Senate, as it were, a ruling council that was known as the Sanhedrin. And this ruling council had two parties, not Republican and Democrat, but Pharisee and Sadducee. Now, for those of you who are in this church, you may not realize it, but you're on the side of the Pharisees. After all, you may remember in Acts 23 when Paul is arrested for what he is teaching and he is brought before the Sanhedrin. Paul actually begins to kind of defend himself by saying, you rulers of Israel, you have to recognize that the reason that I have been arrested and here in trouble is because I believe in the resurrection. I believe in the resurrection of the dead. And suddenly the Pharisees are on his side because the Pharisees believed in resurrection. The Sadducees, the liberals of their day, did not believe in resurrection. The Sadducees did not believe in the continuing validity of the Old Testament. The Sadducees did not believe that the miracles described in the Old Testament were correct, that they were not more than just mythology. It was the Pharisees who said, the Bible is true, the miracles are true, the Bible says there will be a resurrection of the dead, and we believe it. The Pharisees were saying, what the Bible says is true, and we were hold to it. Not, they didn't just hold to the beliefs of the Bible, they held to the practices of the Bible. It was the Pharisees who continued to give tithes and offerings for the care of the poor. It was the Pharisees who said, whether we're in the synagogue or out of the synagogue, we should live consistently for the Lord in every phase of life. The Pharisees were even those who said, but we're not going to approach life as though it's somehow some separated order that we can live apart from ordinary interactions with people. They weren't like the Essenes, who would go in extremism and live out in the desert and try to live their faith apart from people. The Pharisees said, we're going to live our faith among people. And when the Zealots, another party of Jews, said, what we really need to do is bring out the weapons and fight the Romans, the new oppressors, the Pharisees said not that either. Fighting the Romans is God's job, not our job. Now, I want you to think about these Pharisees. They believe the Bible. They believe the miracles of the Bible. They believe the great miracle of the Bible, that there will be a resurrection of the dead. They live balanced lives, not going out into the desert, not trying to overthrow the government, saying we simply need to live for the Lord in every phase of life. I kind of like these guys. I kind of recognize them. Because a lot of us do our shopping at Pharisees Are Us. Right? We believe the Bible's true. We believe the miracles are true. We believe in the resurrection of the dead. We believe we ought to live our life faithfully among other people. And yet Jesus hears all of that, and he says to Nicodemus, this man who has all this rich religious currency, your money's no good here. This is not what's going to make you right with God. What troubles us is not so much the background, but what Nicodemus actually says that Jesus says is still not good enough currency. Verse 2, this man came to Jesus by night and said to him, Rabbi, we know that you are a teacher come from God, for no one can do these signs that you do unless God is with him. Now, a lot of very significant things being said. Nicodemus first addresses Jesus as Rabbi, which is the language that a student would give to a respected teacher. You are a respected teacher. Now, Nicodemus is a ruler in Israel. He's in the high church council, and he is speaking to this itinerant Jewish preacher who lives in the dust of the fields and walks the roads just teaching people who will gather on the sidewalks of the day. And he is saying to Jesus, Rabbi, I mean, this is a little bit like, you know, Einstein talking to a math whiz in junior high and saying, hey, professor, explain a few things to me. I mean, this is not right for him to be addressing Jesus with such respect. And the respect is genuine. He says to Jesus, you couldn't be doing the miracles if you weren't from God. And if God were not with you, you're from God, and God is with you. And Jesus says to me, you must be born again.
1: 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It may seem hard for younger Christians to believe, but people over 50 were raised during an era when 90% of Americans identified as Christian. These older believers were once part of a majority group that understood the mission of the church was to take control of our culture, to halt its evils. At the same time, Christians under 50 have lived their entire lives perceiving themselves as a minority that needs to make credible their faith to a secular, pluralistic culture. These distinct experiences and perceptions have a profound impact on the priorities different generations have for church ministry. It's no wonder that younger and older believers don't always see eye to eye. In his new book, The Multigenerational Church Crisis, Dr. Brian Chappell asks the question, what could be accomplished in the name of Christ if we could better understand each other? 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You can request your copy of The Multigenerational Church Crisis when you donate online at unlimitedgrace.com or by calling 844-41-GRACE. 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And now, more from Brian Chappell on today's Unlimited Grace.
0: You must be born again. Now, you should be taken aback if you are Nicodemus. Now, wait a second. I have good background, good belief, and now, good profession. I'm actually declaring, I believe in God, and I believe this God is with you, and I believe you are doing miracles because you are with God. I mean, there will be another time in which some of Nicodemus' friends, the Pharisees, will say to Jesus, you cast out demons because you're from Satan. Nicodemus doesn't say that. He says, Jesus, you're performing miracles because you're from God, and God is with you. This has to be troubling to each one of us today. If Jesus is not saying this is what makes you right with God, what does? I mean, after all, we just expect people to say, listen, the reason I know I'm right with God is I believe in God. Have you heard that? People say, I believe in God. And Nicodemus saying, I believe in God. Now, there's a problem in the Bible with that, though, right? Brother of Jesus, James, says to people who say you believe in God, he says, great. You believe in God, and you do well. But even the devils believe. The fact that you believe in an objective creator, the fact that you believe in a God, doesn't mean that your money is good with God. That thing in itself is not the coinage that's going to get you into the realm of God. Well, but surely he believes more than that. He says of Jesus, you are from God, and God is with you. This is more than just saying, I believe in some objective concept of a God. I believe that Jesus is from God, and Jesus is with God. Surely that's enough. Well, unfortunately, other people have claimed that are not of God at all. I mentioned this to you last week. Do you remember when Jesus speaking to his mother and she asked for some fix of the wine problem at the wedding? Jesus says, what does that have to do with me? And I mentioned to you that phrase, what does that have to do with me, is a phrase most often in the Gospels out of the mouths of demons as they say, Jesus, what do we have to do with you? We're from different places. We're from different realms. And one very good place to see that is in Mark, the first chapter, and verse 24. Jesus is teaching in the synagogue, and there is a man who is demon-possessed. And in verse 24 of Mark chapter 1, it says this, what have you to do with us, Jesus of Nazareth? Have you come to destroy us? I know who you are, the Holy One of God. The demon does not just say he believes in God. He believes that Jesus is the Christ. That Jesus is the one sent from God to deliver the world. And what Jesus is saying to Nicodemus is, listen, you may believe in God. You may even believe that I am from God. And that's not enough. Why isn't it enough? I mean, these are the things we require of people to say that they are right in the church, right with Christ, right with heaven. That they have to say, I believe in God. I believe Jesus is his son. Well, the reason that's not enough is that those things can be said, even thought, purely in human strength and human ability. I mean, you can objectively just believe it's true. And that's ultimately not what Jesus is talking about. Let me give you an example. When I was in my first year of seminary, we were playing flag football, out one day, just kind of letting off a little steam. And we knew we were going to win because we had a guy who'd been a college quarterback on our team. So we're getting ready to play, and he's not there. We wait around. He doesn't show. You know, it's halftime. He's still not there. We're late in the ballgame. He finally shows up. And instead of looking guilty and downcast, he's got this big smile on his face. We said, what are you so happy about? We're losing here. And he said, listen, I'm sorry I'm late, but the reason I am late is that I shared the gospel today with one of our classmates. And he accepted Jesus as his Savior, and he's now born again. Now, we wanted to rejoice, but immediately there's some questions in our mind. What do you mean he's born again? Listen, when all of us came to seminary, when we applied, we had to write down on the application our testimony. What we believed. Did we really believe the Bible was true? Did we believe that God was the creator of the universe? Did we believe that Jesus was his son? We all said that. And we began to say, well, if somebody who's among our classmates is now saying he's born again, when he filled out his application, he must have been lying. I don't think he was lying. I think he was leaning on the wrong thing. What he was actually leaning on was the fact that he had it all right. He believed the right things. He said the right things. He was doing the right. And he was right with God because of what he had done. And being born again means you have to rely on God alone and what he does, not even on your correct behavior, background, or even your correct profession. Your reliance is upon God. You want to see it? It's kind of tough, I know, because it's not what we expect, even coming from Jesus. Verse 3, Jesus says to Nicodemus, truly, truly, I say to you, unless one is born again, he cannot see the kingdom of God. Now, it doesn't mean you can't say the right things. Nicodemus is about to say the right things. But what it's saying is this, to see the kingdom of God is an expression for seeing the true power of God. That when the kingdom of God comes, not only is the presence of Christ there, but the power of God is present. And it's not just to be seen. If you look at verse 5, toward the end, you will say that unless one is born of water and the Spirit, he cannot enter the kingdom of God. There's got to be something that happens whereby you are supernaturally changed. Being born again is not just something of nature, of flesh, of human decision. And I'm not saying it doesn't involve those things. Just as I want to commend Nicodemus for good background and good belief and good profession, all those things are good. But if you think that just what you do and what you say and what you believe is going to make you right with the heavenly God, you have a problem. And the problem is what's expressed in verse 6, if you look at it. That which is born of the flesh is flesh. And that which is born of the Spirit is spirit. If you're expecting to have a right spiritual relationship with God, you can't just be depending on human mechanisms, human words, human thoughts, human action. The human is not going to get you to heaven. I mean, listen, if you plant soybeans, you're not going to get corn, right? You expect to plant and produce the same thing. You can't plant in the flesh and expect something of the Spirit to return. Now, as easy as that is to say, you must recognize it must be hard for Nicodemus. I've lived a good life. I've said the right things. I've believed the right things. I taught the right things. And if it's really true, what Jesus is saying, that there has to be a supernatural act of God by which I would be born of the Spirit, I can't make that happen. I've got to depend upon something else. And that's exactly what Jesus says. Verse 7, do not marvel that I said to you, you must be born again. Okay. I can't depend on the human to get to heaven. I can't depend on the things of the flesh to accomplish the things of the Spirit. I must be born again. Any questions? How do I do that? I mean, what are you really saying is required here? Well, we don't have to ask the question only because Nicodemus is going to ask it for us. Verse 4. Nicodemus said to Jesus, who has just said, a man can't see the kingdom of God unless he's born again. Verse 4, Nicodemus said to him, how can a man be born when he is old? Can he enter a second time into his mother's womb and be born? Now, you have to recognize a couple of things. Okay, first, if it's hard for a 10-pound baby to come out, think how hard it is for a 180-pound man to get in. Actually, don't think about that. Think about this instead. Nicodemus is no dummy. When Jesus is saying, you must be born again, not of the flesh, but of the spirit, not of human means, but of heavenly means, Nicodemus is no dummy. I mean, he recognizes this is a metaphor. He's not expecting physically to enter again into his mother's womb. So why does he kind of fend off the statement of Jesus with this obvious silly question? Are you saying I have to enter again into my mother's womb? Because he is having to shield both his sense of loss and longing. What would be the loss? If I were to say to you, everything you banked on, good background, been to this church or another good church all my life and my family before. And I believe the right things, believe the Bible's true, and I believe that God is real, and I believe that Jesus died for time. I believe that. And I were to say to you, that money's no good with God. If you're depending on what you do and think and believe, that's got no currency with God. Because you're depending on human coinage to satisfy a heavenly spirit.
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8: In Pixar's new animated movie, Elio, we meet a middle schooler who feels very alone in the universe. Elio doesn't think anyone gets him. In fact, he kind of feels like an alien. And speaking of aliens, Elio's infatuated with the idea of extraterrestrials. He'd love to get abducted by them. If he can't make friends on Earth, maybe he could make some from another planet. That's exactly what happens. And soon Elio and his new alien friend, Glordon, must save the universe. A few jump scares might startle young viewers, but as Pixar's best films do so effectively, Elio connects with kids on one level and parents on a deeper one. So we're giving it a 4 out of 5 for family friendliness. Read the full review at PluggedIn.com/radio. I'm Adam Holtz for Focus on the Family's Plugged In Movie Review.
9: Yeah, how would I ever stand before God and say, I had the opportunity to stand in front of 600,000 active duty troops and sell them a bill of goods without telling them the truth that in order to be the warriors that they desire to be and they were created to be, they have to have a relationship with Jesus. Like, yeah. I have no option other than tell them the truth.
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12: You know, Ronald Reagan believed self-government required something that government could never replace, responsibility in the hands of the people. In his 1981 inaugural address, Reagan warned against the idea that America had become too complicated to be governed by its citizens. Reagan asked, "If no one among us is capable of governing himself, then who among us has the capacity to govern someone else?" For Reagan, limited government was not about having no government. It was about remembering where responsibility begins, with individuals, families, communities, and the people themselves. Because when government assumes every responsibility, citizens gradually surrender their own. Self-government asks more of us than dependence ever will. And freedom requires a people willing to govern themselves before asking government to do it for them.
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15: SRN News, I'm Mary Rose. A major nor'easter is pummeling the East Coast with heavy rain and strong winds. The powerful storm is packing wind gusts near 60 miles per hour and 12-foot waves that threaten coastal flooding. Parts of New York and New Jersey are under a state of emergency, and hundreds of flights have been canceled. PowerOutage.com says over 100,000 customers from Pennsylvania to Rhode Island have lost service already today due to the storm. Several members of an American family have been killed in a building collapse in Athens. A Greek fire official said today the four tourists, whose identities have not been released, were staying in a two-story building that buckled after a possible gas explosion on Friday. And a new study says kids who have their own smartphones at age 12 are more likely to develop eating disorders. This is SR.
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21: Happy Saturday. What a wonderful day. It's beautiful out. It's good to be alive. You're listening to Janae with Janae's Tropicals. I'm located at 6831 Central Avenue in St. Petersburg. You know what? Why don't you make us a destination? Come out and see us today. My hours of operation are 9 to 5, Monday through Saturday. On Sunday, you won't find me. Just enjoying my day. I'm actually, Sundays, I love to plant my yard like crazy. I just enjoy it. And I have a very cool landscape, so it's all fun. So if you can't make it out right away, you can also find me at tropicalfruit.com. We've got a lot of great information on the website. I'm the one who makes the changes, so things aren't always up to date, but I sure try. But it's still very informative. You are listening to Faith Talk Radio. It's the show's, the station is a blessing. I love everybody here. It's all wonderful and all good. So one of my favorite verses is Genesis 2:9, and out of the ground made the Lord God to grow every tree that is pleasant to the sight and good for food. That's just a wonderful verse, but remember, keep reading because there's always more to the story. So today I am going to speak on bananas. So as I said earlier, it's fun to be out in the garden. I feel gardening is very therapeutical. It's very rewarding. So it's healthy. You can get a good stretch out there, put your sunscreen on, drink lots of water, and know your limitations on what you can do and how much you can push yourself. It's funny because last night it was probably 7:30 p.m. and one of my neighbors drove by in her golf cart and she saw movement in my front yard and she goes, Janae, I mean, it was getting dark, but I have a nice street light right there. So my time to move around quickly at my house is in the evening when it's cool out and the neighbors may think I'm a little crazy, but hey, I got a lot accomplished and it keeps me in shape hauling those bags of cow compost over my shoulder, and everything's looking good. So, you know what? It's okay to go bananas on occasion and within reason, but I just wanted to speak a little on bananas. So bananas are just such an easy thing to grow, and they're very rewarding. You don't have to do a whole lot to them. And if you want something that fruits fairly quickly, within like a year or two, bananas are ideal. So how long have they been cultivated? Gosh, I mean, there have been recordings since probably 300 years B.C. It's hard to say. And so authorities tell us, hey, who are those authorities? But... So an ancient legend of Burma tells how the first man realized that bananas could be eaten by observing birds eating them. So, see, you just never know. So maybe it wasn't the monkeys. It could have been the birds. But anyway, it's very intriguing. And so they've been around a long, long time, and they've been moved around and worldwide. There are over 500 known species, but it's also very interesting. If you put all the countries that grow them together, there's probably a handful of species, but each country gives a banana their own name. And there are many, many varieties that are so delicious and that are very, very easy to grow. And I'll share with you a few of the varieties in a little bit. So the banana is a member of the family Musaceae and the genus Musa. So it's interesting. People will call me and they'll ask for a Musa. And then I throw them for a loop. What kind of a Musa? So that's just like the general genus. And then you get into all the wonderful cultivar varieties. So bananas, many people refer them to as a tree. They're actually a monocot, like a large herbaceous plant, consisting of a single growing point, just called the apical meristem. But they're very tropical looking. I mean, nothing says tropics like the banana tree. So the actual stem, just a little information, a little biology, the actual stem of the banana is underground, and it's called a corm. That's when you dig them, that's that round root. So it's called a corm or a pseudobulb or a false bulb, but you know what? I don't know if you find that interesting, but it actually is when you like get into growing bananas a little more. So the development of the fruit actually begins very early in the banana's life after the spear comes up, which is a sucker off the main plant. The fruit starts developing inside the pseudostem, the big fleshy stem within 3 to 4 months, or the second or third month, we'll say. So they almost start developing like right off the bat to prepare for flowering and fruiting, which I find very, very interesting. So as I say, they produce very quickly and they're very rewarding. So it's nice to see a lot of people when they plant fruit trees, they're interested in what can give them the quickest fruit. So I highly recommend banana trees because of how easy they are and how quickly they fruit. So bananas generally produce their fruit in about 9 to 14 months, and a lot of it depends on the environment, their nutrition. They do need some care, moisture, temperature, sunlight, and the general health of the plant. So it's very important to take care of their bananas. We sell a number of them. And as I said earlier, there are just many wonderful varieties. So when people come in and they've had their plant for a couple of years and they're a little distraught because they want that fruit, I generally ask, well, how are you taking care of them? Is the drainage good? How's you're watering, fertilizing? It sounds like a lot, but it's really not. So we'll go over that. So when you select your banana, you need to decide, do you want a banana? Let's mix it up. Or do you want a plantain? So if your intention is to eat the bananas as fresh fruit, then you want a banana. If you intend to cook the bananas before you eat them, you may want a plantain. Many of the plantains you can eat out of hand without cooking, but they must be very, very ripe. And to me, the skin is almost black, and then they're very sweet. They tend to be a little mushy, but they're very sweet. So the main difference between a banana and a plantain, since you were wondering, I just know it, is the moisture content. The plantain averages about 65% moisture content, and the banana averages about 83% moisture content. And then since hydrolysis, the process by which the starches are converted to sugars, acts fastest in fruit with a higher moisture content, such as the banana, it converts its starches and sugars faster in the bananas than it does plantain. So the banana is ready to eat when the skin is peeled back and you take a bite. But of course, the plantain is not ready. It's very starchy, and you have to wait till it fully ripens. So, but there are, I call them plantains, but they're like right in the middle. So the moisture content falls right in the middle. So such as the Orinoco banana/plantain, the Huamoas. But you can just pick them right from the tree and eat them fresh, or let them ripen without turning black. And you can eat them. They're considered a, like I said, plantain/banana. Or you can let them get very mushy and cook with them. And I have all kinds of great recipes. If you come in and see me, I will share them with you. So you are listening to Janae with Janae's Tropicals. I'm located at 6831 Central Avenue in St. Petersburg. My website is tropicalfruit.com. And you are listening to Faith Talk Radio. I love everyone at the station. Such a blessing, and it's a pleasure to be here. So planting the bananas. So selecting a perfect site. The bananas like full sun, plenty of water, good drainage, fairly rich soil, but you need that good drainage. So if you have low areas that hold water, just be very careful. Although they like good moisture, you can rot the corm or the root. Different funguses can set in and then your bananas will decay. So we don't want that to happen. So just make sure sandy soil is fine for bananas, but just enrich the soil with mulches. And I wouldn't put any compost or you could use compost, but not like cow manure, like bagged cow manure. It's a little too dense and too rich to mix around the roots, but it's great as a top dressing. So you don't want to use peat on bananas, although they like moisture, but you do not want to rot the corm or the bulb. Full sun is fine. A little shade doesn't hurt, but not too much shade because the stalks will stretch toward the sun and it'll make for a weaker plant. And it's very important to plant your bananas out of a windy area, or at least to give them a wind break, such as an avocado. You could plant other fruit trees, mangoes, as a good wind break, because with the different varieties, the weight of the fruit is very heavy once it starts to grow. And if we get a storm or strong winds, it can take the stalk right down. And that's very sad. We don't want to lose our fruit. That's so important to keep them out of a very windy area. So the bananas grow in a mat. That's the technical term for a clump of bananas in a mat. If you're planting a row of them, depending on the variety, I mean, I've seen them crowded, or you can spread them out. Or if you're mixing up your varieties, you can put the tall in the back and the dwarfs toward the front if you're creating a large mat. But when you do plant them, just make sure that that you mix plenty of organic matter. That's very, very important. And the plants can take a very wide range in pH, anywhere from acidic to alkaline. However, if your ground is very, very acidic, it doesn't hurt to pick up a simple soil test kit, which are inexpensive, and it'll give you the pH. If the ground is too acidic, you could always add a little lime. That would help. Good all-around pH for most plants is like 6.5, perhaps even 7. But as I say, they can take a very wide range of pH. So, and just give them great nutrition, such as 666, 10-10-10, which are both a complete fertilizer. They have, which is equal parts of nitrogen, phosphorus, potassium. A little extra potassium certainly doesn't hurt. Use it sparingly. Generally, potassium is very concentrated, and you don't want to burn the root system of the plant. I don't know if I mentioned earlier, this is very interesting, that the banana is considered a berry. I just found that very interesting. It's so, you just never know. Huh. How about that? So there are many, many wonderful varieties that you can grow here. They like a fairly tropical environment. So I'm in St. Petersburg, and it's interesting because we're considered 9B, and then many people think we're 10A, and you know, after we get the next freeze, we'll be back to 9B. That's always interesting. So so I'm like right around the coast in St. Pete Beach, and we're a little warmer there. So I would never have many issues with frost. However, 2010, we had the big one, and many people lost their coconuts and so forth. So then we're back to 9B. So what was my point of all that? I'm not sure. But we were talking about varieties. There's so many varieties, and many that I can recommend that I have at the nursery. They're great. I have big mats of bananas on the property, so you are welcome to come out and check them out. It's crazy, but we have no less than 5-6 stalks of bananas fruiting at one time. So if you come in to Janae's Tropicals, I will share some of my Puerto Rican dwarf bananas with you. And that is one of the varieties that I highly, highly recommend. It's an absolutely beautiful plant. So there's dwarf bananas, and then they can grow anywhere from the fruiting dwarfs, anywhere from, we'll say six to eight feet. And then you have your larger growers, such as the Grand Nain, they grow 12 feet. And then some like ice cream banana, they can grow all the way to 20 feet. Gros Michel and some of the others, a good 20, 25 feet to the top of the frond. So whatever suits your landscape, if you're looking for good coverage, if you want to plant them against the fence to give you a little privacy, the dwarf varieties are excellent. But it's always fun to mix them up too, and mix up your types of fruit. So we carry many excellent varieties, and they're very good producers, and most produce, I would say 7 to 14 hands. So the hands are the actual bananas. You have the bunch, the complete bunch, and then you have the hands, which are like the rows of actual fruits. And so the bananas themselves are the females. And at the bottom of where your hands end, then you have hermaphroditic partially mature bananas. Then you have the long purple tail, which is the male portion of the inflorescence, they call that. So you have your female, your hermaphroditic, and then the male. It is very interesting, too, that that you can eat, or all the parts of the banana have a purpose. From the delicious fruit, you can dig a fire pit, if you feel energetic, dig a fire pit and roast a hog in your pit, and then wrap the base of the of the pit with banana leaves. You can boil different dishes in the leaves, wrap them in leaves, the banana leaves. And so there's all kinds of dishes. You can eat the male flower. You can saute it and different like coconut curries. I have great recipes. I am not a good cook at all, but so I save recipes, and maybe one day somebody will cook them for me. It's not happening with me today. So anyway, there's just so much you can do with a banana. But so Grand Nain is a type of Cavendish, and the fruit is fabulous. The plant is very sturdy. It grows to 12 feet. It gives you on an average of a 7 to 8 inch banana. It's very, very delicious. It's like your store brand Chiquita. It's called a Grand Nain, and I highly recommend that one. That the bunch of bananas is huge. It's resistant to many diseases, so that's a great one for your garden, the Grand Nain, if you like the nice big fruits. There's the Lacatan from Jamaica. It's resistant to Panama disease, which is a fungal issue in the root system. It's just a very, very hearty fruit. It's absolutely delicious. I recommend that one as well, the Lacatan. It's a fairly good-sized banana, again, about 7 inches. One of the all-time favorites, and I think because of the name, But it's also very delicious, and it has a slightly different, it's kind of tastes vanilla-ish, but very sweet. It's a very beautiful plant. Has a pink midrib going up the center of the leaf, is the ice cream banana. Another name for it is blue Java. The skin on the immature fruit has a blue cast to it, so it's very, very pretty. And they're more or less finger bananas, 4 to 5 inches, with paper-thin skin. However, they're very, very delicious. So I think the ice cream is our biggest seller. They're delicious, easy to grow. The plant is very big. It grows to, I would say, like 14, 20 feet to 20 feet. But it's very, very good. So a beautiful banana. I have these in my yard. It's called the Dwarf Cuban Red. It actually originates in India. It's a very short, stocky plant with a reddish stem, red mid-veins. And when the fruit comes out, the skin is red. It's absolutely gorgeous. And sometimes you can find the fruit in the market, but you know what? Grow it yourself, and you know how it's treated and how it's growing. You can grow it organically. But that's just a beautiful one from the garden, or for the garden. It's the Cuban Red, and I recommend the dwarf variety. Mysore is absolutely fabulous. I have one growing at the nursery. It's a large plant, but the flavor is delicious. And it's interesting how differently the bananas taste from each other. They're absolutely yummy, yummy. Another really good one, as I said earlier, is the Puerto Rican dwarf. It fruits in less than a year. The plant it shoots up, grows very quickly, and before you know it, you have the inflorescence comes out and you have a bunch of bananas growing. And come visit me, check it out. We have we're always removing, they're called spears. They have a thick base, and the leaf is very pointy. Those fruit the quickest. Those are the plants that you, when the plant multiplies, those are the ones that you want to keep because they fruit the quickest. They're the hardiest. And other, like the water spouts, they're called water spouts. When the shoot comes up and it has a broad leaf, but it's very small, those tend to be the weakest, so you want to thin them out. Another really good one that we carry is the Orinoco, and I highly recommend that one. It has a pinkish flesh. That's a cross between the banana and the plantain. And there's African rhino, and giant plantains, and Namwa Chinese finger bananas. The list goes on, and I hope I didn't drive you bananas by talking about bananas. So it is a pleasure sharing this bit of information with you, and hopefully you'll take a drive out and see me today. Again, I'm Janae with Janae's Tropicals. I'm located at 6831 Central Avenue in St. Petersburg. 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
12: 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In his 1981 inaugural address, Reagan warned against the idea that America had become too complicated to be governed by its citizens. 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
2: With SRN News, I'm Mary Rose. A major nor'easter is pummeling the East Coast with heavy rain and strong winds. The powerful storm is packing wind gusts near 60 miles per hour and 12-foot waves that threaten coastal flooding. Parts of New York and New Jersey are under a state of emergency, and hundreds of flights have been canceled. PowerOutage.com says over 100,000 customers from Pennsylvania to Rhode Island have lost service already today due to the storm. Several members of an American family have been killed in a building collapse in Athens. A Greek fire official said today the four tourists, whose identities have not been released, were staying in a two-story building that buckled after a possible gas explosion on Friday. And a new study says kids who have their own smartphones at age 12 are more likely to develop eating disorders. This is SRN News.
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6: I'm Jonna Cruz. We are so glad to share some time with you. Welcome to Keep the Faith.
7: I'm Keith Stevens. Always remember to fall asleep with a dream and wake up with a purpose. And maybe that's how you're living your life. 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
9: They would even come in Sunday school, you know, mad. Saying this morning we're going to talk about joy. I got it deep down in my heart. I was like, oh, really? Would you notify your face, please?
10: I speak to young people all around the world, and they have great thoughts, great plans. But you got to get moving. It's called the D word, discipline.

It's easy to hear stories of encouragement from people going through major struggles and think that all anyone cares about is their problems. Well, no matter how big or small the issues in your life are, there is hope for you. 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
1: I'm Keith Stevens. You've likely gone through some sort of difficulties in life, but where do you turn when things are really rough? Well, Mandy Young is a women's conference speaker who's gone through numerous surgeries in her life as a result of a very unique genetic defect she has.
2: You know, a lot of times people come up to me with their medical struggles. What I try to tell everybody is your storm is your storm, my storm is my storm. No matter how big, how little, when you're in the middle of it, it is the biggest and worst thing that could be going on. What you're going through is what you're going through for a reason. Good, bad, and different, it is you, and it was the way that whatever you are supposed to go through, you have to go to God for that. He wants all of our worries. He wants all of our burdens. He wants all of our struggle, that you were made for his purpose for a reason, and with him, you can get through anything. That is what, when I get done speaking, that's what they come to me too. Thank you for opening my eyes. Instead of running away, I'm going to run to him.

0: storm.
1: There is not a soul walking around that doesn't want to be appreciated. I mean, that's just how we're wired. We're wired to want to be appreciated. We suck the wind out of each other's sails all the time by accident, you know, just saying an opinion too quickly or whatever. And I always try to ask myself, what's my ultimate goal toward this person? What do I believe their ultimate goal is with me? Especially if it's somebody that you know and love. You say the ultimate goal is to have a relationship and to enjoy each other's company. It's been-

0: This is Keep the Faith.
1: So Karen and Michael Collins were in their 20s. They were newly married, and Michael found out he had cancer, stage 4. They're members of MediShare, and MediShare came through for them, not just financially.
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1: I'm Jonna Cruz. It's been said that you wear a smile and have friends. You wear a scowl and have wrinkles. Jason Earls is a stand-up comedian who loves to laugh. But early on, there was a disconnect with his faith.
2: In my church growing up, I just didn't understand how all these people weren't happy. You know, they would even come in Sunday school, you know, mad, saying this morning we're going to talk about joy. I got it deep down in my heart. I was like, oh, really? Would you notify your face, please?
1: You know? Now Jason not only brings humor to churches, he sees it in churches too.
2: One of the funniest things that makes me laugh is, I hate to say this, in church, when people try to do stuff that they really shouldn't do. If you can't spell, don't put together the worship, church's worship lyrics. We thank you, Lude, for your everlasting mercury. That stuff is hysterical, like true story. Like all this stuff is true. A man at church was reading abstain from hypocrisy. That's hypocrisy, man. That stuff. That stuff makes you laugh. I guess that's comedy. It's you know, when one thing's supposed to be one way and it so happens to be the other.

0: Sometimes all you need is a story to remind you that there's hope. Steve Brown has one of those. And we've teamed up with Steve and the rest of our friends at Key Life to help make encouragement contagious right here on Keep the Faith.
1: Two men were sitting next to one another on an airplane. One asked the other what he did for a living. The man replied he was a preacher. The other man said, "Reverend, I keep my religion simple. Jesus loves me, this I know, for the Bible tells me so." The preacher then asked the other man what he did for a living, and he replied that he was an astronomer. The preacher smiled and said, "I like to keep my astronomy simple, too. Twinkle, twinkle, little star." Listen, there's nothing simple about astronomy, and far less that's simple about God. But the astronomer had it right. With all of God's power and greatness, the essence is, Jesus loves me, this I know, for the Bible tells me so. I'm Steve Brown. You think about that. Share what you just heard with a friend. Go to youthinkaboutthat.org.
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4: With SRN News, I'm Mary Rose. A major nor'easter is pummeling the East Coast with heavy rain and strong winds. The powerful storm is packing wind gusts near 60 miles per hour and 12-foot waves that threaten coastal flooding. Parts of New York and New Jersey are under a state of emergency, and hundreds of flights have been canceled. PowerOutage.com says over 100,000 customers from Pennsylvania to Rhode Island have lost service already today due to the storm. And President Trump is rejecting an Iranian proposal to reopen the Strait of Hormuz. The president told reporters on the White House lawn today they want to make a deal where they open the strait immediately because they're losing so badly. The Wall Street Journal first reported that President Trump had rejected Iran's offer to revive a ceasefire and reopen the Strait of Hormuz. This is SRN News.
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1: If you don't do something with life, life will do something with you. I speak to young people all around the world, and they have great thoughts, great plans. But you got to get moving. It's called the D word, discipline. Those small things that you don't want to do. Cleaning your room, cleaning your car, doing your homework. The Bible says, he who works his land shall have abundance. Work what's in front of you and watch this work pay off.

it's like God said, Elisa, she didn't tell you she loved you because you wouldn't let her. And I thought, that's right. I had kept my defended role so clear because I couldn't risk being vulnerable to her. And I thought, oh my gosh, how do I do this with other people? How do I do this with my husband, not let him love me? With my kids, not let them love me? With my friends, not let them love me? With God, how do I not let God love me? And because I don't, I'm stuck in this box of being ugly and not beautiful. But when I let him love me, I take those words he said over Jesus. This is my daughter. With her, I am well pleased.

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9: You know, Ronald Reagan believed self-government required something that government could never replace, responsibility in the hands of the people. In his 1981 inaugural address, Reagan warned against the idea that America had become too complicated to be governed by its citizens. Reagan asked, if no one among us is capable of governing himself, then who among us has the capacity to govern someone else? For Reagan, limited government was not about having no government. It was about remembering where responsibility begins, with individuals, families, communities, and the people themselves. Because when government assumes every responsibility, citizens gradually surrender their own. Self-government asks more of us than dependence ever will. And freedom requires a people willing to govern themselves before asking government to do it for them.
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2: 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If you have a disorder, don't let people tell you that you're not going to grow up to be what you want to be. You can be whoever you want to be, no matter what you are, no matter who you are.

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2: In news, I'm Mary Rose. A major nor'easter is pummeling the East Coast with heavy rain and strong winds. The powerful storm is packing wind gusts near 60 miles per hour and 12-foot waves that threaten coastal flooding. Parts of New York and New Jersey are under a state of emergency, and hundreds of flights have been canceled. PowerOutage.com says over 100,000 customers from Pennsylvania to Rhode Island have lost service already today due to the storm. And President Trump is rejecting an Iranian proposal to reopen the Strait of Hormuz. The president told reporters on the White House lawn today they want to make a deal where they open the strait immediately because they're losing so badly. The Wall Street Journal first reported that President Trump had rejected Iran's offer to revive a ceasefire and reopen the Strait of Hormuz. This is SRN News.
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7: Welcome to Keep the Faith. 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
8: And I'm Keith Stevens. Sometimes hope can be found in a word of encouragement from a friend or a note in the mailbox or maybe an email. Sometimes it can be found in songs and stories just like these.
9: I think our ability to make an impact in this world would be more profound if we could each start seeing ourselves as contestants on the show American Gladiators, that deep within us, we have something extraordinary. We have the possibility and the capability to do great things.
10: And my wife and I, we walked out with Connor and they were telling his story. And I'm watching these people just crying and clapping, and Connor's waving his hand at everybody and saying hello.

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2: Do you remember that 1990s show, The American Gladiators? You know, it was that competition where they brought out ordinary people and placed them in competitions against these almost larger-than-life-sized gladiators. Growing up, it was my brother and I's favorite show. We would spend our afternoons on the couch high-fiving each other anytime one of those regular, ordinary people overtook one of the gladiators. Because, you see, we so identified with these ordinary heroes who were doing what seemed, well, to be the impossible. I really believe that we're drawn towards heroes because heroes represent the potential that we all suspect is actually hidden within us. We sell ourselves short, we limit our potential, and we put boundaries on the potential that our stories can tell. But we were not called to live boring, ordinary, or average lives. We're called to be heroes.

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And a word of hope, man, a word of life and encouragement and love can change all that.

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6: Your life can impact your children in a big way. One of today's NASCAR stars is proof. The story is next on Keep the Faith.

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1: I'm Donna Cruz. It's amazing the impact you can have when you don't even know it. The question is, what kind of impact is it? Mark Cook is a Hollywood producer and promoter with movies to his credit like The Perfect Game. He's also the author of The First Hour for Men, and he's a dad. His son Blake happens to be a NASCAR driver and a difference maker.
2: They emulate us. They want to be like us. As I look back, I'll never forget the time. He was about 5 years old, and I remember hearing something in the bathroom talking. And I looked in there, and it was my son, and he had my cell phone. He was in the mirror swearing. And I remember that had an impact on me. Well, when God got a hold of my heart, and I began to strive to be a godly man and be a real leader and the spiritual leader of the house. Thank God, Blake was about 11 or 12. I used to pray with him every night, pray with him in the mornings. Now he's out in NASCAR. And every weekend, mostly, they're at a church. Like when they do Daytona, they're at Calvary Chapel, and they're giving their testimonies. I know for a fact that if God wouldn't have got a hold of my heart, and I would have kept continuing on the path that I was continuing on, Blake would probably still be a NASCAR driver, but he'd be running like his dad used to run. They follow us. They watch every single move we make. So as God began to turn my life around, it had a major impact on the family and the peace and the trust.

it is amazing the game changer that a smile brings. We all have that capacity. We all can smile at someone. We all can hold a door open. We all can say, you know what? You really are an inspiration to me. Pass a compliment. Something like that will change someone's day. I wanna-

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4: With SRN News, I'm Mary Rose. A major nor'easter is pummeling the East Coast with heavy rain and strong winds. The powerful storm is packing wind gusts near 60 miles per hour and 12-foot waves that threaten coastal flooding. Parts of New York and New Jersey are under a state of emergency, and hundreds of flights have been canceled. A new study says eating less ultra-processed food could help your mental health. Researchers reported on September 23rd at JAMA Psychiatry that people had less depression and anxiety after reducing their ultra-processed food intake by over 85%. Researchers said that the results show junk food may harm your gut in ways that move up to your brain. The study found that when people reduced ultra-processed food, they scored lower on three measures for depression. This is
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10: Coming up next on Keep the Faith, Craig and his wife Samantha were struggling through their son's autism until
11: 3 months later, all of a sudden, my wife came calling from upstairs. She said, Craig,

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1: Hi, I'm Keith Stevens. It can be hard to see the hope in the middle of challenges, but that doesn't mean it's not there. Craig Johnson is one of the pastors at Lakewood Church in Houston, but he's also the dad of a young man named Connor who has autism.
2: We were having a terrible time with Connor. He was struggling, couldn't speak, and the outbursts were just overwhelming. And as I was driving the car, I asked God, why? Why is he struggling so much? And God spoke to me and said, your child is not a burden. Your child is a gift. I'm going to use your son to reach millions of people across the world. Do you trust me? 3 months later, all of a sudden, my wife came calling from upstairs. She said, Craig, get up here. I was putting Connor to bed, and I was reading him a couple books. And she said, all of a sudden, he began to speak. And he began to say one word after another word, one sentence after another sentence. And that's when the shift took place. In our focus, in everything we did, we knew we were about to go on a mission.
1: Craig and Samantha Johnson's experience led them to create the Champions Club at Lakewood. It's a ministry designed for those with special needs. Within just 6 months of launching this unique ministry, over 300 new families became members of the church. Now there are dozens of Champions Clubs around the world.
2: We were at Chicago White Sox Stadium, and there were 50,000 people at a Night of Hope. And my wife and I, we walked out with Connor, and they were telling his story. And I'm watching these people just crying and clapping, and Karn's waving his hand at everybody and saying hello. God reminded me, he said, remember when you were in the car? Remember when I told you to trust me? He says, I'd never go back on my word.

And I'm learning to love the quiet. I'm learning taking a long walk just by myself in the woods is good. It's good to relax and stop and be quiet. And to be alone is not so bad. And I am learning after 31-year marriage, I'm like me. I'm learning to say, you know, I'm not a bad person to take out to lunch.

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7: 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It's about one more walk, one more game of fetch, one more adventure, one more memory with your best friend. 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
8: Hi, I'm Scott Valentine here on Keep the Faith with some contagious encouragement. It was Chuck Swindoll who said, we aren't just thrown on this earth like dice thrown across a table. We are lovingly placed here for a purpose.

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1: My name is Penny. None of us are meant to do this alone. And when you call Keep the Faith, you're letting somebody know who really needs encouragement that they are not alone. You can share how God has helped you, and you can make a difference to them. You just call 800-726-4150. 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
2: About 2.5 years ago, my oldest son was murdered, and the trial ended yesterday with a guilty conviction for his murderer. But I guess the good news is not that that's a happy event, but I was able to comfort the mom of this kid, you know, and I just gave her a hug and let her know that, you know, that I've been praying for her and her family.
1: That's a tough one because both of you are grieving for your lost sons.
2: Her son is about to go away for 30 years. So I just wanted to share that, you know, that Romans 8:28, it is true that God works in all things for the good.

I figured out we're going to have enough room around our bed in a hospital or wherever we spend the last day of our life for about 8 people, 9 if they're thin. And so what I'm trying to do is figure out who are the 8 people I want to surround my bed on the last day of my life. And I'm trying to surround my life with them. So what a great thing. Wouldn't it be great to send a text message to the 8 people who you want to be with you on your last day here on earth and tell them you're feeling fine or they'll freak out, right? But say you're one of the 8 and then surround yourself with those 8 people during your life.

0: Foundations of Freedom, a look at America's founding principles and the leaders who shaped our nation.
1: You know, Ronald Reagan believed self-government required something that government could never replace, responsibility in the hands of the people. In his 1981 inaugural address, Reagan warned against the idea that America had become too complicated to be governed by its citizens. Reagan asked, "If no one among us is capable of governing himself, then who among us has the capacity to govern someone else?" For Reagan, limited government was not about having no government. It was about remembering where responsibility begins, with individuals, families, communities, and the people themselves. Because when government assumes every responsibility, citizens gradually surrender their own. Self-government asks more of us than dependence ever will. And freedom requires a people willing to govern themselves before asking government to do it for them.
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3: 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A major nor'easter is pummeling the East Coast with heavy rain and strong winds. The powerful storm is

0: food intake by over 85%. Researchers said that the results show junk food may harm your gut in ways that move up to your brain. The study found that when people reduced ultra-processed food, they scored lower on three measures for depression. This is SRN.
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5: Hey, welcome to Keep the Faith. I know you have a lot of other choices today, but thank you for listening. So glad you are. I'm Keith Stevens.
6: And I'm Donna Cruz. No 2 days are exactly the same. And while some days are great, there are others not so much. Well, maybe something you hear today will encourage you on the days both good and bad.
7: Love, take these words that I'm speaking. Love, take these thoughts that I'm thinking. Love, take me.
8: Is an exchange.
9: Right.
8: It's not one way. It's an exchange. And I didn't have that exchange mentality, to be honest with you. I had, what am I getting out of this?
10: You know, I get a drive-through coffee. I get instant food. It's not always the greatest, but it's quick. And I've had to retrain myself. And I think our responsibility to the next generation and to each other is to remind ourselves that some of the best things are built and take time.
11: Just breathe.
5: Sometimes it can feel like every conversation we have is divisive. Well, next on Keep the Faith, how to have kind conversations with those with whom we disagree.